0: I know we are still connected to the topic, but how do we also, because I believe in abstinence, or rather, I forgot the saying in my head, is a very easy saying, that prevention is better than cure. So for us to prevent problems to happen is actually better than us having to deal with it when it happens to someone. Now, how do we then present to our younger brothers and sisters and children also to adopt a more healthy lifestyle, going outside, taking even a walk, subhanAllah. And so in our communities, alhamdulillah, there are ladies and uncles who do take walks after Asr and that. So how do we now make this actually a lifestyle that most people will be now looking forward to it, other than just looking at it as I have to do it, it's a strenuous activity that one person thinks that they have to take.
1: If we start young, I think, I look in my household. When I was younger, we also used to eat, we used to love, obviously, the takeaway food and stuff like that. And even I tell myself, like today, and even like today, I was speaking to Qari Salahuddin, we met in the gym, alhamdulillah. So I even told him, I'm this person that tell myself, okay, I will cut down on certain things, but I won't starve myself of those luxuries or of those, those nice things. Because sometimes you starve yourself, and then once you, how can I say, you're exposed to it, and then you tend to, go haywire. So for me, it's everything. I think khairul umuru awsatuhum. That's a moderate way we need to exercise, Mawlana. But having said that, Mawlana, I think we need to start from young. But meaning from young in the sense of our regular walks. Even I look at myself when we go to the malls, and then we go to a parking area. I don't park. All of us, we park the nearest to the shops or the nearest to where we want to be. I think let's park the furthest, or maybe not the furthest, but a little away. So it gives you that amount of steps and that amount of time just to walk to the shop and back. Because if we come back, we're obviously going to retire in our homes, and we're not going to do anything. And to join a gym or to buy the equipment in your house and have the gym there, and that it's a discipline, Molina. It's a mindset first. So having said that, I say that let's educate ourselves firstly with healthy diet. And healthy diet, I don't mean only greens. Let's have some of the takeaways, yes, but have in moderation also, and have the greens, have less sugar, less carbs, a lot of protein and stuff like that. So these are the things that obviously burns out very quick once you exercise as well. And once we exercise as well, I think take it upon ourselves that, if we hit the gym or hit our exercising machines, let's do it also in moderation. Don't go to the extreme, because you can get addicted to it. I've seen youngsters, they go to the gym, and then all of a sudden they go to all these things, because now they're looking good. But now they're going to the other stuff, which is the creatine, these steroids and stuff like that, and then also that they become addicted to that, which is also not good. So I think one of the lessons that I would like to convey here is that I think everything in moderation, I think that is important. Everything in moderation.
2: Well, sorry.

0: a new beginning. 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
1: Bismillah, alhamdulillah, wa salatu wa salam ala rasulillah. So if you've been following the program in this past few weeks, you'll note that one of the most talked about topics we had was the unemployment rate. And it has been a problem because right now we're sitting at over 35% of the population of South Africa, which is unemployed. And the most of it, about 45.5% of it, is the youth. So questions always rise in terms of what are our solutions? And subhanAllah, we have one right here. So joining me on this discussion, inshallah, regarding the entrepreneurial and holiday job week led by Madina Tunurul Huda in the Tabile is our big brother. And subhanAllah, I think he's become a regular on the show also. Jazakallah khairah, brother Elrich Abdullah Brown, all the way from the, I call it the mother city, because that's where the heart is pounding. SubhanAllah. Assalamu alaikum wa rahmatullahi wa barakatuh, akhi, and welcome to the show.
2: Walaikum salam wa rahmatullahi wa barakatuh, akhi. Alhamdulillah, jazakallah khair for having me once again. Alhamdulillah.
1: Barakallah. It's always a pleasure, because especially in such groundbreaking programs like these, I think, subhanAllah, we have to and we need to share this with the world, because every time we talk about unemployment, the youth issues that we are facing, there's always problems that are being piled up, but none are actually bringing up solutions. So hence, we need such programs like this actually to be showcased. Now, before we go far, inshallah, can you explain for us, inshallah, what is the Entrepreneurial and Job Week about, and what is the main point of starting such an initiative, inshallah?
2: Alhamdulillah. So basically, this whole initiative is a long game, right? We're playing it long. From getting the kids ready, from a basic point of view, to actually them going out and doing what they need to do. So, alhamdulillah, this thing started, it used to be a talk, like, you know, just a talk and what can we do. And then I remember the June holidays, one of our students asked me, "No, Sheikh, there's no holiday job." So I was like, "Hey, subhanAllah. Okay, let's see what we can do." And alhamdulillah, I started like talking to people around here, or around Brits, and just like pitching this thing to them. And alhamdulillah, it seems like it caught fire. So alhamdulillah, so far we've got about, I think it's 4 companies that are ready to host the learners. So that'll include skills like your data capturing, merchandising, warehousing, you know, that type of thing. There's one specific company that's moving now to a new premises where they'll be setting up the new offices. So the boys will be assisting there as well. So the main thing was for the boys to learn self-sustainability. It started off with, okay, you know, the guys will go in the streets and like sell bananas, veggies, whatever it's gonna be, just to get them going. But then later on, it went into a direction, you know. So all our boys and girls are not the same. So not everyone wants to be in the street selling. Not everyone wants to be in the office data capturing. So alhamdulillah, it has opened up many opportunities for them to learn and also to grow, inshallah, and also earn something, yeah, a little bit something for the holidays.
1: Subhanallah. It's interesting because you've mixed up all the, I can say, the ends of where a person can end up, inshallah, in the future. No. More specifically, no. If you want to be a successful, rather, junior, if you want to be successful and progressive human being, it's either you end up working in a system, subhanallah. The name just escaped my mind quickly. Like you mentioned, data capturing in the office. You mentioned corporate world, yes. And also a person can end up working maybe in a initiative whereby the person is demanded to learn skills, like maybe be an apprentice to a mechanic, etc., artisan skills, etc. Or a person can be an entrepreneur where they started their own business. So, subhanAllah, and these are points, I believe, we need to scratch all of them, all the surfaces. Like you mentioned, that the boys and the girls are not the same. Each has their own device where they will end up in. And we need to also, inshallah, assist by guiding. Now, in terms of the parents, now, this is a very important question, I believe, in my head, is that what does the role mean for the parents in this type of a program? Because one is that, for example, I, as a parent, my child is at home now for holiday. One is either I want them to be out because they'll drive me mad in the house, or two, I want to keep an eye on them. Now, for those two type of parents, how does this program now become beneficial for them, inshallah?
2: Alhamdulillah. So talking to our parents, is actually one guy that messaged me and said, hey, I've got a teenager boy, my firstborn. I'd like to send him onto this thing, one of these programs. So I was like, alhamdulillah, send him on. Because this thing, you know, sometimes the parents or the kids are not themselves in front of the parents. Like, I am not myself. I'm not where I am now in front of my parents. You know, you try to be like you know, sweet boy, and you try to be like good. And so with collaboration with us, as with our madrasa as well, we now become the link between the student and the parent, right? So we'll tell the parents, like, hey, bro, this is what the light is on about. This is what the light is saying. So try to work on this, try to do that. And also we can give them like tips, you know, like, hey, your boy is good at, for example, sales. He can talk.
1: Right.
2: He can sell. Right. So then why now would you then make him do history? Mm. Why would you now make him do, you know, accounting? So it doesn't make sense. So with these type of programs, the boys firstly get to know themselves, and we obviously get to know them, because sometimes someone knows you better than yourself. So 100%. It's also to test them and for them to learn as well about themselves, and that's the most important thing. With regards to parents, alhamdulillah, I think these type of initiatives will really assist them to know the kids as well, because some of us don't know the capability of our children. So that's where we come in and try to make the link or foster the bond or whatever link there can be, inshallah. And then we try to move.
1: Suhan, it's very interesting, because now you're mentioning the skills that you get to know from these youngsters. That's like aptitude, learning their aptitude and where, inshallah, we can push them. I remember, you know, when looking at the different systems of education in the world, you find that countries like China, they start nurturing kids at a young age. Some say to as early as 2 years of age that they would know where the child can go. So which means for the rest of the child's life, for maybe 15 years, they are studying to be a doctor or mathematician or an athlete. So they don't have to waste 12 years of their lives. Like how our, unfortunately, I'm a teacher myself, so I think I have a green card of saying this, that our education system, a modern education system, is a flawed, because you cannot go through 12 years of school and have no skill at the end. And it's like after that motto comes out and they're hungry, they are, you know, tired, at the same time, they don't know where to go. SubhanAllah. So through this, inshallah, I believe we can, inshallah, navigate how to go about it, inshallah ta'ala. And now you mentioned earlier on how the businessmen and companies who came through to offer workplace or space for the youngsters. Now, how, if someone is interested enough to give off jobs in this holiday, what is the step for them to come through, inshallah, to assist? And so how can...
2: For now, just to contact us, obviously we're in Brits now, right? So if a guy is sitting in Johannesburg and he'll be like, hey, how do I assist? For now, this is the start of the initiative. This is a kickoff. So it's like basically our pilot project, I would say. Because we have the idea, we inshallah will have the execution, but obviously things won't be perfect. Nothing will be like perfect at this stage. So it's like a trial and error run. That's why we call it like the pilot project, to see like for future,

0: what's to be done. You won't believe, Achi, we got contact from Cape Town to Lodium to Durban. So this thing is like viral. So imagine if we had the network, if we had the network or the resources to actually foster a network of guys that actually contribute to this thing. This thing could boom. So a lot of people across country are calling in, like students, specifically students. Hey, assalamu alaikum, I'd like to be part of this thing. And then obviously we'd have to say, hey, sorry man, you're a bit out of reach, you're a bit out of, so if we can set up and plan it nicely, like, yeah, now the planning of it is not like the most perfect, but inshallah we'll carry on the execution, and then as we go we'll learn. So the next round we'll know, okay, December holidays, bit longer. We'll start talking to guys in Cape Town, in Durban, in Pretoria, in Joburg, and then this thing can grow, inshallah. But the main thing I think is the support from those who can, those who are able, inshallah, to support in whichever manner they can, whether it be the hosting kids, or whether it's going to be giving them stock to go sell, or whether it's going to be sponsoring them, anything, whatever it's going to be. But inshallah, support is needed. And now, inshallah, I think this is quite a great initiative for the boys, for the students, girls. They're quite excited, alhamdulillah.
1: No, mashallah. And the age I see here is from 14 to 19. There was another brother a week ago was asking me. He said that age, he has actually went past the age. Now, what happens to him? He's above 20. And
0: yeah,
1: he's interested.
0: So we get like now queries like that also. So alhamdulillah, inshallah, in future, we'll try to structure it nicely. We'll have like a nice, you know, category for category. Okay, these guys here, that guy, these guys, this guy, this guy. So inshallah, going forward. For now, we're just on a pilot run, pilot project, and see how it goes. Obviously, we're going to learn a lot. And then next time, our pitching, our presentation will be much better, inshallah.
1: No, 100%, inshallah, because, I mean, everything has to start somewhere. Again, we going back to the point of we've had so many cries in terms of issues and problems, unemployment rate, youngsters who are just sitting home after matric doing nothing. Others don't even know what they need to do with their life, what to do with their lives. Mm-hmm. Especially now in the holiday times, the parents are going to have a lot of headaches. So having such a program, I believe that it is a start. Yes, you mentioned that not everything is perfect, but it's a step where we learn, and we know that inshallah, by December time, we'll have a better projection of what to do, how to do it, inshallah. And again, for those, inshallah, just want to display one more time the poster. For those who are interested, again, in being in touch regarding the program. The program, again, is starting next week, Monday, if I'm correct, Brother Abdullah. Inshallah, yeah. So it's from next week, Monday, inshallah, up until Friday. That is from the 23rd until the 27th. And inshallah, for all those learners who are at home, I have nothing to do. I want to get busy and try to learn a few skills, inshallah. Here's the opportunity for yourselves. Yeah. I've been trying to pitch this in my own community in Winterfeld. And subhanallah, only my brother actually rose his hand. The other guys are just not budging yet. But inshallah, I believe we'll get it right. We'll get it right. Slowly, inshallah, we'll get there.
0: Inshallah.
1: Another important thing, Akhi, before we forget, is also collaboration. I believe collaboration is very important, because I was speaking to Dr. Faisal just before this of SEMNET, and he was saying that, look, when it comes to point of dawah of any development, we can't gatekeep such things. You know, like you mentioned that you had calls from Cape Town, from KZN, Durban, for example, from Joburg. Now, you can't say that, you know what, this is our own initiative, start your own stuff. No, we can actually say, you know what, exactly.
0: If guys in Durban can run with it, then run with it. Whether it's Nurul Huda Foundation, bro, at the end of the day, these ladies was just, they have to develop themselves, you know. And it's nice, man. I mean, being a student, having a holiday job, right? You know how it's like life changing, because you actually learn. You go back to school with something that you've learned. You've actually learned. Whether it's cashier, being a cashier as a student is one of the best things. Because now you're learning so many skills unknowingly. First of all, it's customer service, right? Second of all, is accounting. Third of all, is like customer liaison. You like the communication manager. Call it that if you want. Fourth of all, you're like the face of the company, you know? So

0: In that you develop yourself as a person, as a young boy or young girl, and subhanAllah, it can do wonders, especially the cashier, because I like it a lot. I've worked as a cashier myself. My second, third job, used to be in the retail, fuel and retail. So it was at the fuel station. So I was part of the management team, but I would like get out the office, bro, and go hit the till. Cause it's like just nice. You just like interact with people. You're just moving. You're just operating. It's something that's really, really, it's really something good.
1: No, subhanAllah. Let's keep on pushing, inshallah. For now, I just
0: Inshallah.
1: would love to take a short break, and when we return, inshallah, we go deeper into the
0: Interesting.
1: discussion, because I believe a lot of people are excited about it, and many are wondering why isn't this happening in their own area. So inshallah, do get in contact, and we are more than willing and ready to liaise with people in those areas. So let's take a break, inshallah. When we return, we'll continue, inshallah.
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1: Welcome back. So if you're just joining us, we're talking about the entrepreneurial and the job week program, which is being hosted by Madina Nurul Huda in Letlhabile, Riverside. And again, the last point we mentioned before we went is that it's not only demarcated for the Brits people only in terms of to run the project, but other places also, if they have the initiative, you know, they want to start such a similar project, or even maybe they can come up with something interesting more. Mashallah. Assalamu alaikum wa rahmatullah. How are you, Habibi? Where have you been hiding? Mashallah. Welcome. Now, Maki, so the next point now, it's in terms of, again, you know, we were speaking about learning skills like being a cashier, client service, customer services, etc. And when it comes to other projects like the artisanry skills, do you have any of the mechanics who are able to take up some, what you call them, subhanAllah, just forgot the word. It was just there in my mind, subhanAllah. Now, is there any possible that you can get some mechanics or maybe people in welding who can teach our
0: mechanics? Mechanics, there are mechanics around, but not that we have spoken to, not like in our circle. But yeah, there is actually one brother. Actually, inshallah, he can play his part. But for now, no mechanics yet. There is one brother plumber. I approached him and asked him, "Akhi, would you be able to host a few of the boys, like one or two?" He said, "Hey, I might need five." He's a
1: Subhanallah.
0: plumber. He does like
1: Oh,
0: plumbing
1: beautiful.
0: and stuff. So, alhamdulillah,
1: Subhanallah. Actually,
0: he's quite.
1: interesting. My cousin, subhanAllah. It looks like the
0: Inshallah.
1: network. Okay. The network
0: No.
1: just cut there for a few seconds, but it's
0: It's
1: back,
0: a
1: alhamdulillah.
0: YouTube.
1: Yeah.
0: No.
1: So I was actually pointing out to the plumbing point. My cousin is actually doing a plumbing course, and he was telling me that, you know, there's one thing that you don't understand how fast the spectrum of being a plumber is. From the outside, we can criticize them, we can look down upon them, but the moment you get into the trade, subhanAllah, I was actually speaking to one, a plumber was doing some work by my place, and we were talking about how, you know, people from outside, they look down upon you, but look, this guy came to only check it was a geyser issue, I think I remember, and to just check, he charged me about $500. I think it was 550. Then to change, it was a valve he needed to change. That to change the valve, I needed to buy the valve myself. So he came, it didn't even take him an hour. It was like less than 30 minutes. He changed the thing, he was done, he's gone. And in my head, I'm thinking that if this guy has about five clients a day, subhanAllah, how much is he actually making for himself? You know, and the more, if he's mobile, the better, because he can move to one place and
0: You
1: another
0: can move
1: easily.
0: around, yeah.
1: Exactly. So I believe these are, I always actually stress out to my students also that, you know, don't look down upon plumbers, don't look down upon the person who's doing welding, because we know welders
0: Yeah.
1: also, we need them. With the crime in South Africa, we need these butler doors, gates, etc., burglar bars, you know.
0: Yeah.
1: So there's a job opportunity, but we need to again emphasize and emphasize, inshallah. And in the other trades, are there other trades, inshallah, who came through to give
0: No
1: some
0: other
1: job?
0: trade specifically. There's more. So we've got your vendor, we've got like cashier, data capturing, we've got assistance via mining. There's one company, it's a mining company, they would do mining supplies. Obviously, the boys aren't gonna go on shaft now because.

0: is still underage. So this weekend we'll be finishing up all the paperwork with regards to consent, you know, just to give the parents might just give consent that they're actually allowing their boys or their children, their girls to be on work premises for educational purposes, right? And not it mustn't be a thing of child laborers next, and then you know, hey, you've been being locked up for
1: Understood.
0: child laboring, and hey, so
1: But job.
0: inshallah, that's we can be finalizing the paperwork stuff. It's not much, just for us to be like, you know, on the same page. The parents, I'm pretty sure, will be like super excited.
1: Subhanallah.
0: Alhamdulillah. There's one thing, Akhi, that came to our talks, me and myself and another brother. I think it was yesterday or today. So he was talking about halal haram, you know? Like, you know how
1: Right.
0: we as Muslims are, we like, hey, is this thing haram? Is this thing halal? But now you classify something to be haram fairly so fine, sharp, we understand. But now what's the alternative? Right. For example, I gave him an example of the nikah. I'm telling him, yeah, we know like zina and umjolo and dating and that is not allowed, it's not right, right? But what alternative do we have for the boys and girls? Are we having like any conferences, nikah, like the one that we've been planning, but Allahu alam why it's delaying, but why don't we have like more of these things? Why doesn't every single Muslim town in the country have like a board that does like nikah stuff, you know? Like, because now you're telling the boys and girls, yeah, dating is haram, don't date, don't go on a date, blah, blah, blah, blah, blah. But what you're doing about it? Like,
1: Nothing.
0: come up with a solution. Yeah, we understand it's haram, we know that, fine, sure. But now what's going to happen? What's next? Because there's no alternative.
1: True.
0: So stuff like this, man, this, we really need to work on as a ummah, the development
1: 100%.
0: of the ummah, you know, like the comprehensive, because this is what the visionary was about, like the development of the entire ummah, you know. Another example we spoke about was the widow thing. What was it? The widow welfare type of thing. So there's another brother, he died, he passed away. So now his wife is behind. She's from Zimbabwe. So now there's another brother taking care of her. So he asked me a very important question. Like, we were just driving. He's like, what do the other people do in this situation, like
1: Situation,
0: non-Muslim?
1: right? SubhanAllah, seems like the network has came again and it's gate crashing. So inshallah, we'll try and get Brother Abdullah back. While we're doing that, inshallah, I'll just give a recap, inshallah, of what we're actually discussing here for those who just joined. So we're discussing the upcoming entrepreneurial and holiday job week, which is being hosted by Madinat Nur Huda. And subhanAllah, this is for the students more mostly because we need them to learn skills that inshallah that will help them in the future to navigate where they want to be. Brother Abdullah was mentioning how this also helps the parents in learning the aptitude of their children. So after the whole program, we have an evaluation process whereby, for example, if a youngster chose to do, for example, sales, he got some stock and he was selling. And then he got his profits and whatever. Then we see that, okay, this youngster is very well motivated in this field. Then maybe he must focus on business management, inshallah. Or maybe we have someone who would like to do data capturing in the office, and they are very well with the corporate world. And this can push them, inshallah, to do that as a career or push that towards being a career for themselves, inshallah, in the future. Instead of pushing them to do something whereby after 15 years of schooling, then to just hear the child complain that they have wasted their time and they have no skill whatsoever. Again, I'm re-emphasizing back on the point that our current educational system needs to be evaluated, needs to be aligned to the realistic points of life. What am I trying to say here is that after the 15 years, because now it's 15 years, a child starts at triple R at the moment. So triple R, you go to grade R, that's 3 years. You go from grade 1 to 12, that's another 12 years, and that's 15 years already in school. Then you add about 4 more years, 3, 4, or even 5 at some different institutions. Then 20 years of schooling, and the child doesn't have a skill. SubhanAllah. So let's now help, inshallah, for the parents, most importantly, help navigate our children's future through such programs, inshallah, especially in the holidays. Again, holidays.

0: Yes, the children are supposed to be resting, but make it beneficial for them also their rest while learning valuable skills and programs like this, inshallah, which we'll be running through, inshallah. So this is the initiative, the pilot of the project, and it will recur all holiday seasons. And December will be big because it's longer, and we know many companies will be short-staffed, etc. So they'll be coming up and asking for assistance, inshallah, and that will be provided with all the collaborations which is there. So for any information, you can call Brother Elrich Abdullah. The number is on the screen on 073-495-7504, or Brother Yaqub, the Amir Sab, 078-172-1320. And subhanAllah, another amazing thing is that the two brothers' contacts are also entrepreneurs in their own fields. Brother Abdullah runs his own cleaning company, and Brother Yaqub has his pool maintenance company also. And they use all those proceeds to develop the community of Likabile at Madina Nurul Huda. SubhanAllah, Allah subhanahu wa ta'ala grant us the ability to understand the importance of such points and programs so that we can push for a better future, especially for our kids, the youngsters, the youth who are our future. And let's make sure that we raise them well. It is Thursday evening, inshallah, and we should remember to read a lot of durood upon the creators of mankind, sallallahu alayhi wa alihi wa barik wa sallim. Read your Surah Al-Kahf, inshallah. Ask Allah subhanahu wa ta'ala for protection from the ways of life which are creeping in, which are pulling us away from our sense of iman, sense of haqq, the truth which is to Allah subhanahu wa ta'ala. And please keep our brothers and sisters in your du'as throughout the world, Palestine, Myanmar, Bangladesh, Somalia, Sudan, Kenya also. There's some underlying problems we're finding in each and every country. Congo also, the silent giant which people are not saying much about. And may Allah subhanahu wa ta'ala make it easy for them and grant them stability and success, inshallah ta'ala. Until we meet again, inshallah, next week, Thursday evening, inshallah, we'll try and have a special program for Quran next week. There is a program that should be in a few days. There should be posters flying around regarding the Quran program in fear of inshallah ta'ala. Great lineup, inshallah, and amazing setup, inshallah ta'ala. Please do stay tuned as the information will be relayed along the week, inshallah. Once again, from Yunus Kawanga here at the Salam Media Studios with my main man Sadiq, who's the studio operator, we say Assalamu alaikum wa rahmatullahi wa barakatuh.
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0: Bismillah, welcome to the show. This is Call to Guidance with your host, Yunus Kawanga. And it is the show that we talk about everything that deals with da'wah and community development. And on the da'wah perspective tonight, inshallah, we'll be looking at the National Open Mosque Day, which is going to be, inshallah, from next week on the 24th, going up. And many masajids, mosques around South Africa have joined this amazing, amazing initiative, which is ran by SEMNET, inshallah, the South African Muslim Network. And on this, inshallah, will be joining me is Dr. Faisal Suleiman, who is the chairperson of SEMNET and also is the president of the Islamic Medical Association of South Africa, also known as IMASA, inshallah. Dr. Sab, jazakumullah khairah for giving some of your time. We know you're very busy at the meeting and you took your time to be with us. Jazakumullah khairah and welcome to the show.
2: Assalamu alaikum, salam, alhamdulillah, wa barakatuh, and thank you for having me. It's only a pleasure.
0: It is a pleasure indeed for us, alhamdulillah, to have such an esteemed community role player with us, inshallah, sharing some of the jewels and the beautiful gems of da'wah on this perspective of having an open mosque day. Interesting, the naming also of the beautiful occasion. If Dr. K, inshallah, take us back to what does it mean to have an open mosque day, and what was the main sense of starting such a beautiful initiative, inshallah?
2: Yeah, so, a few years ago, I looked at people doing different things on Heritage Day. Afrikaners have those traditional dresses and their poi kikos. A lot of the Hindu community has their dancing and their chanting and their dressing. Other communities have traditional like for example in KZN, the Zulu dances, etc., etc.

And I thought, what is it that the Muslim community can do? And because we're also not a homogenous community. I mean, our Muslim community is made up out of Indians, Coloureds, Malays, Black people, foreigners, locals, Indian diaspora, Somalis, etc. So it would be very much more difficult to do only a day related to culture, because you have Arab culture, Indian culture, African culture, and within the Arabs, the Egyptians are here, the Turks are here, etc., etc. But I thought, what could we do that would resonate across the community, but more importantly, attract non-Muslims to come and engage with us? You know, often Heritage Day is like Braai Day. You know, you're either chilling if you're not working, and some people drink themselves the night before, and others just have a braai or go to the beach. So I looked, you know, at different things. And then, of course, we know that post 9/11, overseas, these open days, in other words, you open the masjid on a specific day or time to invite people of other faith groups to come to the masjid, meet Muslims. And very often for them, it's the first time meeting a Muslim, having a chat in a social way, not a formal, you know, at work or at school, a principal, something like that, but just a social chat in a masjid, get a tour of the masjid. And so I thought that would be a good thing. And that's why we chose Heritage Day as part of our contribution to heritage and culture. And we looked at it and we thought 2 to 4 would be good, because no matter what time of the year it is, even if it is Ramadan, you're not really disrupting the masjid between 2 and 4 o'clock. It's convenient for everybody, like I said, even in Ramadan. And if people want to stay, and we've seen this very often in many masajid, people have wanted to stay and watch the salah. So many masajid people have stayed on to watch the Asr salah, for example. So we looked at that, and then we looked at some of the programs being done overseas. And essentially, the format is very simple. It's a meet and greet, you know, hello, how are you? You know, have a cup of tea, go into the masjid, show them what the masjid looks like, show a demonstration of wudu, have a small presentation, have charts in the masjid, have posters in the masjid, have someone there who can talk to them, question and answer session, then some food. A lot of the masjids throw in, and overseas and even here, they'll have henna, you know, people putting on henna, or blood pressure testing, blood sugar testing, and you can then add on the activities. But essentially, it's about coming to the masjid. And we found, you know, from the feedback, you see a lot of people, even though they may be working with a Muslim, religion is not something you talk about much at work. There's clearly, we know from experience, and all of us know the stereotyping of Muslims in the movies and TV and what they think of Islam. And then now with what happens in the Middle East, it's all of lumped together, suicide bombings, terrorists, we all anti-Semitic, and we want to convert the world at force, etc. So, you know, 1800 years of cultural imperialism, of propaganda, have formed some significant stereotypes, which you don't find out from. Trust me, from our experience over many years, someone who you think knows a little bit about Muslims because you have Muslims in your school, you're a principal and you have Muslim kids in your school. And I've had this from my own experience in a school where I was on the governing body for many years, where my children were. And you think, they know a little bit about Islam. And then when you chat to them or you invite them to the mosque and the questions they answer, you realize, you know, I remember some time back someone who said to us, when we saw the inside of the mosque and we explained why the direction is towards Mecca, et cetera, and said, I thought you'll pray to this box, this huge cube, you know. And the stereotypes like that are bound. So we found, even in the suburb where I live, people who lived around the mosque, who came into the mosque, had a look at it, asked questions, felt free, because now it's a public holiday, you're in a chilled atmosphere, you can ask questions you may not want to ask someone at work, you're embarrassed, or you feel, oh, it's too sensitive a subject to ask. But here you ask it, you know. So that was the main purpose of it. And alhamdulillah, for those mosques that have participated, it's been pretty successful. There have been a lot of people who've actually taken the shahada on this day, wonder, mashallah. What we do say, though, is two things, more or less. One is, in as much as I'm a very vocal pro-Palestinian activist, and activists, you know, whether it's Kashmir or what's happening in Bangladesh, etc.,

0: We say to people on this day, leave out politics, don't talk politics, whether it's local politics, whether it's international politics. For many people, this is their first encounter with Muslims on a social scale, because we don't mix with them in other circumstances, whether because of food, alcohol, you know, going to a bar, going to a soccer match, etc. A lot of them, this is the first time. So that's the one thing. We also say to them, don't knock down any religion. I mean, you don't want to be talking, there's 5,000 errors in the Bible on this day. It's a meet and greet. Hello, how are you? This is what Islam is. This is what we believe in. We're no different to you. We're also worried about our school homework, and we're also worried about the economy and unemployment and crime and prostitution and drugs and all of this. But we have our own set of values. So this is not a day to be proselytizing. This is not a day to tell people what's wrong with their religions. This is not a day to force people to become Muslim. It's the first step in a long journey. And I think that is sort of the crux of what we're trying to get to across to the masjids. Meet and greet, hello, you take your name down, your email, you want more information, contact SEMNET, we'll put you in touch with the right person. You have Qurans present, you have Dawah material present, take something, take home, you know, but non-offensive stuff. Like I say, you don't want to be putting stuff that tells them, you know, what's wrong with them. That's not how you start someone's journey to Islam. So that basically was the, and for us, it was breaking down those barriers. Because people have weird misconceptions about Muslims, about Islam. So, you know, this is a very good opportunity. And in many cases, many women and many masajid have never seen, Muslim women have never been into a masjid. And we found that, you know, this open day was also an opportunity for the local Muslim woman to come and see what their own local masjid looks like, ironically. So, alhamdulillah, it's been pretty successful. Clearly, we'd like to have many more mosques. Our aim is eventually, inshallah, to have a mosque open in every large town, every large city, more, you know, a few more in the large cities. But at least somewhere on Heritage Day that a non-Muslim can say, okay, let's just go to the mosque. Let's go see what the Muslims are about. Let's go have a samosa. Let's go have a cup of tea or a soft drink. Let's go have henna. Before, you know, previous experience, I give an example, scarf tying. People were fascinated by the way, you know, another woman tying a scarf for her and taking a photo and saying, wow, this is how you look in a scarf, or put on this henna. Or, like I said, we found blood pressure testing and all of that sort of blood sugar testing to be very successful. So, believe me, I've seen it, you know, over the years. It really does break down barriers for people who live around the mosque.
1: MashaAllah. No, MashaAllah, SubhanAllah. Dr. Sabi, you've said a lot of points which I believe all of us actually do resonate with, because these are our day-to-day, not struggles as such, but what we experience, especially for those who work in environments where we have mixed cultures and people from different backgrounds. And this is exactly the point, that most of their knowledge is encompassed with a lot of misconceptions, obviously because of social and mainstream media, which paints and taints the name of Islam. And interesting, one thing that you've also mentioned regarding that, it is also not just for the non-Muslims, but also for the Muslim women folk in our communities who have not, some of them since Allah knows when, haven't actually accessed the masjids. And this becomes like a tour for themselves also to understand that. And SubhanAllah, yeah. We also had took part also in one open day a couple of years back. And one of the person was asking about, where is the stone? So when they came to the masjid, they started asking about the stone. So in my mind, I was like trying to understand, what are they talking about? And he said, no, he read somewhere that each masjid has a stone, a black stone. And I said, no, that's only found in Mecca, in the Kaaba. Yeah. And explaining
0: absolutely. Yeah, and you'll be amazed at the misconceptions and the thoughts that, you know, who we pray to, and our God is different to their God. Like, it's not as if we believe there's just one God. Or, of course, then the bigger things are the bigger ones, suicides, bombings, terrorism, you know, all the things, this mutilation of the genitals in some cultures. And people believe that to be, you know, originating in the Quran. I mean, you know, the propagandists call this Quran a terrorist manual, and says if in there. And yet when they meet us, and you see, the whole idea is to show them that we also some human beings like you with the same interests and worries and concerns and sicknesses and everything else. but we have a set of values, and our values don't. Our religion teaches us not to you know, exclude other people, that sort of thing. So, yeah, it's a wonderful opportunity. It's a social atmosphere. And I'm hoping people who are listening, clearly there's only a few days left, but it's not too late to even organize your masjid. You don't need a lot of things. But as I like to emphasize, because we have seen it in one or two places, it's not a day for proselytizing. It's not a day.

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2: 100%. I mean, it also leads back to the basics of the Sunnah, which is when the Prophet ﷺ used to invite people over, the one ayah he used to quote was that, Ta'alaw ila kalimatin sawa, let's come together to that word which unites us, which is obviously believing in Allah subhanahu wa ta'ala. Then everything else comes on later when people start understanding more about Islam. So that right now, the main point is to focus on what is the foundation and fundamentals of deen, and people to understand what Islam is away from all the misconceptions that they're trapped in. So the next point, inshallah, will be to understand for those people who are interested, Dr. Sabra, in terms of joining to be part of this national program, how would it be for them now in order to register? Inshallah, I'll just display one of the posters that Dr. Sab sent me. Doctor can also explain the process, inshallah, of how to get on the database and be able to host on this day, inshallah.
0: Yeah, so what we do is we go out into the media spaces. So, for example, there's a masjid in Ladysmith that is having it, but they always found that it's easier for them to have it on the weekend. So they, instead of having it on Tuesday, they're having it on the weekend. So we then will, our staff will go around Ladysmith from here, from Durban, and look at the social media posts in Ladysmith and post their poster, for example, to the radio stations, the local radio stations, the community radio stations, the local newspapers, etc., in Ladysmith, and say, Ladysmith is having this, come and join. And similarly, we make the list available to the newspapers, to the radio stations, of which mosques are taking part. So that way there is access. Inshallah, when we have a lot more mosques on board, we even want to make it available to Tourism South Africa. You know, I was overseas one day on the French national holiday, and when the tour guides tell you, right, these are the things to do, well, today is a French holiday, so you must, the right thing to do is to go visit the French museum and the French this and French that, and that's part of your tourism. And so we need to reach that part, that if the tourists in South Africa, in Cape Town or in Johannesburg, they should look in their tourist guide and say, okay, Heritage Day, there's a mosque open. They may not have a mosque in their country or a mosque that's acceptable if they are somewhere in Europe or, you know, wherever, the very huge country, United States, there may be no mosque near them. So then they're on holiday and say, oh, there's a mosque open. What the hell? Let's just go look at the mosque. So we make this list available. You know, it's very easy. Masjids are easy to get hold of us, info@samnet.co.za, or on our website, all our telephone numbers and, Twitter and all of that. But usually WhatsApp and email are the best. And, we send you information, we give you guidelines how to do it. And alhamdulillah, it's a matter of getting a few people in the masjid together. Normally, the masjids put banners across in the masjid, you know, a week before. Some print pamphlets. Some go onto the social media and make posters, which get posted on community group and WhatsApp groups, Facebook, etc., that you advertise that your mosque is going to be open. Many masjids, as I said, print pamphlets beforehand and go give it out in the shopping centers, in the schools, etc., police station. So it's a matter of getting a few people together, getting the trustees and the imam to agree to do it. Alhamdulillah, this year, with the Imam Development Program, it's 12 African countries that are joining in as well. It's not only South Africa. Through the Imam Development Program and their imams, there'll be masjids in 12 African countries that will be taking part as well. Alhamdulillah. So, you know, easy, get hold of SEMNET. We'll send you the material. We work with IPCI as well, and they generally will post you Qurans and some material to give out. It's quite simple, you know, a two-hour program, meet, greet. So anyone who's still interested, is not too late. I mean, you still have almost a few days to organize it, and it's not complicated. The biggest part is getting the word out into the community and attracting visitors. But, you know, we have to make the effort, and like Allah subhanahu wa ta'ala commanded Hazrat Ibrahim, you know, you give the azan, I'll send the people, you know. And, of course, when he first gave the azan, there weren't many people around. And today, of course, the Kaaba is surrounded by millions. So it's our duty to do that. For those, you know, I also want to say for those who are concerned

0: about the permissibility of it. The fatwas, we have fatwas even from Zakaria Park, from Uksa, from overseas scholars, you know, Mufti Zubair Bayat, Maulana Bam, all of them in favor, who are quite happy with this program. So, and Zakaria Park themselves have said it's permissible to have this for dawah purposes. So there's no issue whether it's permissible or not, whether, you know, non-Muslims, are permitted to enter the mosque or not. Of course they are. We've never found that people come in miniskirts. The people who come know they're coming to a masjid. They invariably dress very conservatively. If you want to, you can have scarves available for them. Last year, and where we are, someone donated scarves, and scarves were donated. People wore it and they were fascinated and tied it, the woman, and they took it home, you know. So make a day of it. It breaks down relationships. It promotes intercommunal harmony. And so clearly permissible, not difficult to organize. Probably the hardest part is getting the word out into the community. And if you do that with good intentions, and, you know, we also found that it grows. People who come 1 year, when we first started, 2014, 2015, somewhere there, you know, only a few masjids came on board, few visitors. But alhamdulillah, those masjids today get big crowds. Word has gone out. People come for the biryani, or they come to see what the mosque looks like inside out of curiosity. Whatever it is, our job is to open the door. Last one out, Allah gives the hidayah.
1: 100%, subhanAllah. And once again, just to revise, Dr. Saab gave us the contact details for those who are interested, inshallah, in being part of this. So it's the info@sabnet.co.za.
0: Yes.
1: And @sabnet_sa also on Instagram. And yes. Inshallah,
0: and of course, on our website is the WhatsApp number as well. I'm terrible with numbers, I forget it, but I can look it up quickly. I know it's in 084-333-3979, I think. But, you know, just look it up and you can comfortably WhatsApp us, and we can try and help even at this late stage, see what we can do. If anyone wants to join in now.
1: And one thing I really liked, Dr. Saab, you mentioned how IDP also is helping this initiative, and that just tells us how important it is to collaborate wherever we can.
0: Absolutely.
1: We can't have the whole cake, you know. I've always believed
0: that. And we don't have the skills, 100%. We don't have the networks, you know, and others do. And our job is to facilitate, to try. And alhamdulillah, you know, even if someone wants to do it on their own, you know, nobody has a monopoly on dawah. Nobody has a monopoly on anything. We are like candles lighting another candle. It doesn't, as they say, you light one candle, lights another. It doesn't take away the light from the first candle. So 100%. Even if people on their own do it, whether on Heritage Day, whether later on plan for a month from now on a Sunday afternoon, open a masjid, invite people, this is dawah.
1: SubhanAllah. Jazakumullah khairah, Dr. Saab. It's really been an interesting talk, and we hope that many people, inshallah, will get in touch in this beautiful initiative. And may Allah subhanahu wa ta'ala grant a lot of barakah and success in
0: Ameen.
1: It. And really, Jazakumullah khairah for giving us this opportunity.
0: Thank you, Jazakallah, to you for giving us the opportunity, and always a pleasure to come on. But inshallah, we look forward to people. Oh, the other thing I should have mentioned is, if you are near a mosque that is open on Heritage Day or any other day, you be the da'i. Take your pedal friends, your friends from school, your children's parents from the school, the principal, the local police station captain. Go and invite people. Bring along people, your friends from work or your colleagues from work or your neighbors. Every person, bring one person. You know, what a pleasure.
1: No, inshallah. Jazakumullah khairah. Sana jazah. Assalamu alaikum wa rahmatullah.
0: Assalamu alaikum wa barakatuh.
1: Alhamdulillah. Now, that's the SEMNET, inshallah, having a national mosque open day, inshallah, from the 24th, from the Heritage Day onwards, and some having it on that weekend on 28th, inshallah. Again, if you need more information, you go info@semnet.co.za on the email, and you can also follow them on the Instagram, which is @semnet_sa, inshallah. And the phone number is 031-207-4223, inshallah. Let's take a break right now, inshallah. And when we come back, we are discussing the holiday job and entrepreneurial program, which is run by Nurul Huda. SubhanAllah, I always speak about Nurul Huda with such fervor and such enthusiasm, because the work that they're doing from their humble beginnings, it's just amazing. based in the cabinet, inshallah. Joining us later will be our brother Elrich Abdullah Brown, inshallah. Stay tuned as we take a break.

Breaking stereotypes, moving boundaries, joining hands. 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

Assalamu alaikum wa rahmatullahi wa barakatuh. Ahlan wa sahlan wa marhaban bikum. Tuesday morning, my beloved, wonderful listeners of Salam Media. Our beloved, wonderful listeners of Sa'atus Salam, the time of peace. Arafat bin Ibrahim Hatia is the name. That's me. I will be, inshallah, with you from now until 6:45, inshallah. And of course, not forgetting our beloved engineer, our studio controller, our studio operator, none other than our beloved brother Sadiq. He's doing well, he's looking good, and he's alhamdulillah. I know he was telling me yesterday that currently your beloved wife not well. Am I right? Yeah. Brother Sadiq was saying that we should make all special dua that his wife, she's not well. Allah subhanahu wa ta'ala grant her a speedy recovery and grant her shifa kamilan, ajilan, da'iman, mustamirran. Ameen, ameen, ameen, ameen, ameen, thumma ameen. Yes, today is the 21st of Muharram, 1448. 21st of Muharram, 1448, which is also which is also the 7th of July, 2026, Yawmul Ithnain. Yes, Yawmul Thulatha, this Tuesday morning. Tuesday morning, my beloved, wonderful listeners of Sa'atus Salam. Before we begin this morning, and of course, I still need to give our Khatmul Quran paras. Before we begin this morning, I just have one or two announcements. And that is, one is that there's a lot of people currently who's not well. There's a lot of people whose condition are not doing good. There's a lot of people who are in hospitals. And I always tell you as a listener, I always tell you as a listener, I even told yesterday to my satis, I told him that, you know, in life we have to please.

look after our bodies, my beloved, wonderful listeners of Sa'atul Salam. Yesterday, I'm telling my satis that maybe I need to go for glasses as well, you know, Brother Sadiq. My eyesight is gone very weak, you know, so yeah. My eyesight has gone very, very weak, so maybe I need to go for glasses. They say once you hit the age of 40, your eyesight is just not the same anymore. Yeah, it's true. It's just not the same anymore. So yesterday we were speaking, myself and my satis, my friends, after Salatul Isha, and they were telling me there's a lot of people that currently are sick, currently are ill, not well, you know, and Allah subhanahu wa ta'ala make it easy for them. And understand something, my beloved listeners. This body, I always tell you this, that it's an amanat, you know. Allah subhanahu wa ta'ala has given you this body as an amanat. And me and you, we have to look after it. We have to look after it. Sometimes we have this this habit of saying, you know what? Molana, it's taqdeer. Molana, he has to go for a spine operation because it's taqdeer. Or Molana, he has to go for his kidneys because it's taqdeer. No. We cannot say it's taqdeer, my beloved, wonderful listeners of Sa'atul Salam, because sometimes if you don't look after yourself, say for example, your food, the food you're eating is not healthy, your diet is not good, you're a person that you smoke a lot, that's not good. Are you with me so far, my beloved, wonderful listeners of Sa'atul Salam? And sometimes, like I always tell to my beloved son, I said, when you leave in the morning, dress warm, you know, put your warm hat on, put your jacket, because it's winter. Don't feel, oh, the sun is out, I'm feeling warm, I'm feeling good, you don't need to wear socks, you don't need, no. This body, if you don't look after it, it's like a computer. If somebody sells you a beautiful brand new computer, what's your duty? If somebody sells you a beautiful brand new car, what's your duty, my beloved, wonderful listeners of Sa'atul Salam? If somebody sells you a brand new cell phone, an iPhone or a Samsung or whatever, right? What's your duty? You're going to look after it. Because if you're not going to look after your cell phone, right? Say you bought a brand new cell phone last month and you don't look after it. What's going to happen? You tell me. You'll see the phone is going to start giving you problems. Correct or not, my beloved, wonderful listeners of Sa'atul Salam? Likewise, a car. If you have a beautiful car, you have to look after it. You have to take the car for oil service. You have to take the car to check the engine out. You have to take the car to check your tires, all that. Yes or no? What I'm trying to say, just hear me out. Get me what I'm trying to say, my beloved, wonderful listeners of Sa'atul Salam. If you are a person, you don't dress warm, right? You just feel that, you know what I mean, you're 90%, 100%, you're okay. You don't look after yourself. You don't look after your body, right? And you're always smoking, and your diet is not good, and your food is not good. What do you think is going to happen to your body, my beloved, wonderful listeners of Sa'atul Salam? No. Genuinely, I'm asking you. What do you think is going to happen? We know that Shifa is from Allah subhanahu wa ta'ala. We know that sickness is from Allah subhanahu wa ta'ala. But at the same time, my beloved, wonderful listeners of Sa'atul Salam, you need to take precaution of yourself. You need to take care of your health. You need to take care of whatever you eat, or whatever you do. Because this body, if you're not going to look after it, what do you think is going to happen? It's going to start to give up. It's going to give up, my beloved, wonderful listeners of Sa'atul Salam. You'll see now and then they'll tell you, hey, you know what? Your stomach is not well. Now and then maybe you'll say, oh, you know what? I've got a pain on my spine. Or I've got a pain on my kidney. Or you'll say, you know what? My knees are no more the same. Or maybe my ankle is giving up. Or maybe my...

my muscles or my veins. That's how a body is, my beloved, wonderful listeners of Saad to Salam. And there's so many listeners who are elderly, who are old, who are over 60 years old, who are over 70. Yesterday there was a janaza here in, it wasn't in Maritzburg. It was, I forgot the place's name. The uncle was 95 years of age. Hafiz Yasin Badat. Yesterday he gave me a call and he was telling me, Molana, that's our Mamaji. Our Mamaji, that's what he said. Gora Mamaji or Mamaji, something like that. And he was telling me, Molana, he was 95 years of age. So I told him that Allah subhanahu wa ta'ala gave him a beautiful long innings. Wallah. Allah gave him a beautiful long innings. And I was telling to Hafiz Yasin Badad that will you and I see that long innings? Will we see it? We don't know. I don't know. You don't know that you're tuning in, listening to me, my beloved, wonderful listeners of Saad to Salam. Nobody knows. I mean, I could be seeing Brother Sadiq. I told Sadiq just now, a few minutes ago. I said, Sadiq, you know, sickness can happen to anybody. Wallah. I always say this to my group, to my chatting friends, you know, my soccer group. I always tell them. I tell them that you and I, we need to make time for each other. We need to make time for those who are not well. You need to make dua for those who are ill, for those who are sick. And you need to go and visit them. Iyadatul Marid. Nabi sallallahu alayhi wa sallam says in a hadith that when a person is ill, when a person is sick, go and visit the sick. Go and visit the ill. You know that a sick person's dua is accepted. And if you cannot visit the ill, and if you maybe don't have time to go and visit the sick, at least read 2 rakat salatul hajat and make dua for the person. Say you cannot go and visit him. Or say maybe the distance, you living in Johannesburg and he's living in KZN. Or he's living in PE. Or he's living maybe a distance from you, 50 minutes or 40 minutes or 30 minutes or whatever. So what you need to do is, my beloved, wonderful listeners of Saad to Salam, is that make dua for the person, whether it's a he or she. Make dua that Allah subhanahu wa ta'ala grant them a speedy recovery. And make dua that Allah subhanahu wa ta'ala don't ever put us in that situation, in that condition. And listen attentively, my beloved, wonderful listeners of Saad to Salam. Today you're healthy. Tomorrow, it can just take a turn. Listen to what I'm telling you. I told Brother Sadiq this morning, I told Brother Sadiq, I said, Brother Sadiq, everything happens through the will of Allah subhanahu wa ta'ala. Shifa is from Allah. Sickness is from Allah. I told Sadiq, I said, Sadiq, you could be standing now in front of me and you're speaking to me and you're smiling. Tomorrow, you could be in hospital. Or tonight, you could be in hospital. And it can happen to anybody, my beloved, wonderful listeners of Saad to Salam. If you're not going to look after this body of yours, which is an amanat, then you will suffer. You will go through whatever pain and difficulties you're going to go through. You will. So, my beloved, wonderful listeners of Saad to Salam, you and I, every day and every morning, when you're waking up for Salatul Tahajjud, when you're speaking to Allah subhanahu wa ta'ala, make dua. Oh Allah, keep me healthy, keep me good, keep me sukoon. You know, oh Allah, don't ever make me fall, or don't ever test me with any illness, or don't ever test me with any sickness. And oh Allah subhanahu wa ta'ala, whenever I fall ill, or whenever it happened to me, for me to be sick or to go to a hospital, oh Allah, don't ever make me mortaj. Very, very important. Very, very important. My beloved, wonderful listeners of Saad to Salam, I was telling to my beloved mama yesterday afternoon, I went to go and visit her. And I'm telling her, I said, Mama, you must always make dua for me. That Allah Ta'ala don't make me that person where
where I have to take always medication, and I have to take always tablets, and I have to take so many. Wallahi al-azim, my beloved, wonderful listeners of Saatu Salam. You maybe, you might be thinking, yeah, but Molana, you know what? It's old age, you know what? But Molana, so what, Molana? I'm already 55, Molana, or I'm already 65. No, even if you're 65 years of age, my beloved listeners of Saatu Salam, you must still look after yourself. How many? Maybe the listeners can tell me. Maybe you guys can tell me. Do you know of anybody who's now at the age of 90 or at the age of 80? They're still walking, alhamdulillah. They're still breathing, alhamdulillah. Or they go for a small walk every morning, alhamdulillah. Or a small jog, alhamdulillah. They're still eating healthy, alhamdulillah. And they're still, you know what I mean? They're still looking fit, alhamdulillah. You get people like that. You get people like that. You know, and then maybe you'll tell me, but no, but Maulana Arafat, Allah subhanahu wa ta'ala wanted him to be like this at the age of 88. The person is, he doesn't have a walking stick. He's walking straight. He's breathing properly. You know, his heart is functioning, alhamdulillah. His kidneys are healthy. His livers are healthy. His lungs are good. You know what I mean? His body is healthy. No, yes. My beloved, wonderful listeners of Saatu Salam. I know you'll say no, but Allah Ta'ala, no. At the end of the day, it's maybe because of how you are, of the person you are. You look after yourself, isn't it, my beloved, wonderful listeners? You drink water. You eat healthy. You know, we don't smoke. There's a lot of people. A lot of people. One of the youngsters was telling me, when was this? Today is Tuesday. On Saturday, last week Saturday. Wallahi, wallahi. One of the youngsters was telling me, say, Maulana Arafat, there's nothing wrong. There is nothing wrong in smoking vape. And there's nothing wrong in smoking hookah. You know? And I want to ask the listeners. You know? I want to ask the listeners. You think there's nothing wrong? I'm asking you, Brother Sadiq. They say there's nothing wrong in smoking. What you call it? It's vape, eh? Yeah, vape. They say, the youngster is telling me this on Saturday. He's telling me, Maulana, there's nothing wrong in smoking vape. And there's nothing wrong in smoking hookah. How do you know? How can you say there's nothing wrong in smoking vape? My beloved, wonderful listeners of Saatu Salam. I mean, it's like, hey, I don't know. You know, just now, they're going to tell him, but now, Maulana, we don't see anything wrong in vape. No, my beloved, wonderful listeners of Saatu Salam. Please, I'm begging you for the pleasure of Allah subhanahu wa ta'ala. You remember once upon a time, I was not well. I was ill. I was sick. I was in hospital for almost 5-6 days. Yes, five and a half, say almost 6 days. I was in hospital. My health wasn't good. It can take a turn to anybody. To anybody, my beloved, wonderful listeners. I was telling yesterday, Sister Fatima Hussein from Verulam. And I was telling Ma from Azadville as well. You know, that I myself, you know, sometimes I ask myself, what is wrong with me? You know, I was a person, I used to do running, I used to do a lot of exercise, I used to do a lot of training, I used to do, you know, I don't know, I used to do a lot of swimming, I used to play a lot of tennis, table tennis, you know, and I look at myself today, it's like, I'm not the same person anymore. No, wallahi, Allah is my witness, Allah is listening to me. It's just that I'm not the same person anymore. And I was telling Sister Fatima Hussein from Verulam yesterday, and Ma from Azalam, I'm saying that I really don't know. I don't know if it's if I really do suffer from gout or not, because there's so many things that I'm cutting and there's so many things that I've stopped eating, you know, that I don't know. You know, maybe somebody could guide me. I don't know where Sister Yasmin Karim from North Beach. You know, one person was telling me from Zambia. So they told me like this. They said, Maulana Arafat, listen to this. So they were telling me, they say, Maulana Arafat, they say, Maulana, why don't you go for a what do you call that? What do you call that? Sadiq, what do you call it when you go for a full checkup? You know, when you go for a full body checkup. What you call that? They say that, Maulana, you must go for a full blood test. Then at least you will know what is exactly wrong with you, what you're picking up or not. I don't know. Because
Because I know when I went to the hospital several times, they did tell me, Molana, your acid is good. Then now and then they'll tell you your acid is high, or they'll tell you your acid is low, or they'll tell you acid need to be in between. So I don't know. I really don't know. So I don't know if I do suffer from gout or not, because they tell me, Molana, you must cut tomato, you must cut all that. Don't eat tomato. They say don't eat even oranges. They say don't eat nachos. And I love fruit. I love fruit. No, genuinely, you know. So I don't know even if I can eat mangoes. They say don't eat lychees as well. It's acid. They say don't eat watermelon. It's acid. So I don't know. They say don't eat grapes as well. You mustn't eat grapes. Hey, I tell you, you see, my beloved listeners of Salatu Salam, what did I tell you early on? This body, it's an amanat. Allah subhanahu wa ta'ala has given you this body. And Allah ta'ala says like this, that on the day of judgment, on the day of Qiyamah, Allah is going to ask you. Allah is going to ask you about your body. I gave you your body as an amanat. And today, look at us. Today, we do funny things. Today, we do tattoos on our bodies. Today, we do, I don't know. You know, we do silly things. And we do stupid things, my beloved, wonderful listeners of Sa'atus Salam. Allah Ta'ala has given you and I this beautiful body of yours. This body that Allah Ta'ala has given you, it's an amanat. And my beloved, wonderful listeners of Sa'atul Salam, when somebody is sick and when somebody is ill, don't laugh at that person. Don't mock at that person. And don't tell that person, yeah, you see, you don't listen to me. You see, no, you must make dua for that person. Because what goes around, it will come back to you. And it will come back to hurt you. And it will come back to bite you. My beloved, wonderful listeners of Sa'atul Salam, I seen people in ICU. I seen people battling what? To breathe. My beloved, wonderful listeners of Salatu Salam. I remember when I was in hospital, of course, you know, you meet different people there in a hospital. And one uncle was telling me, maybe he was about maybe 70 years old, about maybe 70, 75. And he was telling me, he says, Molana, you know, I just wish I was maybe 40 years old or 30 years old, because at that time my body was so good and I was so healthy and I was so nice, alhamdulillah. The uncle was telling me, and he's telling me, says, no, Molana, today I'm 70, 75 or 70 plus, and I'm just not the same anymore. I didn't look after myself. Now, the uncle, what was wrong with the uncle is that he's a chimney smoker. You know, you get people that they smoke maybe a packet a day, two packets a day. Yeah, I seen this. I had a friend from Alberton. He used to smoke about maybe 2 to 3 packets of Stuyvesant a day. My beloved, wonderful listeners, a day. So when this uncle was telling me, he says, Molana Arafat, I wish I was 30 years old, or maybe 30, 35. I asked him why. He said, no, because at that time, he wasn't smoking. He was, alhamdulillah, was nice. He was healthy. Now, the doctors are telling him that his lungs are not the same anymore. His lungs are giving up. See, my beloved, wonderful listeners of Salatu Salam. See, when I tell you this body is an amanat, Allah Ta'ala has given you this body. Look after it. Adore it. Appreciate it. Every day sit on that musalla. And every day turn to Allah subhanahu wa ta'ala. And every day look as one of the ni'mats and the bounties of Allah subhanahu wa ta'ala. You cannot wake up early part of the morning and you start smoking. Does that make sense? I'm asking you, my beloved, wonderful listeners of Salatu Salam. Does that make sense? You wake up early part of the morning, you sing hookah, or you sing vape. I'm asking you, does that make sense? You wake up early part of the morning, you start drinking cold drink. Early in the morning, I'm giving an example. Early in UDA, you're having Coke. Early in the morning. And then when we tell you, say, no, Coke is life. It's not about Coke is life. You're going to harm yourself and you're going to harm others. Because others are going to worry about you, my beloved, wonderful listeners of Salatu Salam. But anyway, I wanted to give you that message out there, because there's a lot of people. There's a lot of people who are currently not well. There's a lot of people who are sick. I see Brother Umar Khan says, Molana, Allah Ta'ala
grand brother Sadiq's wife, complete shifa wa kamil and ajlan da'iman mustamiran amin. He says, Mawlana, wallahi haq, we should all read Quran for the sick, because Quran is shifa 101%. My beloved sister Sue, she's with me this morning. Sister Sue, my beloved, she says, Mawlana, you know smoking vape is worse than smoking cigarettes. I heard this about this. That's true. You heard about this, brother Sadiq. They say here, you know that smoking vape is worse than smoking cigarettes. It's true that. I heard. You know who told me this? One of

our elderly people who was also selling this vape. He had like a small shop selling this vape and whatever, whatever. And eventually he came to find out that smoking vape is worse than cigarette itself. Yeah. Yeah. Sister Yasmin Kaji from Kimberley, she's with us this morning. Sister Shaida Ismail from Chatsworth, she's with us this morning. Sister Rukaya Khan from Bayview, she's with us this morning. Brother Ismail is with us this morning. Brother Faisal from Land South, he's with us this morning. He says, Malana, Allah give you long life with Afia. Ameen. Sister Tasneem Hefaji from Durban Central Town. She's with us this morning. Hafiz Shahid Mia, he's with us this morning. Ma from Azadville. Ma is with us this morning. Sister Zenit and Gulambai, they with us this morning. Gulam Hussein. Brother Ashi from Mayfair, he's with us this morning. Sister Shaida Hussein from Sherwood, she's with us this morning. Sister Zuleika Shakil from Kenya, she's also with us this morning. Sisters in Australia, from Sydney, from Perth, they with us this morning. Sister Yumna from London, they with us this morning. Brother Mahmoud from Benoni, he's with us this morning. Sister Hasina Rifai from Durban, she's with us this morning. Sister Yasmin Naidu from Crofdin, she's with us this morning. Allah Ta'ala make it easy for you as well. Allah Ta'ala grant you whatever is good for you. Ameen. Sister Yasmin, I made dua for you as well. Brother Ibrahim from King Williamstown, mashallah. He says, Malana, always used to follow you. I'm with you this morning. Brother Abdul Rashid from Mafeking, I know him quite well also. He's with us this morning. I hope you guys are good. I hope you guys are well. I hope you guys are doing alhamdulillah, my beloved, wonderful listeners of Sa'atu Salam. And please, I'm asking all the listeners to make special, special dua for our beloved director of Salam Media, our beloved Hafiz Shamshir Khan. A good man always, a good man indeed. Allah Ta'ala bless him for all his good. Allahu Subhanahu Wa Ta'ala bless his beloved family. I hope Papa Fatima, she's listening, his beloved wife and kids. Allah Ta'ala keep them always happy. Allah Ta'ala grant him lots and lots of khair and barakah in their lives. Ameen. And please, I'm asking all the listeners, when you have time today, read two rakats of Salatul Hajat and make special dua for our beloved our director of Salam Media, Hafiz Shamshir Khan. Make special dua that Allah Ta'ala grant him a speedy recovery. Shifa wa kamilan, ajilan, daiman, mustamiran. And when you're making dua for the ill, for the sick, make dua for everybody also. Make dua for everybody. There's people out there who's got a very bad flu, very bad cough, very bad fever, you know, and very, very bad fluish. Make dua for them, that Allah Ta'ala grant them shifa wa kamilan, ajilan, daiman, mustamiran. Yesterday, I was telling to my beloved mama, I said, Mama, please look after yourself, because alhamdulillah, she's calm, she's okay, she's gonna but okay now, you know. And I was telling her, you know, she was sitting with a stick. So I went to visit her yesterday, and I was telling to my beloved mother, I said, Mama, Allah Ta'ala must give you beautiful years, you know, and Allah Ta'ala, as Allah is giving you beautiful years, Allah mustn't make you mortaj, where you fall or where you get ill, and then it becomes a problem for you, and then it becomes musibat for you, and it becomes difficult for the people around you. And I was making dua for yesterday. Yesterday I went to go and see to see my beloved mama, and myself and her, we were sitting and talking, and she was giving me such good duas, and I was actually in tears, and I was telling her yesterday, I said, Mama, as long as you're giving me good duas as a mother, Allah subhanahu wa ta'ala will accept it. She gave me such good du'as. Wallah, I said, Mama, you just keep continue making du'a for me. I don't want anything else, Mama. I don't want anything else. You just keep on making du'a. And my beloved, wonderful listeners of Sa'atu Salam, Wallahi al-Azim, du'a will take you far in life. Wallah, du'a will take you far in life. One day when Arafat bin Ibrahim Hatia is 60 years old, 65, if I'm still alive, inshallah, ameen, you will think of my words, what I'm telling you. Dua

0: will take you far in life. If I wake up every morning for Salatul Tahajjud and I don't miss my Tahajjud in my entire zindagi, my entire life, I'm giving an example. And I'm always making dua. I'm giving an example for Haji Abbas or Sister Fatima Esop or for Muallima Fahima or for Sister Yasmin Kareem from North Beach. I'm giving an example. If I make dua for you every day, wallahi al-azim, that dua will take you, your life. You will go long. You will go far in life, my beloved, wonderful listeners of Salatu Salam. Listen to what I'm telling you, my beloved listeners. Dua will take you where you won't even, I'm telling you, you won't even expect it, my beloved listeners of Salatu Salam. That's why when you have time at home, sit on that musalla, make dua, make dua. Dua is the most beautiful, best, powerful weapon of a believer. Yes, dua is the most beautiful, powerful weapon of a believer. You know what I'm saying, my beloved listeners of Salatu Salam? Sister Yasmin Kareem says, Malana, I lost my beloved father because of smoking. See, he had, emphysema of the lungs. Smoking is so injurious to the health. And it's the truth. It's the truth, Sister Yasmin Kareem. Well, you know this uncle I met when I was in hospital? He was about 70, 75 years old. So, when I met him in hospital, right, my beloved listeners of Salatu Salam, he himself says, Molana, the worst thing a person can ever harm his body is smoking. How's it? He's in hospital and he's telling me this, my beloved listeners of Salatu Salam. What I told you early this morning when we started our show, did I not tell you this body is an amanat? It's an amanat. If you're going to go to work, you don't wear a jersey, you don't wear a jacket, nothing. You just wear like a t-shirt and it's winter and it's cold. And you say, no, Molana, my body is hot-blooded. My body, no, don't say that. Don't say your body is hot-blooded or your body is cold-blooded. Because the day when you fall ill, you will regret it. You will think twice, I should have did this. Or I should have protected myself. I should have dressed warm. Isn't it? Yes or no, my beloved, wonderful listeners of Salatu Salam. Yeah. Let's correct our niyat. Let's correct our intention. Let us make shukr to Allah subhanahu wa ta'ala on this early beautiful, mashallah. Tuesday morning, Yawmul Thulatha. Tomorrow will be Yawmul Arbi'a, inshallah, Wednesday morning. So I'm asking all the listeners, whoever is ill, whoever is sick, whoever is not well, whoever is going through whatever you are going through, what your body, whoever is in hospitals, whoever is going through an operation, whoever is, whatever sickness you have, everybody say, I mean, Allah Ta'ala make it easy for you. Allah Ta'ala grant you a speedy recovery. Allah Ta'ala grant you shifa wa kamilan, ajilan, da'iman, mustamirran, ameen. Allah Ta'ala don't ever make you mu'taj. Everyone, every listener, say ameen. 071-331-3899. Or inshallah, you can message me on 061-766-0355. So every listener, say ameen. You know, we take it for a joke. But when it happens to you, I told Sadiq this morning, ask him. I said, Sadiq, you know when people are ill and sick, you must look at them and you must make dua for them. Because why? That person is ill. That person is sick, you know. And you're looking at him and you're laughing and you're smiling. You say, tomorrow it can happen to you. It can happen to you, my beloved, wonderful listeners of Salatu Salam. I was telling, there was a sister that she got very, very ill here in Johannesburg. And mashallah, she's a working class, mashallah, she's a working class sister. And I think she got sick. I think she suffered from what you call it, you know, when you get fit, what you call it, what's the name of it? The brother came to tell me, man. That's why Allah Ta'ala just made me tell you now. You see, Allah put this in my heart. You know when a person gets fit, what? There's a name that you call it, man. What you call it? I'll tell you now.
1: Haji Abbas, Habibi, where's Brother Ibrahim from Velcom? He's also with us this morning, mashallah. You know when somebody gets... I'll tell you now. You know when you get fit? What you call it when you get fit, Brother Sadiq? Just double check there. Yeah, when you get... no, but anyway. So anyway, the sister got sick. And she got fit. And I think she used to suffer. She used to get it quite frequently, you know, in her life. And that, there we go. Yeah, that's it. Yeah. Sister Yasmin Karim says, yeah, epilepsy, that's it. Yeah, Brother Sadiq, yeah. Yeah. Jazakumullah khair, Sister Yasmin Karim from North Beach. Allah bless you. Yeah, so it's epilepsy. So she got this, she suffers from epilepsy. And she got sick. And I think this time she got very badly sick. And I think she was out maybe for 2 weeks or 3 weeks, whatever. Listen to what I'm telling you, my beloved listeners of Salatu Salam. That's why I'm telling you, say Ameen. Don't play with your health. Don't take it for granted. Don't challenge Allah subhanahu wa ta'ala. Wallahi. Don't take Allah subhanahu wa ta'ala to say, ah, Mawlana Jawadini. That's our habit. We have that habit. We say, ah, Mawlana Rawadini. And the sister got ill. She got for tooth. And this time when she had her epilepsy, this time I think it went like bad. It was very, very bad. And she was out of work maybe for three and a half weeks, whatever. And who's telling me the story is the brother. The brother is counting me the story and telling me, Mawlana, this is the scenario. And what happens now? What happens? Now people started saying, no, she's just taking off from work and she's just pretending. And you know what? She needs to come to work or else she's going to lose her job or we're going to cut her salary or we're going to... Don't do that, my beloved listeners of Salatu Salam. Whoever is listening to me, don't do that. I can give you... incidents, I can give you scenarios. Don't do that. Do not play with the next person's life and do not play with the next person's health. When somebody is genuinely sick, when somebody is genuinely ill, you got no right to tell that person, oh, you know what, you're just pulling a fast one. Oh, you know what, you're not sick. Oh, you know what, you just think, no, don't say that. You know why I'm saying don't say that? It's going to come back to hit you, my beloved listeners of Saatu Salam. Take this nasiha from me. Wallahi al-Azim, this Quran and Kitab's open in front of me. This brother was telling me, he says, Mawlana, because my eldest sister, she suffers from epilepsy. She works for a big company. And she got so sick this time, this epilepsy hit her so bad, she was off from three weeks, whatever. And then the work started putting pressure and they say, no, you know what, if that's the case, then you rather leave work or you're going to cut your salary. Or you're going to go this. My beloved, wonderful listeners of Saatu Salam. Khudaki Qasam. I'm in tears. You do this to the next person, Allah Ta'ala is going to test you. Don't do that. Don't ask Allah Ta'ala's afad and azab to fall upon your door. When somebody's ill, that's why I'm telling all the listeners, say Ameen. I could be speaking to you right now. You could be listening to me right now. This afternoon, you can land up in a hospital. Listen to what I'm telling you, my beloved, wonderful listeners of Saatu Salam. Wallahi al-Azim. You could be driving to work and all of a sudden you start getting a pain on your left-hand side. And all of a sudden they'll tell, oh, you got kidney stones or you got this or you got that. Say Ameen, Allah, don't ever test you and I with any sickness and illness. Allah, don't make us mortaj. Say Ameen, my beloved, wonderful listeners. Don't think you're Superman. And don't think you're the most powerful person in your community. Don't think, oh me, I've got money. If I got money. If I fall ill, I can go to doctor. You can fall ill. That money is not going to help you, my beloved, wonderful listeners of Saatu Salam. I know of people who are wealthy. They've got cancer. What you think? You think that money will give you shifa of the cancer? Sit and wonder what I'm telling you, my beloved, wonderful listeners of Saatu Salam. Wallahi al-Azim, when somebody's ill, make dua and say, oh Allah, don't ever test me what you are testing that banda. Don't test me, my Allah. That banda, my Allah, his kidneys are collapsing or his spine, you have to go for a... Oh Allah, granted person shifa, but oh Allah, don't test me what that person is going through. Make that dua every day. I tell the listeners of Sa'atu Salam, when you wake up early part of the

0: morning, when you talk to Allah, speak to Allah. Allah subhanahu wa ta'ala says, I'm here. May yad'uni. What is it that you need? I'm here. Speak to me. Pour your heart out. My beloved, wonderful listeners of Sa'atu Salam, every day of our zindagi, every day of our life, every day, oh Allah, oh Allah, oh my beloved Kareem, oh my Hanan, oh my Manan, keep me healthy, keep me strong, keep me sukoon. Don't make me mortaj. Don't make me stretch my hands out to anybody but you. You can get a stroke right now. Your life will change. You can get a stroke right now as I'm speaking to you. Your life will change. I can put somebody right now on air. There's a friend of mine who was with me in school. Brother, you know that Marhum Ali Ghulam, that passed away, his beloved brother. After he passed away, his brother got a stroke. He's a young person. You know, I always call him Babuji. He's a young guy. Abul. I call him Abul Mukaddam, you know. And he's on a wheelchair. He's on a wheelchair now for 2 years. And how old is he? He's about 40, 42, 43. Every day he messages me, he cries. He says, Maulana, please make dua that I want to walk again. Make dua that Allah Ta'ala must make me to walk. He's young. He's got a young wife. He's got two kids. Every day he's telling me. And he was healthy. He just got a stroke. See how Allah can change a person's life, my beloved, wonderful listeners of Sa'atu Salam. That's why I always tell all the business people who are listening to me this morning, when somebody's sick, when somebody's ill, make dua for that person. Go to that person's house. Don't think, oh, the person is just staying absent for nothing, or the person is pulling a fast one, or the person... No, go there. Go. Be a good mu'min. Be a good Muslim. Don't decide now to go there. Say, you know what? I will show him. That person is just staying absent. Let me cut his salary. Let me give him a warning. If you cannot continue staying absent, I'm gonna, you know what I mean? You're gonna leave job. You're gonna, don't take somebody's risk away. I tell the listeners this every time. Life is beautiful. Why are we, you and I, asking Allah subhanahu wa ta'ala for afat? Why? Why, my beloved, wonderful listeners of Sa'atu Salam, when you leave the dunya, when you die, Allah is going to look at all your good actions. Allah is not going to look how much money you had in your bank. Please, for Allah's sake, listen to what I'm telling you, my beloved, wonderful listeners of Sa'atu Salam. Do good in your life. Because when you go in the qabr, 7 feet under or 6 feet under, Allah is going to look at your mu'amalat, your a'malu salihat, my beloved, wonderful listeners of Sa'atu Salam. Don't hurt the next human being. Don't punish the next human being. Everyone is going to fall ill in the dunya. Of course, everybody's going to fall sick. Everyone is different, my beloved, wonderful listeners of Sa'atu Salam. Alhamdulillahi alladhi ahyana ba'da ma amatana wa ilayhin nushur. Kareem Allah, Rahim Allah, Hanan, Manan, my beloved Allah. All praises are only for you, my beloved Allah, who has given us life, my beloved Allah, after taking it away, my beloved Allah. And my beloved Allah, to you is our raising on the day of Qiyamah, on the day of judgment. Come, my beloved, wonderful listeners, wherever you are. Who's this here? Yeah, Sister Fatima says here, Maulana, Maulana, one is only important at a workplace as long as they are alive. Haq. Once you ill or pass away, you are replaced in a jifty. Oh, I can give you a story. She's right. Sister Fatima Hussein from Fialam. Spot on. I see Brother Sadiq is shaking his head. She's so right, 100%. Maulana Arafat, once you ill or you pass away, you are replaced in a jifty, in a jiffy, immediately. No matter how good you were at your job, how long service you gave in that company, you are part of the furniture at a workplace. Take care of your health, as that is the best wealth. Well said, Sister Fatima Hussein. You know, let me give you a story quickly. Let me give you a story. I'm not going to take the company's name. I'm not going to say. A very good friend of mine, I take a qasam on Allah. I can call him and put him live on the airwaves. He worked for this company. Listen to this. For this Muslim company. For this Islamic company. He worked for about plus minus 19 years. Sadiq. Listen to this, Brother Sadiq. Brother Sadiq, you don't believe me? When we go for the Fajr Azan, I will phone him in front of you and you will hear what the brother will tell you. He worked for 19 years. 15 or 19 years. Let's just say 19 years. And what happens the day he left? You know what they gave him? Take a guess what they gave him. They gave him, what do you call that? What do you call that? You have that with tea. It's hard. It's, what you call that? I'll tell you now. Yeah, it's like a biscuit, but it's hard. You know, you dip in on a tea. They gave him one box of that. What you call it? I'll tell you now. Wallahi al-Azim, my beloved, wonderful listeners. The day he left, they came there and they gave him a box of it's like a biscuit, but it's a hard biscuit. You know, people have that in the morning. They just dip it. It's like a, I don't know. Yeah, so they gave him that after 15 years of service. 19 years of service. Is this how you appreciate the person? Is this how you appreciate his value? Well, ya'adhu billah. My beloved listeners of Sa'ad to Salam, you and I, we don't have no izzat on our face. Wallahi al-azim. That's why a lot of people say, let us, Maulana, let me tell you something. We rather work for a non-Muslim than working for we Muslims. Because why? Our own Muslim people, that's how they treat us. Waliyadu billah. And my beloved listeners, don't pretend as if what is Maulana Arafat bin Ibrahim Hatia saying. This is reality. It's happening. It is happening, my beloved listeners of Sa'ad to Salam. What do you call that, Brother Sadiq? Yeah, I mean, it's a hard thing, let us. You dip it in tea. Let's ask Habibi. There we go, Mu'allima Fahima. Yeah, Rask. Yeah, there we go. Sister Yasmin Karim from the Yes. It's wallahi. You can record what I'm saying you this morning. Wallahi. They gave him a small box of Rask. And they say, Jazakallah for your service. Whenever I speak to him, he says, Maulana, I make so much of bad dua for that person. For whoever was there. I don't even want to tell you the company, because if I tell you, you're going to tell him, Maulana, I can't be. Wallahi, Brother Sadiq, I'll prove you wrong. I'll phone him now. You know what he said. They gave him, after 19 years of service, they gave him one small box of Rask. Is this how we appreciate we Muslims? And then we want to say, Maulana, we want Ummah. Maulana, we like one body, one brother. You know, we love each other like brother and sister. And this is how we treat each other? Is this how we look after each other? Let me tell you something. Before we go for our head break and our Fajr Azan, let me tell you something. When you come in the court of Allah, Wallahi al-Azim, Allah's qasam I'm taking, you will be questioned of what you did and harm and hurt the people in this dunya. Wallahi al-Azim. I was telling that brother that he was telling me his sister suffers from epilepsy, whatever. I told him, I said, you just sit in that musalla. If they tell her she must leave work, whatever, no problem. But you tell her to make dua. Allah Ta'ala will listen to her duas. A person is sick. A person is ill. You want to tell them, no, this one is pulling a fast one. She's not ill. She's not sick. But tomorrow when you fall ill, when you fall sick, then what? Yeah. Then what? Come on, beloved, wonderful listeners. It's exactly 5:36 South African time. We're going to go for our ad break. After the ad break, the Fajr Azan. After the Fajr Azan, another ad break. And then, inshallah, our Khatmul Quran Paras. And then, inshallah, we'll go on to our Istighfar, onto our Dhikr. Then our Sunnah a day. We're speaking about the tongue. And then, inshallah, our Hadith. And then, inshallah, our clip. And then, of course, inshallah, Fadilatul Ustad Hazrat Maulana Mufti Abdullah Dokra Damat Barakatum Hafidhahul. I hope he's back. I know he left last week, am I right? For Umrah. So let's hear from him. Where is he? This beautiful, inshallah, Tuesday morning. So to all my wonderful listeners of Sa'ad to Salam, make dua. Oh Allah, don't ever test me with any sickness, with any illness. 23 minutes to 6 o'clock.
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0: 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O Allah, Lord of this perfect call and this prayer to be established, grant Muhammad al-Wasila a high and special place in Jannah, and al-Fadila a rank above the rest of creation, and raise him to a praise platform which you have promised him.
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6 early this beautiful, mashallah, Tuesday morning. We are done with Khatam 1. We are done with Khatam 2. We are done with Khatam 3. We are done with Khatam 4. Khatam 5, we need para 13 to 17, 21 to 24, 26, 27, 28, 29, and 30. So we need para

on to our Khatmul Quran paras. Remember our niyat and our intention for this week's Khatmul Quran is that Allah subhanahu wa ta'ala grant each and every one of us barakah in every single good aspect of life. Ameen, ameen, ameen, ameen, ameen, thumma ameen. Oh Allah, grant each and every one of us barakah in every single good aspect of life. That's our niyat and our intention for our Khatmul Quran. Khatam 1, para 1, Muhammad Azarkazi. Para 2, Nasima from Stenger. Para 3, Ma Aisha Mia from Marisburg. 4, Umar Khan from Ireland. 5, Sister Khairun Daya from Marlborough. 6, Zuleika Shakil from Kenya. 7, Rehana from Benoni. 8 and 9, Sister Fatima Esop, Lanesia Extension 9. 10 and 11, Sister Zinat and Ghulam Bai Hussein from Hoodest. 12, Fatima Esop Extension 9. 13, Shanaz Raja from Palmbridge. 14, Bibi Aisha from Peter Marisburg. 15, Muhammad Azarkazi. 16, Yasmin Kaji from Kimberley. 17, Sister Naima from Port Elizabeth. 18, Buta Faisal from Port Elizabeth. 19, Khatija Borat Extension 10, Lanesia. 20, Apa Latifa from Belfast. 21, Ma Rashida Ibrahim from Francistown. 22, Sister Nasima from Stenger. 23, Bibi Aisha from Marisburg. 24, Yasmin Kaji from Kimberley. 25, Umar Khan from Ireland. 26, Sister Rehana from Benoni. 27, Bibi Aisha from Peter Marisburg. 28, Molana Jamil from Aldous. 29, Umar Khan from Ireland. Para 30, Muhammad Azarkazi. That's Khatam 1. Khatam 2, Para 1, Para 2, Para 3, Sister Reza Muhammad from Overport. Para 4, Hasina Rifai. Para 5, Surayma Razak. Para 6, Husna Ibrahim from Mayville. 7, Zaidan. Para 8 to 13, Shamim Ibrahim. 14, Sumeya from Cape Town. 15, 16, 17, Ahmed Duma from Escort. 18, Sister Zainab from Kimberley. Para 19. I left para 19 blank. So let me just check if anybody wants para 19. Para 19. Anybody wants para 19, just give me a shout out quickly. Para 20, Ma from Azadville. 21, Faiza Hussein. 22, Shahina Sheikh. 23, 24, 25, Sister Amina from Chatsworth. 26, Abu Sufyan from Cape Town. 27, Shireen Hussein. 28, Nasima Hassam. 29, Patila Aziz from Durban. Para 30, Sister Asya from Cape Town. So, anybody wants para 19? Before I move on to Khatam 3, anybody wants para 19, please just give me a shout out. Okay, let me just leave it one side here. If anybody wants para 19, I'll just give you para 19. All right. Brother Umar Khan from Ireland. Okay, he says, Malana, give me para 19. I was just going to say, I will read para 19 if no one is going to take it, because that's my Tarawih para, so I know that para quite well. Okay. Sister Yasmin Karim from North Beach. She says, Malana, I'm on my way to work. Give me 3 paras. So I'll give you Sister Yasmin Karim from North Beach. I'll give you 3 paras. Para 13, para 14, para 15. Okay, there we go. All right. Para 13, 14, and 15. Para 13, 14, and 15. There we go. Sister Yasmin Karim from North Beach. Okay. All right. Let's move on to Khatam 3. Khatam 3, para 1, Jamila. Para 2, Yasmin Naidu from Crofton. Para 3, Sister Selwa from Port Elizabeth. 4, Faizan. 5, Sabiha. 6, Fatima Zahra. 7, Sajira. 8, Hafiz Muhammad Khan from Lanesia. Para 9 to para 13, Mariam Bibi Sheikh from Shellcross. 14, Farhana. 15, Zarida. 16, Musaddiq. 17, Sumeya. 18, Yunus. 19, Zarina. 20, Azhar. 21, Anisa. 22, Fazila Lawson. 23, Rasul Lawson. 24, Saida. 25, Hassan. 26, Razia Hanif. 27, Saida. 28, Abdul Haq. 29, Hafiz Muhammad Khan from Lanesia. Para 30, Sister Nasima. So that is Khatam 3. Let's move on to Khatam 4. All right. Let's move on to Khatam 4. Para 1, para 2, Sister Nasirin from George. 3, Anwar. Para 4 to para 9, Sister Nasima Osman from Vernon. 10, Antifarida from Maputo. 11,

and Sister Mariam from Discovery, 12 and 13, Sister Iram Butul from Durban, 14, Maimuna, 15, Tasneem Hafaji from Durban, 16, Antifozi from Pietermaritzburg, 17 to 30, Haji Abbas Sheikh from North Beach. That's Khatam 4. All right, let's move on to Khatam 5. Khatam 5. Para 1, Sister Bilkis from Cape Town. Para 2, Sister Iram Butul from Durban. Para 3 and 4, Sister Aisha Khan from Silver Glen. Para 5, Ma Zinat Abubakar. 6, Sister Shahida Ismail from Chatswood. Para 7, Uncle Zakaria from Lanesia. Para 8, Uncle Zakaria from Lanesia. Para 9, Sister from Lodium. 10, Hafiz Shahid Mia. 11, Sister Aisha from Lakefield. 12, Hafiz Shahid Mia. 13, 14, and 15, Sister Yasmin Karim from North Beach. I need para 16 and 17. Para 18, 19, and 20, Muallima Fahima. And I need 21, 22, 23, 24. Para 25, Hawa Bibi from Shamcross. And I need para 26 to para 30. I need para 26 to para 30. Sister Hasina Rifai, can I give you para 16, 17, 21, and 22? Please just let me know. Sister Hasina Rifai, I see you wanted para 13, 14. That's taken. 13, 14, and 15 is taken. So I've got para 16. So let me put here Hasina Rifai para 16. Okay. Just let me know if I can give you 16, 17, 21, and 22. Just let me know quickly, Sister Hasina Rifai. Anybody wants a para to read? For our, remember, our niyat and our intention is for baraka, you know, for khair, for goodness. Allah Ta'ala bless you and I. Allah give us baraka. Allah Ta'ala don't ever make us to stretch our hands out to anybody. But Allah Subhanahu Wa Ta'ala. Okay, 26 and 27, Ma from Azadville. Okay, let me put here Ma from Azadville, 26 and 27. All right, let me just para 26 and 27. Okay, there we go. Okay, Sister Hasina Rifai, let me give you para 16 and 17 and 21 and 22. Okay. Okay, so 16, 17, Sister Hasina Rifai, I gave you para 16, 17, and 21, and 22. All right, there we go. So we need para 23 and 24. 23, 24, 28, 29, 30. Those are the five paras. That's outstanding. Okay, 23 and 24. Please let me know. 25 is Sister Hawa Bibi from Shell Cross. 26 and 27, Ma from Azadville. Para 28, 29, and 30. Para 28, 29, and 30. Okay. Sister Hasina, just let me know. Okay, she says, okay, Monana, 16, 17, 21, 22. All right. Barakallah fikum. Brother Umar Khan will take 28 and 30. 28, Umar Khan from Ireland. Okay, I'll take 28 and 30. Okay, so I will take para 29. That's me. I'll take para 29. Okay, anybody wants a para? I've got 23 and 24 left. Anybody wants para 23 and para 24? Para 23 and para 24, right? If anybody wants a para 23 and para 24, just send me a message. If not, then I will read it, inshallah, if nobody comes to the party. Remember, our niyat and our intention for this week's Khatmul Quran is that Allah grant us barakah in every single good aspect of life. Ameen, ameen, ameen, thumma ameen, ya rabbal alameen. So that's our niyat and our intention for our Khatmul Quran, for this week's Khatmul Quran. I only need para 23 and para 24. Let us go, inshallah, for a beautiful nasheed. Brother Sadiq, play a beautiful nasheed. And then, inshallah, we're going to go on to our istighfar, on to our dhikr. And then, inshallah,
our sunnah. I'm trying to get hold of our beloved Hazrat Maulana Mufti Abdullah Doctorat. He's not answering to us, or maybe he's still in Medina, in Mecca. My beloved, wonderful listeners of Sa'atus Salam, 4 minutes after 6.

7 minutes after six, South African time on this early beautiful morning, Tuesday morning. Somebody sent me a message, says that Maulana Arafat, may Allah subhanahu wa ta'ala accept and good come to you in every way. Listening to you about sickness, I got so sick, but my company took it as I was lying. And Maulana Arafat, not long after that, my boss got so sick that they had to operate him and remove one kidney. So I must say that what goes around comes around. From Umslanga, from Umslanga. You see what I was saying this beautiful morning, my beloved, wonderful listeners, of sickness. What did I tell you this morning of sickness? You see, you see. So somebody sent me a message from Umslanga. It says, Maulana Arafat, may Allah accept and good come to you in every way. I was listening to you about sickness, and I got so sick, but my company took it as I was lying to them. And not long after that, my boss got so sick that they had to operate him and remove one kidney. I must say, what goes around comes around. I'm from Umslanga. I don't know who's this listener. Can you, Brother Sadiq, can you remove a kidney? You can, isn't it? You, can you live without it? Yeah, you can. You can live with one kidney, isn't it? Yeah, I don't know. I don't know. I think you can. I think you can. Yeah, with one kidney, I think you can. You can remove a kidney and you can live with one kidney. I think you can. I'm not a doctor, but I'm just saying, my beloved, wonderful listeners of Salatu Salam. Anyway, let's go on to our istighfar. Let's make together all of us tawbah. Let's ask Allah subhanahu wa ta'ala to forgive all our shortcomings. Let's ask Allah subhanahu wa ta'ala to forgive all our minor gunas. Let's ask Allah subhanahu wa ta'ala to forgive all our major gunas. Many, many people are on their way to work. Allah subhanahu wa ta'ala protect all those who are on their way to work.

this morning. I see many, many listeners are messaging me, saying, Maulana, we on our way to work. Allah Ta'ala protect you all. Allah Ta'ala give you people halal and rizq and kathira. Ameen, ameen, ameen, thumma ameen. So come on, beloved, wonderful listeners of Sa'atul Salam.

Come, I want all of the listeners, those who are listening to me, Sister Yumna from London, the sisters in Australia, in Sydney and in Perth, Sister Sharifa from Chipata, Zambia. I know she's listening to me this beautiful Tuesday morning. Ma from Azad will come. Another 1 more minute, come. Sister Hasina Rifai, come. 1 more minute, come. Brother Abdul Rashid from Mafeking, come. Astaghfirullah. Astaghfirullah. Astaghfirullah.

هو الحي القيوم وأتوب إليه. Let's go and listen to our dhikr.

I'm sitting with 84 messages, right? Let's make it 100. With the beautiful name of Allah. Come, my beloved, wonderful listeners of Sa'atu Salam. Wherever you are at home right now. Wherever you are at home right now. Come on. I want to see your name here. Quickly. Let's make it 100 messages this beautiful Tuesday morning. Make dua, oh Allah. Oh Allah. Grant me a beautiful day today. Grant me khair. Grant me barakah. Send me a miracle. Send me a miracle, oh Allah. Come. Put it loud, brother Sadi. I want every listener who's listening to Salam Media, say Allahu. Come, my beloved listeners. Subhanallah. Subhanallah.

my beloved listener. 88 messages come. We got 12 more. Come, Brother Faisal from Lens Out. Ma Rashida Ibrahim from Francistown. Brother Umar Khan from Ireland. Come, Brother Imran. Sister Fatima S of Lanesia. Come, put it loud. Allahu. Allahu. Allahu. Subhanallah. Allah.

Sister Zenith from Hooters, 96. Come on, who's going to be the last four names? Come, my beloved, wonderful listeners. Just say Allah, Allah, Allah, Allah. Come on, we need four more names. Come, my beloved, wonderful listeners. Come, my beloved.

27. Sister Hasina Rifai. Three more messages. Three more messages. Come on, beloved, wonderful listeners. Come. I'm going to stop with the zikr when we reach 100 messages. Come. I need three more names. 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

98, Sister Fatima Hussein from Verulam. 99, Brother Fayaz from Cape Town. I need one more name, one more name. Come, my beloved listeners. Come, there we go. 100, Sister Tasneem Hefaji from Durban. Subhanallah. Allahu. Ah, subhanallah. Allahu, subhanallah.

0: 20 minutes after 6. Subhanallah, subhanallah. 101, Ismail from Mondio. 102, who's this here? The Borat in Extension 10. Yeah, now all the names are coming in. Subhanallah, subhanallah, subhanallah. Let's go for our ad break. When we come back, inshallah, we're going to go on to our sunnah. Remember, we're still discussing about the tongue. So let's go on to our sunnah a day after the ad break.
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25 minutes after 6 South African time. Let's go on to our sunnah. Our sunnah this morning. Our sunnah a day. Remember, we still speaking on the tongue. The sins of the tongue. Nabi sallallahu alayhi wa sallam says that that person who falsely, listen to this, that person who falsely claims ownership of anything which is not his is like a person who has worn two garments of lies. That is, from head to toe, he has covered himself in lies. Of course, nothing belongs to you and I, my beloved, wonderful listeners of Salatu Salam. Today we say that this is mine and this belongs to me and this entire empire is mine and I did this and I did that. And yes, maybe you feel it's yours in this dunya, but in the court of Allah, it's not yours. Absolutely nothing. Kuchnahi, my beloved, wonderful listeners of Salatu Salam. So Nabi Sallallahu Alaihi Wasallam says that that person who falsely claims ownership of anything which is not his is like a person who has worn two garments of lies. This is in Mishkat, you know, the sins of the tongue. That person who falsely claims ownership of anything, he claims ownership of anything which is not his and he's lying, is like the person who has worn two garments of lies. That is, from head to toe, he has covered himself in lies. That's our sunnah this morning, taught to us by our beloved Nabi Kareem Muhammad Mustafa Janab Sallallahu Alaihi Wasallam. When we come back from the nasheed break, inshallah, we're going to go on to our hadith. It's a very beautiful hadith that I'm going to share it with you. And many of us, we are drowning in what? We are drowning in what? I will tell you, inshallah, after this nasheed.

Listen to this hadith. Hazrat Sayyiduna Salama bin Aqwa radiallahu anhu, he narrates that a janaza, right? Listen to the hadith. He says a janaza was brought before our beloved Nabi Kareem Muhammad Mustafa Janab sallallahu alayhi wasallam. The janaza was brought to Nabi sallallahu alayhi wasallam so that he, Nabi sallallahu alayhi wasallam, might lead the salatul janaza. For who? For that person, for that marhum. So Nabi sallallahu alayhi wasallam then asked, is this person in debt? Listen.

is he the marhum in debt? You know when you have a debt? So the people, they replied in the negative. They said, O Nabi sallallahu alayhi wa sallam, that person is not in debt. So what happened? Nabi sallallahu alayhi wa sallam, he led the janazah salah. See, are you with me? That person was not in debt. So Nabi sallallahu alayhi wa sallam, what he did? He asked, is this person in debt? So everybody said, oh Nabi of Allah, no. So Nabi sallallahu alayhi wa sallam, he led the janazah salah. So another janazah was brought in front of Nabi sallallahu alayhi wa sallam. And then Nabi sallallahu alayhi wa sallam asked again, is this marhum, is he in debt? Does he have debts? So they replied and they said, Naam, yes. He's got a lot of debts, oh Nabi sallallahu alayhi wa sallam. So Nabi sallallahu alayhi wa sallam refused. Listen to the hadith. He sallallahu alayhi wa sallam refused to lead the janazah salah. He what? He refused. Why? Because the person is in debt. So Nabi sallallahu alayhi wa sallam said, lead the prayer of your friend. Hazrat Sayyidina Abu Qatada radiallahu anhu then said, that O Nabi of Allah, I will undertake to pay his debt. I will undertake to pay his debt. So Nabi sallallahu alayhi wa sallam said, okay, if you're going to underpay to pay his debt, then I will perform the janazah. Can you see? Can you see, my beloved, wonderful listeners of Sa'atul Salam? This is in Sahih Bukhari. The importance of what? Of debt. And many of us, we are drowning in debt. There's a lot of people living in interest. There's a lot of people, you know, living in interest. There's a lot of people living in debt, my beloved, wonderful listeners of Sa'atul Salam. Let me give you one beautiful piece of advice. Make sure that you sort your debts out before you leave this dunya. Please, my beloved, wonderful listeners of Sa'atul Salam, you might be wealthy, you might be well off, maybe you've got 2, 3, 4 cars, maybe you've got 2, 3, 4 homes, or 2, 3, 4 properties, or 2, 3, 4 shops, or maybe your business is flourishing. But let me tell you something, my beloved, wonderful listeners of Sa'atul Salam, if you have debts, sort it out before you close your eyes, before you leave this dunya, this world. My beloved, wonderful listeners of Sa'atus Salam. That's our hadith on this beautiful, mashallah, Tuesday morning. 28 minutes to 7. We're going to leave you and love you on this early morning. Have a beautiful morning. Have a beautiful afternoon. Look after yourself. Allah Ta'ala protect you wherever you are. Allah Ta'ala make your day go beautiful and easy. And Allah Ta'ala grant us lots of khair and barakah and sukoon and peace and khushu and rudu in our lives. Ameen. And remember to make special dua for all those who are not well and all those who are ill and all those who are sick. Allah Ta'ala grant them a speedy recovery. Shifa wa kamil and ajil and daiman mustamiran. Ameen. Make special dua for our beloved Hafiz Shamshir Khan. Allah Ta'ala grant him a speedy recovery. Hafiz Saab, we're making lots of dua for you, inshallah. You will be out soon, inshallah. We're making lots of dua for you. Allah Ta'ala grant the family strong, inshallah. Apa Fatima and Hafiz Shamshir's children, the two daughters. Allah Ta'ala make it easy for all of you, inshallah. Our duas are there, inshallah. Allah Ta'ala give all those people who are not well, give them their health back, inshallah. Ameen, ameen, ameen, ameen, ameen, thumma ameen. Well, up next is our Surah Yasin, sponsored and brought to you by an anonymous listener from Mefa King for the Isail Sawab of his beloved marhum parents and all marhumin and our beloved Nabi Kareem Muhammad Mustafa Janab sallallahu alayhi wa sallam. From myself and brother Sadiq, remember, we will be with you tomorrow morning, inshallah. Same time, same place on our program, Sa'atul Salam. Remember, do good, be good, spread good, think good, feel good, see good. Allahumma hadina wa hadibina wa hadina sa jamia. Assalamu alaikum wa rahmatullahi wa barakatuh.

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0: The recital of Surah Yasin has been brought to you by an anonymous sponsor of Mahekeng for the Isale Thawab of his late parents, Nabi Sallallahu Alaihi Wasallam, and all Marhumin.
1: A'udhu Billahi Minash Shaitanir Rajeem. 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

0: صدق الله العظيم.
1: The recital of Surah Yasin was brought to you by an anonymous sponsor of Mahekeng for the Isale Thawab of his late parents, Nabi Sallallahu Alaihi Wasallam, and all Marhumin.

I want to take you back to the beginning. To the beginning of when Allah subhanahu wa ta'ala created the first human being. And the reason I want to go back to that point, when Allah first created the first human being, I want to share with you an awareness of what the plot and the plan of the enemies of the human beings, the enemies of morals, the enemies of good, what they planned from that time until today, and will stay going till the hereafter. Iblis, first of all, was a jinn, and he had a position among the ranks of the angels. He actually worked among the angels, literally. But he wasn't an angel, he was a jinn made of fire. The angels are made of light. He had a special rank, he was God-fearing. He was devout. He was a worshiper.

0: something inside of his heart. When we say heart, we don't mean literally the organ that's pumping blood. When we say heart in Arabic, we mean the mind, something here, in here, something inside. If you change hearts, literally, you're not going to change that. That stays with you, the mind, something in here. Iblis had something in here, something that wasn't right. And Allah, He doesn't put that in you. But Allah gives you the opportunity, the circumstances to have it if you want to, depending on how you choose. This is the will of God. His knowledge is unbelievable. We cannot explain it. So Iblis, Allah tested Iblis. It was a test, and there were many other plans as well to this test. At the same time, the test of Iblis was also going to be a test for Adam alayhi salam, our father. And the test of Adam was also going to be a test for us. So Allah said to His angels one day, إِنِّي خَالِقٌ بَشَرًا مِّن طِينٍ. This is a test to the angels. He wanted to teach the angels something and wanted to teach us something by telling them this. What is it? He said to them, Oh my angels, I am about to create a creation, a being made of clay. And the angels know that there are angels made of light and Allah had created the jinns made of fire. Allah only knows what else He has created before us. We don't know. We haven't been informed. But now the angels are told that a creature is going to be created from clay. Now the angels had known the jinns before what they had done. They shed blood and corrupted on earth. This earth was here before us. And the jinns lived here, and they still do. And they corrupted and shed blood. So Allah sent the angels down, and they actually had a battle. And they forced them out into the islands of the world. That's where their headquarters are. This is knowledge which Allah told us about. So the angels replied, أَتَجْعَلُ فِيهَا مَنْ يُفْسِدُ فِيهَا وَيَسْفِكُ الدِّمَاءِ وَنَحْنُ نُسَبِّحُ بِحَمْدِكَ وَنُقَدِّسُ لَكَ. They said, O our Lord, are you going to create a creature on earth that will shed blood again and corrupt again when we glorify your name and your and praise? They're not questioning, but they're asking to seek knowledge. They're confused. The jinns, look what they did. We don't understand the reason behind creating another creation when they're going to shed blood and corrupt. God did not explain it to them, because they will not understand until they see. So all He said was this, قَالَ إِنِّي أَعْلَمُ مَا لَا تَعْلَمُونَ. He said, I know that which you just do not know. So Allah created Adam alayhi salam.
1: Allah took dust from the earth, and that dust was taken from different parts of the earth. And you and I know that the soil on the earth is different colors. You have red, you have slightly lighter color, you have a darker color, you have different shades of brown and so on. So there were different shades and different colors. And He took these from different parts of the globe, from the valleys, from the mountaintops, from the sandy regions, from the rocky regions and so on. And Allah subhanahu wa ta'ala put it all together. This is why in mankind, nowadays we use the word genes. The genes within man. What do we understand? If something is in your genes, there is a likelihood that it will be passed on to your children, hereditary. So Adam alayhi salatu wasalam was created from different types, different colors and different qualities. So from his progeny, there are different colors. So Allah subhanahu wa ta'ala then speaks about how He created this man. Allah subhanahu wa ta'ala first had this dust, and then He added water to it. It became soil, and then He shaped it up. It became clay, and He left it. He left it for a while. Now, what was the size of Adam alayhi salatu wasalam? Very interestingly, the narration says, Situna dhira'an, 60 feet. And the hadith says, خَلَقَ اللَّهُ آدَمَ عَلَى صُورَتِهِ. Allah created Adam upon His image. Now, what is meant by this? When me and you were born, how were we created? A little seed began to multiply. And thereafter, the form was given slowly but surely. But with Adam alayhi salam, it was different. Allah created him on His image from day one, which means he was already big, he already had size, he already had eyes. That is the meaning of creation in His image, not the image of Allah. But Adam was created in the image of Adam wholly. In those meters, he was already an adult when he was created.
0: When Allah created Adam alayhi salam, Iblis had heard the angels what they had asked, and everybody's

0: Talking about it. And Iblis, he's starting to think here. What is so special about this creature which God had created? Curiosity. And at the same time, something began to develop in his heart. A form of jealousy. Why? Here is Iblis among the rank of the angels, wanting to please his Lord. Loves his Lord, wants to please him. And now something had come up which he had never anticipated, never thought of, and suddenly he feels something strange coming out. He could have controlled it, but he let it consume him. It was the jealousy. Jealousy began. So he went to look at this creature, and he saw it. It didn't look too impressive to him. It was made of clay, dark. It was dark in color because there was no soul in it. It was just clay. He tapped it, and he kicked it. And it made a ringing sound. And he was able to flow through it. Because he's created from a less denser material, which is flames of fire, he was able to flow through this body. And he found, as in the hadith, he found that we were hollow. So he thought, you are a weak creature. That's what he thought. As time went, Allah left the body of Adam alayhi salam like that. And every time Iblis looked at it, he felt fear a bit. Looking at a dead body is quite frightening, isn't it? Well, imagine seeing something like that. Iblis saw it and he was frightened. But at the same time, he's trying to beat his fear and say, I'm better than you. You're not going to be better than me. Do whatever you want. He's not going to be better than me. I'm going to be better than him. What's so special about him? I will always be God's favorite. And I'm going to do everything about it to be that way. It's like that. Allah left him there until that jealousy developed more and more and more. And now it turned into proudiness, arrogance. Jealousy turned into proudiness. Allah created Adam, put his soul into him.
1: He blew the ruh or the soul into Adam alayhi salatu wasalam. Very interestingly, it started from the top, from the head. So the most honored organ that we have is the brain. That is what distinguishes us from the rest of creatures. We have a brain. Allah gave it life first before everything else. Then as the soul came, meaning as the life began to come, everything was turning into flesh and blood. From soil, it was becoming flesh and blood. And the brain came alive. Then the eyes came alive. And Adam alayhi salatu wasalam suddenly opened his eyes. Imagine what must have happened. An adult opening his eyes, granted full knowledge. Allah says in the Quran, we taught Adam alayhi salam the names of everything. So we brought everything that was in creation. And we told him, this is a tree, this is a stone, this is a mountain, so on. So he was already taught. He was not like us when you're born and then you slowly learn and you learn to say Allah and then you learn to say something else and then you learn to say daddy and mommy. No, it was not like that with Adam alayhi salatu wasalam. He already knew the words and the names of everything. So as his eyes opened, he saw the fruits of Jannah. So he's stretching out, but life had not yet come onto his legs. So he couldn't get there. And this is why the Quran says, man was always in a rush, always making haste. Then Allah subhanahu wa ta'ala, after he created Adam alayhi salatu wasalam, he instructed the angels to prostrate.
0: Story goes on, and he brought Adam alayhi salam before the angels. He said, and when your Lord brought Adam alayhi salam before the angels, he said to them, prostrate to Adam. Bow down to him on the ground, to Adam alayhi salam. Fasajadu. The angels all obeyed. There's a letter there. The letter before the word sajadu, which means they prostrated, there's a letter. It says fa, fasajadu. Fasajadu means they immediately prostrated. No hesitation. Then Allah says, illa Iblis. Except for Iblis, he didn't prostrate. Then Allah further explains why. Abba, he chose to refuse. He actually objected. He refused. So it was a conscious refusal. So you don't think that he couldn't. He could. But he consciously refused. The reason he refused is because he allowed himself to be proud. Proud as in not happy, arrogant. وَكَانَ مِنَ الْكَافِرِينَ. And that resulted in him becoming among the disbelievers. He hid the truth, kafir. Literally, the word kafir means to hide the truth deep and to cover it up. That's what kafir means. Knowing the truth, hiding it, denying it. Denial of the truth, knowing it. Iblis explains. Allah says, قَالَ مَا مَنَعَكَ أَلَّا تَسْجُدَ لِمَا خَلَقْتُ بِيَدَيْ. What prevented you, O Iblis, to prostrate to one who I have created with my own hands? Allah created him directly. What did Iblis respond? قَالَ أَنَا خَيْرٌ مِّنْهُ. I am better than him. أَنَا خَيْرٌ مِّنْهُ. I am better than him. Why? خَلَقْتَنِي النَّارِ. You made me out of fire. وَخَلَقْتَهُ مِنَ الطِّينِ. You made him out of clay. I'm from fire. He's from clay.
1: This was the first sin being committed against Allah subhanahu wa ta'ala. The first sin. He refused out of arrogance. I am much better than him. You made him from dust and you made me from fire. How can I prostrate to him? He must prostrate to me. Who is he?
0: Allah then said to him, okay, very well. Are you adamant about your decision? He said, I am adamant. Allah gave him chances. He continued. Then Allah finally said to him, I created him and I am the one who commanded you. You have disobeyed me outright and arrogantly. This is Iblis's reply. وَعِزَّتِكَ وَجَلَالِكَ. He swore an oath by God's honor and his might. He knows God better than most people of today and of the past. In fact, maybe more than anyone who's existed except for the prophets. He knows Allah very well. By your might and by your power, I will lead them all astray. Allahu Akbar. Allahu Akbar. He swears by Allah's honor and might, acknowledging his might and honor, and then he tells him, what you've done, I'm going to wreck it. It's like saying, I believe you, and you are more powerful than me, and you are mighty, and you can do anything you want. I know that. But you know what you've done? I'm going to wreck it. Allah said, okay, very well. Climb on top of any one of them that you are able to. Stafziz is an Arabic word used for climbing on a horse and steering it. And climb on top of the servants who want to be horses for you. And try to delude them away with your voice. Sabtik, what's Shaitan's voice? I'll leave it up to you to analyze what is Shaitan's voice, do you think? Since you can't hear him, what is his voice there for? And then he said, and try to delude them away by showing them materialism, materialistic things. Let them be involved in materialistic things, their cars and their homes and their clothes and their money and their this and their desires. And sharikhum, associate with them, like be a partner with their children. Use their children against them. And with their money, use their money against them. Wa'idhum, and give them false hopes or false promises. And also, in another verse, make them afraid. Make them afraid of poverty, that in the future they're going to get poor. So then they'll resort to haram. They'll resort to theft or to indecent types of haram jobs to earn their money or to indecent earnings, improper earnings. Make them afraid that you're going to get poor. You're going to lose out. You're going to be out on the street. So go and get haram. Do that. Allah is telling the shaitan to do that. Allah says, but the shaitan never promises anyone except deception. He does not mean anything he says. He knows you better than yourself. And he works step by step. He said, then, O my Lord, keep me alive until the day they are resurrected. Give me time. Allah says, we will give you time, but not what you're asking. Not until the day of resurrection. You want to escape death? No. We will give you time until the end of the world. When the hour goes, you will die with them. That's your time. Then Allah said to him, but wait. Inna ibadi laysa laka alayhim sultan. My true servants, you will not have power over them. That's the only thing. Then the Iblis replied, he said, okay, I will lead them all astray. Illa ibadaka minhumul mukhlasin. Except your servants among them who are sincere. Those are the only types of people, my brothers and sisters, whom Iblis and the Shayateen have absolutely no power over. The ones whose hearts are absolutely sincere. There's no hypocrisy in it. repent to Allah.

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They feel regret when they've done wrong. 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And they complain to Allah. هذا وصلى الله على نبينا محمد وعلى آله وصحبه أجمعين. جزاكم الله خير. May Allah reward you. السلام عليكم ورحمة الله.

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4: 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It's a new era. Salaam Media. Humanitarian journalism.

All the praise is for Allah, who is the author of all existence and the most generous to his creation, while he is also the all-compelling. He is the only one worthy of our worship, having no partners, no associates, no sons, no daughters, no one whom he must consult, and no one or anything which has any comparison with him. All the praise is for Allah, who is the king of all who claim sovereignty, the only one who has the right to legislate for his creatures. He is the giver of life. He is the causer of death, while death has no effect upon him, because he is the ever-living, the self-subsisting, the eternal, and the only absolute.

0: All the praise is for Allah, who has power over all things, and there is in reality no power and no strength, no influence to cause benefit or detriment except through Him. It is He who created this complex world, the seen and the unseen, the evident and the speculative, the earth and all that is on it, and everything that is in it. It is He who sent His messengers and prophets, alayhi salam, with the common message of strict monotheism, which simply means that there is absolutely no one worthy of worship, no one worthy of our obedience, except the Almighty, the One, the Absolute, and who has no partners.
1: The earlier messages, which changed the world in the area in which the prophets were sent, those messages we know have changed. And even the prophets who brought them, their names are now lost. We just know in general, because Allah told us in the Quran, وَلَقَدْ بَعَثْنَا فِي كُلِّ أُمَّةٍ رَسُولًا أَنْ يَعْبُدُ اللَّهَ وَاجْتَنِبُ الطَّاغُوتِ. I've sent to every nation a messenger, calling people to worship Allah alone and to avoid the worship of false gods. This essential message has been preserved in Islam in a way that it was never preserved before. Not because the message was different, because it was the same message, but because of the fact that there would be no other prophets who would come after Muhammad sallallahu alaihi wasallam. So therefore that message now had to be protected. It had to be preserved in a way none of the earlier messages were preserved.
2: I'm the latest. What you say you have come to know 40 years back, and what you call the Big Bang, is already mentioned in the book which I read, the glorious Quran. It's mentioned 1400 years ago in Surah Anbiya, chapter number 21, verse number 30, which says, Awalam yaral lazina kafaru. Do not the unbelievers see anna samawati wal arda kanat ratkan fataknahuma, that the heaven and the earth were joined together and we clove them asunder. What you're talking about, the Big Bang,
3: I try to imagine compressing a spring. I push it closer and closer and closer together, so it's smaller and smaller and smaller, and I've stored a tremendous amount of energy in that spring, and when I let it go, it bursts out, it bursts out, it bursts out.
2: The creation of the universe, which you came to know 40 years back, is already mentioned in this book, the glorious Quran, 1400 years ago. Who could have mentioned that in the Quran? So the atheists will say, maybe someone wrote, maybe it's a fluke, maybe it's a guesswork.
4: A human being, regardless of who they are, or where they are, or what they do, will have this curiosity. They'll want to know, why am I here? How did I get here? And do I have a purpose? And if so, what is it? The only one who would really be able to answer that question would be the Creator Himself. If there is a Creator, it would be up to Him to tell us why we were created, and what He expects from us, and what this life is really about. Allah has shown the people from the time of Adam until right now, has shown the people what He wants from them. And it's a very simple thing. And that is that worship be for Him alone without any partners. In fact, we know this life to be a test from Almighty God. That's why we're born, and that's why we die. Because there has to be a beginning and an end for us to be tested on. The next life, after this life, no one will ever die again. A bad person or a good person. Both are brought back and they continue to live in the next life, either in good shape or not so good shape, depending on how they did on the test. The worship

0: of the God of Abraham. That was what was taught by these prophets.
1: The Lord of the Arsh and Kursi. We're talking about the Lord of the worlds. Alhamdulillah Rabbil Alameen. We're talking about the Lord of the entire universe and beyond. The entire universe and beyond. You know, we live in this dunya and we are fascinated with this dunya which Allah subhanahu wa ta'ala indeed has created in a beautiful manner. We're fascinated. There are over billions of people which live on this dunya at this moment in time. Over 6 billion people that live on the dunya at this moment in time. This dunya of Allah subhanahu wa ta'ala is so big that there is space in this dunya for billions and billions and billions or more people. But what is this dunya in comparison to what Allah subhanahu wa ta'ala has created out there? This dunya is insignificant. This dunya is meaningless to Allah. It means nothing. It is worthless. So worthless, compare it with the sun. The sun is one star. You know more science than me. You'll be able to tell me better. Take this planet Earth and you place it inside the sun and you will be able to place 1.3 million Earths in the sun. 1.3 million Earths in the sun. Allahu Akbar. Allah is the greatest. The sun is one star. One star. There are stars out there which are millions of times bigger than the sun. You tell me this, that you need millions and millions of stars to make one galaxy. And then you tell me this, that there are zillions of galaxies out there. Let me tell you on top of this, my friend. After this, whatever you see above, when you raise your head and you look above, whatever you see above, the zillions and zillions and zillions of galaxies, let me tell you, this is everything there is within the first heaven. Everything there is within the first heaven, and Allah is the creator of seven heavens. Seven heavens. And the distance between the first heaven and the second heaven is 500 years. You know the distance that can be covered in 500 years? At what speed? Only Allah knows. Only Allah knows. But it will take 500 years to get from the first heaven to the second heaven. 500 years from the second to the third, third to the fourth, fourth to the fifth, fifth to the sixth, sixth to the seventh. Every time it will take 500 years. After the seven heavens, وَسِعَ كُرْسِيُّهُ السَّمَاوَاتِ وَالْأَرْضِ. You all read the Ayatul Kursi. You all know the Ayatul Kursi. After this, you have the Kursi of Allah. You have the chair of Allah subhanahu wa ta'ala. You know these seven heavens that we've just talked about? In comparison to the Kursi of Allah, they're non-existent. They're meaningless. Rasulullah sallallahu alayhi wa sallam has given an example in a hadith. Just to give us a little bit of understanding with regards to the seven heavens in comparison to the Kursi of Allah. Take a ring from your finger, take it off, the small ring that you have, and place it, let's say, in a desert, the Sahara Desert. It's the biggest desert in the world. You know that ring that we take off from our fingers and place it in the Sahara Desert? What comparison is in between the ring and the Sahara Desert? Nothing. Nothing. Nothing. The seven heavens is the ring, and the Kursi of Allah is the Sahara Desert. After the Kursi of Allah, you have the Arsh of Allah. وَكَانَ أَرْشُهُ عَلَى الْمَاءِ. You have the Arsh of Allah. Again, Rasulullah has given, has explained, so just so that we can understand. Take the ring, place it in the desert. This time, the ring is the Kursi and the Arsh is the desert. What is the Kursi in comparison to the Arsh of Allah? Nothing. Then you have angels which carry the Arsh of Allah. Their heads are in the seventh heaven and their feet are in the lowest earth. My friends, then you have the Lord of the earth and the sea. لا تدركه الأبصار وهو يدرك الأبصار وهو اللطيف الخبير. He is beyond the size of Allah. Who Allah is, what Allah is. The greatness of Allah is beyond the comprehension of my little mind. This is the being that you and I are messing with.

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2: Let me tell you something. We are living in interesting times for many reasons. We are living in times of skepticism, right? So the idea of, you know, religion being an outdated pre-modern thing is very common now. It's the common atmosphere in high school. It's certainly the common atmosphere in the university setting. So it doesn't matter if you're going in the accounting field or you're going to go into medicine, if you're Pakistani, or if you're going to go, you know, whatever field you're going to go into, you're going to take a couple of years of electives. Okay, and those electives, the idea of them is to instill enough in you, enough doubt, enough ideas, you know, from the point of view of anthropology to, you know, psychology to philosophy. You get exposed to enough ideas that are, they're more than enough to shatter or at least, at the very least, rattle your foundations in your faith. They're there to mess you up. And especially if you go further in your studies, some students decide they're going to go further in their studies in the humanities. So they're going to study, you know, sociology of religion or anthropology or something like that. May Allah protect them, because most of the people who end up in these fields become highly agnostic or highly skeptic of religion. You know, because they look at it, because, you know, in the academia, they study religion like much like they're studying a corpse. It's something dead and they're doing an autopsy. It's a soulless study of religion. They call it Islamic studies programs in many universities. It's anything but, you know. It's this idea of just studying this thing. That's very, their approach to it is no different from the department next door that's studying cadavers. It's honest to God. It is what it is. That is how it is. Now we're in that environment and we're in that culture, and those ideas are not only relegated to academia anymore. They have made their way into YouTube. They have made their way into popular media. Right, so we're exposed to that line of thinking overwhelmingly, all the time. I want to summarize the problem of modern thought in four ways. I think this is important for this conversation, especially when we're talking about giving faith to our children and passing the legacy of faith and prayer down to our kids. Then I think this is important. And if you've heard this from me before, I apologize. Actually, no, I don't apologize. You need to hear it again. So here goes. In pre-modern society, it doesn't matter if they're Muslim or not, pre-modern society put God at the center. So whether it was Hindu society, or it was Christian society, or Jewish society, pre-modern societies put some higher power at the center. Okay? And people who understood that higher power, or studied that higher power, or worshipped that higher power, were the most important people in that society. So in Hindu society, the people who were the most the religious, you know, pundits or whatever they are, they were actually of the elite of that society. In Islamic tradition, the ulama were the elite of the society. They were the most noble, most respected of the people. In the Catholic tradition or in the Christian tradition, the people that studied Catholicism, they were actually very noble. They were the noble class of people, right? So the study of God was the most important study. The second most important study, I'm going to go in order now, three things at least. The second most important study was actually the study or a focus on an afterlife. And it's not limited to Islam. Everybody talked about either, whether they talk about karma, or they talk about heaven and hell, or they talk about something. But there's a constant emphasis on an afterlife. Do we have that emphasis in Islam? Absolutely. Everything you do, there are consequences and benefits of it in the akhirah. So there was a focus on God, and there was a focus on the afterlife. And then thirdly, after God and the afterlife, there was a focus on bettering yourself morally, bettering yourself spiritually, saving your soul, I like to call it. Every culture has something about saving your soul. The Christians talk about saving the soul, you know. The Buddhists talk about it in one way, in so many words. The Muslims, we talk about tazkiyatun nafs, cleansing the self, the diseases of the heart. Right? So there's an emphasis on, there's a part of me that is inside, that isn't my physical being, there's a spiritual entity inside me, and it needs to be taken care of. So what were the three areas of emphasis thus far? God, what else? Afterlife, and you can just say the soul. God, the African

afterlife and the soul. And then finally, as a result of all of these, actually I'll hold off to finally. Let me tell you what happened in postmodern society. Postmodern society, the revolution in Europe basically leads to many, many different kinds of philosophies, because philosophy was outlawed in Europe. But after the revolution against the church, there was an explosion of philosophies in Europe. And there were so many different, so many isms, right? All different kinds of isms. But at the end of the day, all of those isms had a few things in common. And I want to share those with you. They said that we've been studying God throughout history. What has that given us? An oppressive regime? What does that produce? Has that produced a better world? But even now that we have an opportunity to explore the universe, understand matter, develop physics and chemistry, you know, understand mechanics. When we study these things, we see immediate benefits. You know, the Industrial Revolution in Europe is not because people studied God, but it's actually because people studied the universe. So we've been studying God a long time, but nothing really happened. But when we study the universe, what happens? Great development. You see fantastic results. So you know what? Whether you want to believe in God or not, it's okay. But the real important thing is to study the universe. So there's a shift in focus. Now the emphasis is on studying the material sciences. And that shift that started with the European Revolution is so powerful that you, when you decide to study something that is immaterial, for example, if you decide to leave architecture and go into doing a major in history, your parents will say, "What are you doing? You have to get a real job." And the most prestigious jobs today, the most prestigious positions today, are people that hold positions in a particular science. Is it true or not? So there's a shift, cultural shift. And is this a shift only in Europe and America? No, it's a global phenomenon. So there's this overwhelming emphasis on science, on the universe. What was the second thing that pre-modern society used to emphasize? The afterlife. We've been thinking about heaven and hell. What has that done for us? Well, you know what? We need to figure out how to make this life and this society and this world and this city and this country better. We need to advance our study of urban development and architecture and sociology and political science and even psychology. Let's make this life better. And when they emphasized this, were they able to develop? Was Western civilization able to develop more amenities, more advanced political structures, more advanced infrastructure than humanity has ever seen? Absolutely. The study of science, we are beneficiaries of it. The fact that I'm using this microphone and there are cameras recording us and you can watch this on YouTube, this is because of the emphasis on scientific discovery. The fact that we took highways here, you know, the kind of infrastructure, people come from Pakistan, ki sadke badi saaf hain. You know, why do people love coming here? Why do people love going to Europe? Especially when they come from the Muslim world. Because in the Muslim world, the way we used to park our cows and our camels back in the day is still how we park our cars. You know? And just like the camel moves around later, they don't even put the brake on. It's all good. You know? But the world was mesmerized by the infrastructure developed by the West. Absolutely mesmerized. Now that's the second shift. Instead of focusing on the next life, let's focus on this life. What was the third emphasis that used to be there? The soul. Who needs the soul? What has the soul gotten us? Let's study the body. Let's study medicine. Let's study physiology. Let's study neurology. Let's study the material part of the human body. It's such a universe in and of itself. It's fascinating. Let's make discoveries and breakthroughs in medicine and in the fields of surgery. And research in this area, and forget spirituality. Let's replace spirituality with psychology. And if you're having a problem, there must be some kind of chemical imbalance. We can fix that for you. Take this pill, and you will not want to kill your cousin. You know. So what happened? A world that used to be emphasized on spiritual truths, God, the afterlife, and the soul, now started emphasizing the universe instead of God, this life instead of the next life. Somebody says, "Why are you going to study Islam?" "Well, because I want to, I think it's good for my next life." Get a job. Go study something that'll help you get a job now. And somebody says, why are you making wudu?" "Well, you know, it's a means of purification. Praying is, it purifies us. You know, in al hasanat yudhibna sayyah." "What do you purify? Just use soap. You're pure." People started thinking of themselves and the life around them only in material terms.
Now let me tell you the last part. This is the reason I brought this.

So this dichotomy of 3 versus 3, I brought this up. Thank you. That was pretty cool. Okay. So this dichotomy, I tell you why I brought it up. Before pre-modern society, a society based on faith, you have a set of values, and those values are revealed by Allah. They're revealed by a higher power. Therefore, they are not subject to change because they're timeless. And if you live by these values, then you will make God happy. Then you will better your afterlife. And you will be able to keep your soul pure. How will you do those three things? By abiding by what He revealed. But when the emphasis shifted, there was no longer a need for God's law or God's advice. Because the things that you will get as a result of following His advice are no longer emphasized. So morality itself became relative. What is good to you? If it feels good, do it. If it doesn't feel good, don't do it. Is the moral compass of the United States, and by extension the world, is the moral compass of the world constantly shifting? What was wrong 30 years ago is okay now. What is wrong today might be okay in 5 years. The conversation about marijuana went super fast. That went way too fast. The conversation about homosexuality, study it over the last 30 years. Don't even talk about the Islamic perspective. Talk about the American view on homosexuality in the last 30 years. And what do you find? It's remarkable the pace at which the transformation has happened. From its introduction into media to the point where it's celebrated by the President of the United States is pretty remarkable. It's pretty amazing how quickly that happened. Now, because we don't need a constant morality, we need something that is what? Relative. It's, as society changes, we should change alongside with it. What did Salah do? Salah, by the way, we call it Iqamatul Salah, yes? Iqama means when you stand. And when you stand, you don't lean. The values in society have iwaj. This book is qayyim because it makes you qayyim. It stands up straight. Its values don't budge. Its values don't move. Now that Allah gave us these values, this Quran, look at what happens. They wasted the prayer. They let go of the prayer. When you let go of the prayer, the entire moral worldview that comes with the prayer is also gone. When you waste the prayer, that's what that means. So what's the next part? وَاتَّبَعُوا الشَّهَوَاتِ They followed desires. What have I just summarized to you? What world are we living in now? The consumer world that we live in now, where the ultimate good is what? Following, obeying your thirst. Just do it. Sound familiar? You know? If it feels right, it must be right. As a matter of fact, in the world of counseling, in the United States, in many, many states now, counselors are not allowed to receive their certifications if they're counseling a young person who comes and says, I have certain thoughts, certain sexual deviations in my mind, I have these tendencies, I feel bad about them. You're not allowed to say, yeah, you're right, those are not good feelings you have. You're supposed to say, if it feels right, you should go for it. You can't get your license in counseling if you don't agree. And that's increasing. We're officially becoming a nation of wattaba'u shahawat. Follow what the shahwa is. Follow desires. You know, recently in Times Square, there was a, you know, Times Square has those giant billboards and I keep calling it Megatron. It's some bigger, big, not the robot, the big screen, you know. Sometimes the advertising, they actually advertised a pornography website on Times Square. And the pornography industry, which is one of the most powerful industries in the world, and internet marketers that make millions a month, the vast majority of them are in the pornography industry. Now their next move is, well, if we're going to further this market, we're already making bunches of money, you know, spreading pornography online, but we can further this by making it normal. If we can make it acceptable, and we can put an ad of it next to a Coke, or next to like a McDonald's French fries, it's just a normal thing, it's okay. That's the next step. There are non-Muslim movements right now, fight the new addiction. They're seeing it as a problem, but they're only going to see it as a problem for a little bit. It's coming. It's coming. And in many of your offices, and in many of your universities, and in many of your public high schools, when a child or a coworker has some pornography on their phone, or on their tablet, or even on their screen, nobody cares. It's not a big deal.
or the way they talk.

0: talk. It's not a big deal. It's not a big, what taba'u shahawat? What was the first downfall? Salat. What taba'u shahawat? And then the final, the worst downfall, فَسَوْفَ يَلْقَوْنَ غَيَّا. Then they will fall into deviation. And غَيْ literally means a curve or a deviation, which means their values will deviate, and they will deviate more, and they will deviate more, and they will deviate more, until finally the ultimate غَيْ, the ultimate deviation, is when they fall into Jahannam. That's why the tafsir of this ayah, they say, أَمْطَرَتْ السَّمَاءُ نَبَاتًا. The sky rained vegetation. The sky does not rain vegetation. The sky rains water, which leads to vegetation. Here it says they follow deviation. They followed, by the way, al-ghay. I know I'm over my time, but that's okay. Inshallah, they'll forgive me. Inshallah. I'm only going to take like 2 more minutes. I promise. The first meaning of ghay, al-dalal wal-khayba.
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1: Good morning, 3 minutes past 8 Central African time. Thank you so much for joining us on another edition of News and Views of myself, Salilo Makwediri. Right here on Salam Media, your home of humanitarian journalism. I'll be with you until 10 o'clock as we unpack the stories shaping South Africa, the continent, and the broader world through the lens of humanitarian journalism. This morning, we focus on one of the biggest humanitarian policy debates confronting South Africa. This is as immigration enforcement intensifies, thousands and thousands of people are facing an uncertain future. It's asking difficult questions from all of us. Questions around the balance between national sovereignty and the rule of law and the protection of fundamental human rights. Is there a middle point? It's a question of either or. And then after that, we'll take you inside Messina, where a humanitarian organization, Africa Muslims Agency, very good friends of ours, continue to assist vulnerable people awaiting processing. We'll be examining the growing criticism of the Malawian High Commission also, this following allegations that some of its citizens have essentially been left stranded in Pretoria. There are no buses or any efforts of repatriation. There are no efforts to try and, account for all of those people that are there. So that's going to be an interesting conversation. And then right at the end, before we wrap up, we'll be celebrating 3 decades of impact with Muslim Hands South Africa and how the organization's ongoing work, both locally and internationally, continues to be impactful. Especially now when the rest of the world really needs it. So that's my short intro. There's a lot more that we're going to be bringing you to the show, and we want you to engage with us as always. Our studio line is 0116800355. On WhatsApp, you can send us a voice note or a text message on 0617660355, and then you can find us across the metaverse. Just search at Salam Media using the hashtag news and views. We're going to take a quick break. When we come back, we'll be speaking to Mavis Kanjuma, education coordinator, and she's also in ZEP coordinating committee, and we'll be speaking about a phenomenon which arised when anti-illegal migrant sentiment started engulfing South Africa. Zimbabwean children are allegedly being pulled out of schools, and they're facing quite a lot of uncertainty on what's next for them from now onwards. So we'll be getting more insight on that and the impact that it has had on children, education, and why are they being pulled out of schools? Are they moving to Zimbabwe? Are there schools in Zimbabwe that are waiting to welcome them? And also just generally the situation on the ground when it comes to uncertainty that a lot of migrants who are in South Africa are feeling. So we'll touch on that after this short break.
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2: I think firstly, it caught everyone by surprise because everyone assumed, including myself, that Qatar would be immune from, these attacks because it's a staunch American ally. It hosts the largest American base in the Middle East, Al Udeid base in the Middle East, and therefore it would be immune. And this was historically, for over the last years, a safe haven for Hamas leadership at the American request to host and to host Hamas's leadership. The big issue here is that the countries in the region should learn from this lesson that no amount of American protectionism is going to keep them immune from Zionist entities' attacks. Or wherever it may be in the region, no Arab country is safe in the future. And Israel has made no secret about this. It said this in the early days of the war, that there's nowhere in the world where its tentacles cannot reach. It's nowhere in the world where anyone is safe that it wants to put away.
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1: 9 minutes past 8 Central African time, and you're still tuned in to News and Views on myself, Salilo Makwidiero. We're going to be kickstarting the show with a very, very concerning state of events. I'm sure we all know by now that there's anti-immigrant sentiment all across the country, and there's a very, very large Zimbabwean community here in South Africa, and for thousands and thousands of them, those families that are living in the country live under the Zimbabwe Exemption Permit, and the start of the new school term has brought more anxiety than excitement for many of these families. The ZEP coordinating committee claims some parents are pulling their children out of school, fearing they could be identified because of their immigration status. If true, very, very concerning, and it raises very, very serious questions about whether children are becoming unintended casualties of South Africa's immigration crackdown. South African law is clear that every child has the right to basic education, regardless of their nationality or documentation, but advocacy groups argue that fear, misinformation, and uncertainty are keeping some children

0: away from the classroom. So we're going to be getting to the bottom of it. What is really happening on the ground? How widespread is this problem? And are schools, government departments and parents interpreting the law correctly? And joining us is the education coordinator of the ZEP Coordinating Committee, Mavis Kanjuma. Mavis, good morning. Thank you so much for joining us. Welcome to News and Views.
1: Good morning. Thank you so much for having me today.
0: Pleasure is all ours. I want to jump right into it. If you can give us the situation on the ground, the claims that you guys are making, that children are being withdrawn from schools. What exactly are you seeing? How widespread is the problem? And what's the cause of it all?
1: All right. Thank you so much. We having a number of children who are going back to Zimbabwe because of the situation that's at hand here in South Africa. The parents are also going with their children as well. So now we've got learners who are supposed to start school back home in Zimbabwe. But now the challenges are we've got people who are doing matric. Mm. We've got people who are in grade 7, grade 10, and grade 11. And the curriculum that's in Zimbabwe is very different from the curriculum that we have here in South Africa, which will be a challenge for our children.
0: Mm-hmm. Is it the schools that are, you know, telling these learners that they cannot attend, you know, because of documentation or just generally what's happening in the country right now? Or are parents voluntarily keeping their children at home out of fear of what might transpire?
1: Okay, it is in two. I would say some parents are keeping their children home because of fear, and most of the parents, they left South Africa because most of them, they lost their jobs. As we all are aware that children, they are taken care of by their parents. So if a parent is not financially stable, they will not be able to take their children to school. Hence, they are forced to go back to Zimbabwe.
0: Mm-hmm. And do you have specific figures, numbers of how many children have been affected so far, or at this stage it's still relatively difficult to quantify?
1: As a ZEP educational coordinator, we've been compiling quite a number of names. We've got people from different provinces. We managed to contact them. So roughly I can say we've got more than 1,000 students that have went back home, and some are still on their way back home. And some are also planning to go back home.
0: And I want to talk about the impact of this. You mentioned something that's very, very important. The fact that you have some children who are matriculants who have to now leave school mid-year, and also ones that are in grade 7, obviously having to transition to high school and having to do it under a different curriculum. How difficult is that? And then what's going to be the impact of children having to move countries and having to move schools and curriculum mid-year? And also the difference between the curriculum of South Africa and Zimbabwe, how difficult will it be for children to adjust?
1: There is not going to be any way the children will adjust. For example, we've got so many children who were born here, most of the children. They were born here. They only know South African languages. For example, at school, there is Afrikaans. There is isiZulu. In Zimbabwe, there's no Afrikaans. There's no isiZulu. And it's going to be difficult for them to adjust. Well, I can say for people that are in grade 12, that's the matric. It is different in their exams that we do in Zimbabwe. So there is no way that they can write the ZIMSEC in Zimbabwe. We've got the ZIMSEC. That's what we call them. Our curriculum is called the ZIMSEC. And here we're using the CAP. Mm. It's very, very different. So, for example, a child who's in matric, if he goes back to Zimbabwe, he's going to start over. You'll find the child will finish school when they're around 25, 27, which is not good.
0: Mm.
1: Then, yes, kids will get to be sustained to bullying. And most of the kids that we've spoken to who can speak for themselves, especially the ones who are in matric, they are so frustrated. They're like, how are we going to cope? How am I going to repeat? I'm in grade 12 now, which is equivalent to form 6, which in Zimbabwe. Then I'll have to go back and do grade 8, which is in form 1 in Zimbabwe. It does not make sense at all. So it's so frustrating for the parents and the children as well.
0: Very concerning indeed. Imagine having to move from matric right back to grade 8 when you felt you are at the end of your school career. I want to touch on something. I think it was earlier this year in April, if I'm not mistaken. Home Affairs, I think, came out and stated that ZEP holders can now apply for permanent residency here in South Africa. How has that process gone by? Are ZEP holders, you know, securing residency, or we all know the situation with Home Affairs? Has it been difficult? What's the latest on that front?
1: That has not been passed, really. It's been said, but it's not been passed by our minister. What we are aware right now is that the ZEP, they are still valid up until 2027. But this thing of applying for permanent residence, it hasn't been passed. So we are still waiting for the final decision that's going to be made. Hence, we are on suspense. We really don't know what our future holds for our children and for us as the ZEP people who are living in South Africa.
0: And is there has there been any kind of engagement with the Department of Basic Education about these cases? Has there been responses that you've received? Because it's really concerning, as you mentioned, some children are born here in South Africa. This is the only home that they've ever known, and now having to be uprooted, it's a difficult one.
1: Yes, we did communicate with the ambassador, and the ambassador told us, he promised us actually that he will come back to us as soon as possible. So we are still waiting, and we are pushing that the response is made as soon as possible, because now, as I was saying, we are looking at the people who are due to write exams, the grade 7, the matric. We cannot wait any longer. We really need this to be made possible as soon as possible.
0: I want us to take a quick break, Mavis, but then when you come back, I think we'll continue with the conversation, and also just speak about generally the mood amongst you know, Zimbabweans, migrants who are here in South Africa over the events of the last couple of days. Are people fearful for their lives? You mentioned people are, you know, moving back to Zimbabwe in their droves. So I want us to hone in on that a bit, but we'll do that after this short break.
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0: Twenty minutes past 8 Central African time, and you're still tuned in to News and Views on myself, Salila Makudir, and I'm still in conversation with Mavis Kanjuma, Education Coordinator in ZEP Coordinating Committee. And yeah, man, she's painting a very, very bleak picture. The fact that some school going children are essentially being pulled out of school. Some are in matric, some are in grade 7, grade 10. Very, very critical time for their education. And they have to relocate, go back to Zimbabwe, or some of them have to stay home because their fears of attacks, their fears that, you know, they might be pulled out of schools. Others, their parents can't afford school fees anymore because they can't go to work because of what's currently happening in South Africa. Mavis, thank you so much for staying with us. Before we went on to that short break, I just wanted to get insight on the general mood amongst Zimbabweans who are in South Africa, particularly those that are ZEP holders. This is a document that allows Zimbabweans to work, to study, to have businesses here in South Africa. It is legal documentation. Is there fear also from those that are documented that they might be targeted, they might be attacked? You mentioned others are pulling their children out of you know, schools, which is the core of this conversation. But generally, what's the mood amongst the Zimbabwean ZDP community holders here in South Africa over the events of the last couple of weeks?
1: Okay, most of the ZTP holders have been experiencing the same issue, because we're in our ZTP community, we always have discussions. If anyone has any challenges, we've got WhatsApp groups, we've got groups where we communicate. So we have managed to realize that most of the people are complaining about being arrested. Whilst you have your documents, the police is arresting you whenever they see you, especially with the memorandum that was put out by our minister concerning our permits being valid. If you find out, most of the government organization, they are not aware of it. For example, if you go to the bank, if you go to the police, when you show them your documents, I can give an example. There's one ZTP holder who was attacked, and they saw a number of things in his house. He went to complain at the police. But when they checked his passport and saw his permit, they said it was not valid. He explained to them, no, it is valid. The minister said, up until now, it is still valid. But it's unfortunate that they will say they do not know about it. So these are some of the challenges that we are facing. The Minister of Commerce said the permit is still valid. But when you go out there, for example, the banks, like I've mentioned, the police, the government, wherever you go, when you need necessary help, they will turn us down, saying, no, the permit is not valid, which is a serious concern.
0: And what would be the next step now for ZEP holders in particular? Because this is a very, very special group of people, and you guys essentially have enjoyed similar kind of rights and benefits that South Africans do enjoy. What do you see as the next step to also, you know, go back home, or to try and make sure that the relevant authorities here in South Africa educate every sector and every sphere, whether it's in business or it's in security, as you mentioned, the police or the private sector, about ZEP holders and what kind of benefits and rights they should be enjoying?
1: I think they should educate everybody. They should educate all the departments, all the governments, so that they will know that we are also part of the South African people. We are not here illegally, but we are here legal. And we must also get the benefits. For example, now we've been here for so long. Most of us, we've been here since 2010. And all our life we've been here. We have made homes. We have families. Our children are born here. It's not easy just to go back home and start afresh. You know, you'll be a bigger foreigner back home in Zimbabwe. Just imagine how many years you've been here, and then you just have to go today. You are told, go back to Zimbabwe. You'll be the biggest foreigner there because things have changed there. Now we are familiar with things here, and we have actually made this our home. We've been working here. Our children are born here. We've made friends. It's a lot. It's a lot. And it's very, very frustrating, if I may say.
0: And I think that's one aspect that's not spoken about enough. The fact that some migrants have been here in South Africa for so long that this is now home. Back home, Zimbabwe, for example, would be, you know, foreign for them. I want to come back to, you know, the education aspect here. What advice are you giving parents right now who are also considering pulling their kids out of school? Should they, you know, do that for, you know, safety over fears that their children may be targeted? Or should they continue sending their children to school despite some of those fears? Or what conversations are you having right now with parents that are having those fears?
1: Okay, most of the parents who are affected, we cannot tell them what to do because they know where they are, they know where their children are schooling, whether it's safe for them or not. So anyone who makes up their mind that they want to go back home to Zimbabwe, those are the people that we want to support so that when their children are back home, they will get the proper education. They will not miss school. Right now, people in Zimbabwe, they are at school. Here in South Africa, we are still on school holidays. So if they are back home, most of them who are there already, I'm sure it's actually disturbing. They are seeing other children are going to school and they are at home, which is not good.
0: And also, is there an opportunity right now, as you mentioned, we are right in the middle of the year, that some of these children could be admitted in some of the schools in Zimbabwe, or maybe this year is a waste, they should just wait for the next year so that they can start with school?
1: What we are proposing right now, we are appealing to the departments of education in both South Africa and Zimbabwe to urgently put places, if they can put places that the children can be in schools right now. Yes.
0: And just looking, you know, beyond this crisis, and this is my final question, what message would you like to leave South Africans with who maybe see this purely as an immigration issue rather than a children's rights issue? Because as I mentioned in my intro, the South African law is quite simple. Every child has a right to education, despite whether they are documented or not, or whether they're an immigrant or they're not. That's why you have children admitted to schools even though they don't have documents. What message do you have to South Africans who maybe don't see that aspect and just see it purely as an immigration issue?
1: Well, I would say, especially for the children, we've got parents who are well documented. I would advise that as the South African people, that we see them as part of them, because every child is your child. If a child does not have proper education, the children are the future leaders of tomorrow. I would advise that they will not stop the kids from going to school, because it's even happening from the teachers. There is one parent who came complaining that my child was telling me, my teacher was saying, "You, why are you still here?" And it's so sad when it's coming from a teacher who is a parent as well. We expect the teachers to be protecting the children when they are at school. That's what we expect. So my final words would be like, can we just live as Ubuntu and try to accommodate the children who are here, who are at school, if possible? That's my plea to everyone who can hear me.
0: And I think I'm going to leave it on that note. Mavis Kanjuma, Education Coordinator in ZEP. She's also part of the coordinating committee. Thank you so much for giving us more insight on this very concerning story. And I hope we chat again soon.
1: Thank you so much for having me.
0: There you go. And with that, we're going to take a quick break. News and Views will be back with you right after this.
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10: We know that Israel is ideologically committed to the extermination of the Palestinian people. We know that because we have been observing it for more than 70 years. The genocide that started in Gaza is the culmination of a long-standing policy of systematic apartheid and dehumanization of the Palestinian people. We saw Benjamin Netanyahu describe Palestinians as subhuman, and this is reflected in the sentiment all across Israel, in which 50% of the public are calling for the full, total extermination of the Palestinian people. So this is something about the collective psyche of the Israeli state. It seeks to exterminate. There's a reason why Israel has bombed schools, hospitals, aid distribution centers. This is not a war. We must be very careful to not call it one, because a war is something typically fought over sovereignty or territory or resources. It is the deliberate crushing of a captive population that we have all been watching without intervening.
11: Osman Noor, coordinator of the organization Protect Palestine.
6: 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Breaking stereotypes, moving boundaries, joining hands. 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Humanity sets the agenda.
0: 8:33 Central African Time, and we're going to be staying with the conversation of immigration in South Africa's efforts to ramp up immigration enforcement. Messina has once again become the focal point of the country's migration debate. Every day, humanitarian organizations are encountering men, women and children who have been detained, processed or are waiting to be repatriated back home. Many arriving with little more than clothes they are wearing and relying on charities for food, for water, shelter, and just basic medical care. And this is all happening while immigration remains a matter of national policy and border security. Conditions on the ground are, equally a pressing humanitarian challenge. Aid organizations say vulnerable people, including children, the elderly, and pregnant women, continue to require urgent assistance regardless of their legal status. And one of those organizations that is on the ground is Africa Muslims Agency. They've been among the organizations providing relief to those passing through Messina, offering meals, hygiene packs and other essential support. And to help give a first-hand account of what they're seeing on the ground, we're joined by Mohammed Tayyar Hamid, Volunteer and Events Coordinator at Africa Muslims Agency. Mohammed, Assalamu alaikum. Jazakallah so much for joining us. Good morning.
12: Wa alaikum salam wa rahmatullahi wa barakatuh. Salelo, always a pleasure to be on your show.
0: No, pleasure is all ours. And I want to jump right into it. You are on the ground in Messina. Everyone else across the country is seeing very, very disturbing images of what is appearing to be a humanitarian disaster that's just waiting to implode. Just give us, from your perspective and on the ground, almost a picture of what you're seeing when you first made your way to Messina.

0: So alhamdulillah, we always say once again another opportunity to serve African Muslim Agency together with many organizations working in various parts of the country, trying to help those that have been displaced in order for them to leave this country in a dignified manner, serving them solely with the purpose of providing them a basic need of food and hygiene. So as we speak about Messina specifically, buses coming in by the hundreds. I mean, literally lots and lots of buses just coming in, but at the same time buses leaving as well. The situation currently in Messina is you're looking at a fluctuation of numbers. At one point you were looking at 15,000 and dropped to 10,000, the feeding that's happening is happening, like I say, with a multitude of organizations, providing food as well as the necessary hygiene items in order to maintain the fluctuation of crowds coming in and out.
1: And this is Messina, this is a border post usually where, people from Zimbabwe would be coming in and out of South Africa. It's an entry point to Zimbabwe. Who are the people that are currently waiting to be processed? Are they mainly Zimbabweans or are you seeing people from all across the region?
0: They're generally looking at the Zimbabweans and the Malawians that are in these camps, and they basically coming in from various parts of the country, and not only Johannesburg. So buses that are traveling in from Cape Town and from Durban as well. Many buses coming in from Durban, all coming into the field, and on the field basically, which is kind of segregated from the town of Messina. It's a few kilometers out onto a farmland, where some structures have been put up, in order to facilitate the traffic of people coming in and out, and you have various departments that are there, such as the police services, such as the Department of Immigrations, as well as the humanitarian organizations, all working together to process.
1: And from what you guys have gathered on the ground, what are some of the most immediate humanitarian needs that are those that have gathered on the ground they are in need of?
0: So definitely food. I think people traveling from far places, I mean, even Johannesburg as well. I mean, the distance is quite far, Joburg being the most nearest point to Messina compared to Durban and Cape Town. When those foreigners do come into this repatriation center, there is obviously a need for food. They've been traveling many kilometers to get to this point. So obviously come in very hungry, very weak, hence... us providing an opportunity together with many other organizations, a facilitation point to feed them so they get their strength, and to provide hygiene stuff such as wet wipes and nappies and soap for toilet roll for those that are actually going to be there for that period of time before they move on to their respective countries.
1: There was a story that I think broke yesterday. I'm not sure if you are in a position to give us some detail on it. The fact that there was one Malawian national, if I'm not mistaken, who unfortunately lost their lives after being processed. Do you have a bit insight on that? Do you have information on what happened on that front?
0: Fortunately not. We haven't been briefed on that. And, I just want to say that it is a very difficult situation for those that are traveling. The conditions are not easy for them. You would get tired, you would get fatigued, you would get ill. One of the things that many organizations have been doing at the various points is also medical support, which is to the best of their ability with volunteer doctors and so on. It is bound with the thousands and thousands of people that there is going to be an unfortunate incident, but also being tried to be managed by many volunteers across the country in their respective spaces.
1: And one thing that's always an eye opener for me, I was out in I think in Woodmead by the Malawian consulate, and it's an almost similar kind of situation, and I'm pretty sure that many South Africans would view what's currently happening right now is just immigration enforcement. But from your perspective, being on the ground, what would you say is one thing that, you know, people may not understand or grasp about the situation on the ground and with those that are being repatriated?
0: Yeah, you know, as a humanitarian, we look at the needs of those that are in distress, and that's ultimately the goal point here. People that are in the situation, for whatever reason that they may be in it, there is a process to be going home, and there is a need, like we say, to help those get through that process. You know, and that's ultimately our goal, and any humanitarian organization, for that matter, is so that it doesn't make people's lives or lose people's lives, because that would defeat the objective of being in the humanitarian space, being good Samaritans to the next human being, which is critically important. You would see people coming out providing sandwiches or meals and so on to those that have been put into those difficult situations. So looking at that, I think, you know, we were on the ground together with Salaam Media that particular day, and you would see, Sulelo, you from first-hand experience, volunteers coming out, people coming to give food, just so that the journey for those that are traveling back to their respective countries is in a dignified manner, so that's not to avoid a loss of life like we've just experienced.
1: And lastly, before I let you go, Mohammed, how long do you maybe foresee the situation lasting, and what does AMA require as assistance right now to, you know, continue the response out in Messina? How can people get involved and help you help those that are really in need?
0: So as far as foreseeing how long this is going to go on, it's very difficult to say. It's the numbers obviously are fluctuating day in and day out. The minute you think a particular site has closed down and they may not be, you would see small numbers start coming, and then people start building those numbers up again. So it's very difficult to make a call on that. As far as what's needed on the ground, with obviously there is requirements for feeding as well as for hygiene. If you are keen in wanting to donate, you can go to africamuslimsagency.co.za and donate through our website, and just reference it as SA Response. And also at the same time, you can contact any of our offices in Johannesburg, Cape Town, and Durban.
1: Well, there you have it, Mohammed Tahir. Thank you so much for joining us. Always a pleasure chatting to you and getting those first-hand insights on your efforts on the ground. And I'm sure our listeners will definitely want to get involved, because it's a very, very unprecedented situation. You almost have refugee camp-like situations unfolding all across South Africa, and the response definitely needs to be overwhelming, because it's the most vulnerable that are being affected. So thank you so much for you and your team for the wonderful work that you're doing.
0: To you and your team as well, really appreciate it.
1: There you have it. There was Mohammed Tahir, volunteer and events coordinator at Africa Muslims Agency, giving us insight on the ground perspective on the work that they've been doing, not only in Messina, they've been all across the country, where these repatriation sites have almost organically emerged. And it's been very, very concerning. I've been to one out in Woodmead at the Malawian consulate, and it was not a pretty sight. I think when you're at home and you're just behind your screen and you're at the comfort of all of the creature comforts that, you know, you are used to, it's pretty easy to say, you know, people must go home, they must leave under whatever circumstances. But once you interact with fellow human beings on the ground, innocent women, children out in this bitter, bitter cold, it puts a lot into perspective. I think it invokes something in you. And if it doesn't, then I'm sure there's something wrong with you. We're going to take a quick break. We'll be back with you after this.
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1: Central African time, and you're still tuned into News and Views. Myself, Salilo Makwediri, and we're going to continue having these discussions around immigration enforcement here in South Africa, and another story that is unfolding with regards to this discourse is the Malawian High Commission out in Pretoria. There's an open letter which has essentially accused the High Commission of failing to support its own citizens, with reports that dozens of Malawi, including women and children, have been left sleeping outside the mission while waiting for assistance to return home, to be repatriated. The allegations paint a very, very troubling picture of overcrowding, poor sanitation, limited access to healthcare, and just a growing health concern, a humanitarian crisis that's unfolding. And they also raise a broader question. What responsibilities do foreign missions have to protect and assist their nationals when they find themselves in crises abroad? The Malawian government is yet to publicly address many of the concerns raised in the letter, but the criticism has sparked a very, very serious debate over enough is being done to assist vulnerable citizens that are stranded here in South Africa. And to help us unpack the situation, we're joined by independent researcher Mariam Juma Karichi, who's going to be giving us insight on some of these allegations and concerns that they have raised with the Malawian High Commission. Mariam, jazakallah so much for joining us. Always a pleasure. Welcome to News and Views.
7: Thanks so much, Salalo. Thank you for having me.
1: Pleasure is all ours. I want to jump right into it. What prompted you guys to write this open letter to the Malawian High Commission? And what was the moment that convinced you that action was urgently needed?
7: So, Lilo, you know, when I say we, because we are going to obviously be speaking about a group, it's basically a group of individuals and organizations that have come together to assist the migrants outside the High Commission with basic needs such as food and blankets and so on. So essentially, the group that has been working there has found that, you know, the conditions that that the migrants are being forced to wait in transit under are just absolutely appalling. And we wrote this letter because essentially there was nobody listening to the fact that people were sleeping since the 26th of June in the freezing cold. And they were sitting outside under a little carport kind of thing, you know, where in temperatures where we, with our blankets and our electric heaters and our everything else, still feel cold, and were left outside, basically locked out by their own authorities. So the 26th of June was when this started. And the second night, the guard, out of his kindness of his heart, allowed the group of migrants, which are, you know, a numbering over 100 at least at a time, to be housed in the basement. Now the basement itself is just a carport. It's just basically an open space that is concrete. While this is better than sleeping outside, it's still, you know, exposes them to the elements. There's absolutely no bedding, there's no carpeting, there's no warmth at all. And when we realized that this is a situation where the High Commission was really not interested in addressing, we decided, you know, this is enough. We can't stand by as humanitarians providing whatever we can as basic relief, while essentially their own government has a building. I mean, Salalo, I'm actually lost for words, because yesterday when we went in and we realized how massive this foyer is at the embassy building itself, that could take in all of the transit migrants, keep them warm, keep them in a safe place. And yet they insist that no, their own citizens must be in a basement overnight in the icy cold. That's children, that's elderly people, that's pregnant women.
1: Very, very concerning. One might ask, Sister Miriam, why did you guys decide to make the letter public instead of addressing these concerns privately with the Malawian High Commission?
7: So we have tried. We have tried, Salalo. Our people were engaging initially with one of the diplomats at the High Commission. And I have to tell you, that diplomat was not even aware, except for when one of the team said to her, "Ma'am, have you seen, you know, the people at the bottom? Are you aware that there's a pregnant woman that's just, you know, outside?" And she said, "No." And she's sitting in her warm, comfortable office, and she had no idea. And so literally we got her to come down and see, "Look, can you see? These are your people outside." And there's this complete disconnect between what's happening inside of this comfy diplomatic zone and what the reality is for their citizens, who are literally running for their lives. And so when we tried to engage with them, there was, an intransigence with regard to housing them inside. We finally got hold of the ambassador herself, not just a low-level diplomat, the actual ambassador, was speaking to her directly on the phone, explaining to her what the situation is. And her answer to me was literally, "We have no resources." Salilo, it does not take any resources to open a door. All they have to do is open a door. We are not asking them to get tents. We're not asking them to bring heaters. We're not asking for anything extra except to open the door to basically a building that belongs to them and which, according to diplomatic law, is Malawian territory.
1: And I think that's one aspect that people usually miss, the fact that a consulate or a high commission, its surroundings are essentially part and parcel of the country. They don't belong to the host nation anymore. You touched on this, whether or not the conversation is about, the High Commission having resources. Do you think it's a matter of them just not caring at all for, you know, their people? Or maybe there is a legitimate argument that can be made that there isn't a lot of resources to go around. We know the situation in Malawi. It's not the wealthiest country on the continent, never mind the SADC region. Maybe they're stretched. You know, resource-wise, there were calls for, you know, donations to be made for passes for those that want to be repatriated back home. Could maybe that be a genuine, you know, case to be made for them?
7: No, Salilo, I'll tell you emphatically no. Why? Because other embassies like Mozambique, and Mozambique is not a wealthy country, have very happily opened the doors to the embassy for their nationals. In fact, they even got the building next door. They even managed to secure the building next door to the embassy as a place of safety and refuge. I mean, this is for a few hours, you know, maximum a few days, because they are arranging the buses, right? So it's not a matter of being housed there for weeks on end. What you want is to keep children. I mean,

The Medical Association, the Islamic Medical Association, has had doctors out there, a triple aid. We have a full-time, doctor that comes in every day to check Dr. Nazira. And basically, from her perspective, a lot of what they are dispensing in terms of medication are things that could be avoidable simply because these people are being exposed to the cold. They are now developing upper respiratory tract

0: peacefully. Just allow people to sit inside just for warmth, even if not for the day, for the night, simply for the night to sleep. That's all we're asking. I mean, this is ridiculous. As South Africans, we should be absolutely ashamed as and what's going on in our country. But at the same time, the Malawian authorities can't simply look at this as a way of just copping out of their responsibility. And I would put it to you, Salilo, that actually this is a very strong indication of the prioritization of economic incentives over people that Malawi has long demonstrated. And this goes to the fact that they have had very strong relations with apartheid South Africa. Back with Hastings Banda was the first African president to visit apartheid South Africa in 1971. And today their relations with Israel are extremely strong, despite what the African Union position is. So it's a rebellion against humanity, and that's the way I see this government.
1: Very, very powerful words there, Miriam. But then just in closing, I just want to get your perspective on the events in South Africa over the last couple of months, the conversation around legal migration, the rise of organizations like March in March, and everything culminating and leading to where we currently find ourselves. What do you make of it?
0: Look, I think that essentially there are a lot of overlapping factors. And the thing is, you know, South Africa has been a tinderbox in terms of inequality and social, the lack of social justice since the dawn of democracy, so-called, in the country. So it's a build-up of grievances that are very real. We have no right to undermine the fact that people have real grievances. But at the same time, we have to look at how, even constitutionally, we've been set up almost for failure. And I've written a bit about this with regard to understanding that the Constitution, as much as it says, you know, South Africa is for all who live in it, at the same time, it also puts the caveat that, you know, dependent on resources. So it almost allows the government to have its cake and eat it too, where there is no urgency. So nothing is focused on deadline. There's no goal. So it can remain in limbo. You know, you can have your social justice rights on paper forever, but there is no compulsion on the government to enact those and implement them. And that is where I think the Constitution, unfortunately, the document is brilliant, but the fact that we have a government that allows it to remain theoretical has created the situation. But let's not forget the external forces. And I think this is very, very important. When we look at, you know, the acceptance of foreign companies and even, if we say, individuals buying land in prime property in Western Cape and other areas without any question, there's no one knocking on doors in, at Camps Bay asking for papers. It is the working class and the absolute poor and marginalized who are bearing the brunt of what is essentially a takeover of South Africa and an economic coup. This is the way I would see it. And our politicians are basically allowing it to happen. It's not a matter of a group that just came about and now they're running amok. The South African government is very happily allowing it because it realizes that it's been incompetent all these many years. And as civil society, we are not as awake to the fact that there are incredibly strong, powerful economic forces that are bearing down upon our country, and that if we don't take back our sovereignty very actively now, we're in for a very, very bad awakening.
1: Miriam Chumakachi, thank you so much for joining us. Always a pleasure, and always wonderful to be getting those insights from you. Really appreciate it. Hope to share again soon.
0: Thanks, Salilo. If I may, if it would give me a few minutes, sure. I would just want to please appeal to the public to assist in donations.
1: Sure.
0: The organizations on the ground are really being stretched. They're providing food, blankets, sanitary products, and really we are running on a daily basis and we need your support. So to your listeners everywhere, you know, any kind of donation would be most valuable. And please remember that when we talk about sanitation, there's one toilet for over 300 people that come in. You know, sure. This is the level of debasement that these people are experiencing. So it's very important that we get the support that's required to give

0: the migrants who have literally worked in this country for us, you know, a dignified exit from South Africa.
1: There you have it, Mary. Jazakla, so much for joining us. Thank you for those important points. We're going to take a quick break. News and views will continue after this.
0: Thanks so much.
2: Breaking stereotypes, moving boundaries, joining hands. 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Humanity sets the agenda.
3: So basically, if you look at the United Nations definition of genocide, it's an act that is committed with the intent to destroy or harm in whole or partially a group of people because of their ethnicity, religion, or whatever affiliation they have. What we see here in Gaza is in keeping with such definition, in the sense that on a daily basis, we see a large number of people being targeted and killed. We see humanitarian aid obstructed. People are asked to evacuate on a daily basis. They will leave from this place, go to another place. They will have another evacuation order. Another thing, if you have been following up the media, the Israeli government have been saying that they want to remove everybody from Gaza Strip to somewhere, or they want everybody to leave completely to where we don't know. As it is now, the whole of the Gaza City, a city that has been there for more than 500 years, is asked to evacuate and is declared a dangerous humanitarian zone, so people cannot live here.
4: Dr. Shamoon Abubakar is an emergency project medical referent for MSF and is coming to us live from central Gaza.
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5: Well, I think it's shuffling the deck chairs on the Titanic. And I think that was really a missed opportunity to bring some new blood, some new energy and some new dynamism into cabinet. I think a massive missed opportunity to bring in an industry expert with international and local expertise and knowledge about the electricity crisis. And yet we've just got recycled ANC party hacks that have been just simply shuffled around the same table where they've made the same bad decisions that have ended up in the same bad place that South Africa finds it. So astonishing as well, people being retained, someone like the police minister, arguably the worst police minister in post-democratic South Africa, led directly to a situation where over 80 of our fellow countrymen and women are murdered every single day. And it makes no sense whatsoever that these individuals are kept in the cabinet.
6: The Honourable Member of Parliament, the leader of the official opposition, the Democratic Alliance, Mr. John Sejeniza.
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7: Listening to our sisters out there about Masjid al-Aqsa, it brings a tear to our heart, the longing to it. They've put it so beautifully across that we just yearn to go back as the same touring party that we enjoyed each one's company as well. But what's important, and I think it'll be injustice to discuss our actual tour in this short time, because it is filled with so much of values that truly we need like 2 hours to discuss it. But what is very important, and this is where I salute Salam Media, is like in any aspect of life, a foundation, the preparation to anything in life is so important. And the effort that was put in by Salam Media, that is regarding the preparation for this tour, the positive input that was given to us, the wonderful words of guidance.
8: One of the brothers who has been on this wonderful tour is a good friend of mine, Yusuf Lombard.
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9: The allegations made by Mkhwanazi, first of all, are consistent with other reports that have been issued either from the police itself by Robert McBride and many others. The current Minister of Police, Feroz Gachalia, has also produced his own. But there are also international reports that show us that from Ethiopia to Cape Town, there are criminal syndicates, organized crime gangs, that operate incorporating state players, people who are in elected office, and employees, the police, prosecutors, and so on. So when Senzo Mkhulu, as an example, was implicated in the termination of the political killings task team, it's one of the most serious allegations, which tells us at least at a minimum 2 things, that the members of the African National Congress, very senior members, are implicated in those political killings, and the other members of

0: GNU, the Government of National Unity in South Africa, will be implicated will be the IFP.
1: Political analyst, good friend of the show, I'm sending this one.
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3: As in any case with the flat fires, that if it happens in the middle of the morning, difficult to say what has happened. I think it speaks to the situation, social ills that we have in this, but as a result of the that is taking place in this country, therefore there's a lot that is going on in the Sheikh settlements that are congested.
4: Hello, Mahapi, Secretary General of the Sheikh Dwellers Movement, known as Abahlali Basim Jondolo.
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5: There's no consultation with the Palestinians as to what they want and as to their own political agency and their self-determination. That seems to be set aside, and that to me speaks of absolute dehumanization of the Palestinian people. There is zero consideration of what their future would be. Handing over Jerusalem to Israel is absolute violation of the international laws, the UN Security Council agreement that East Jerusalem would be the capital of Palestine. At the same time, we don't know how he would look at a deal with MBS. I think it is at a very critical and dangerous stage if any of the Arab states decide to work hand in hand with Trump on a deal like this, decide to fund a deal like this, and create some kind of beach resort in Gaza. The reason being is that this is part of Israel's expansionist policy.
6: Zeynep Adams, she's a former diplomat and international relations strategist specializing in the Middle East.
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7: I think it's not because there was a date placed as to when the cabinet reshuffle would take place, but it's really just a president who appears absent when it comes to issues of national importance. Some people might say we are being difficult on the president because on Monday he had, in actual fact, chaired a special cabinet meeting. But I think when there are times like these, and of course he hosted his counterpart, President Museveni of Uganda, you realize that some politicians from Uganda was present. And then now it begins to induce questions as to whether or not there's conflation of the president's private interests and his state duties, because it almost looks suspicious, because it seems as if he's becoming a little distracted, disinterested, and he's much more happier and passionate to spend time at his farms rather than on issues of national importance.
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9: 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One very important is the relationship the parent has with their child. Is there that parents have the, with the children, one that is supportive? Is it wants them to grow and become themselves? So that even if they achieve as best as they wish to at this point, there is an opportunity then to try again. So these are the would like to actually encourage and say, might have not made it this time, but have not made it at the level that you to make it at. However, there's always need to try again.
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10: Judges have been ruling not only on Trump's foreign aid cuts, but also on domestic United States cuts, including school lunches for children, something as essential for vast low-income population in the U.S., is also being cut. But it is very important if this goes through, and it may well then continue. That would be 7.5 billion rand of money coming into South Africa's 44 billion rand budget for HIV and AIDS. And it's largely some of the supportive organizations. Would look at the way Cyril Ramaphosa is reacting. I think it's an appalling reaction, because when you see a bully, the question is, do you confront the bully and gather your forces? Now, one man confronted the bully a few days ago. His name, Gustavo Petro, president of Colombia. And he went up against Trump, who was trying to land flight after flight of mass deportation victims from the U.S. who were from Colombia. And when Gustavo Petro, the very brave president, said, no, this won't do. This is inhumane, and you can't just dump people back here in Colombia. Then Trump threatened massive tariff increases.
6: Professor Patrick Bond, political economy and sociology at the University of Johannesburg.
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11: You know, if it wasn't so dangerous and absurd, it would be laughable and comical, because that's exactly what it is. But in his press conference with Netanyahu, he said, we will do a job with it. I don't think it deserves discussion on the fact that it's an extension of ethnic cleansing. If you listen to the clip, he doesn't even use the word Palestinians. He said, you know, he wants to turn it into the Riviera of the Middle East, and it'll be great for jobs for people there. He can't even bring himself to use the word Palestinian. Netanyahu and Smotrich and Ben-Gvir only have the ear of Trump, egging on from IPAC and Israel, etc., then it is the extremely dangerous times for the Middle East.
6: Dr. Faisal Suleiman is the chairperson of South African Muslim Network.
2: 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It's a new beginning. It's a new era. 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
12: Unfortunately, we experienced a very, very sad Friday night in the whole Palestine, not only spread with you to the huge fire that out in Jabalia, refugee and residential building. Gaza is in need, such events we have, every time bombing, assassination, firing, and so on. But alhamdulillah, Rabbil Alameen, hopefully, inshallah, Allah subhanahu wa ta'ala will accept it in Jannat al-Firdaws.
6: Dr. Said Al-Namruti out of Gaza University.
2: 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Joining hands. 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
13: What happened was that at least when I realized that surely it cannot just be two women within South Africa that can be recognized. Things surely need to change. And I'm sure there are many more women within the IVF industry that, you know, that needs to be recognized and promoted for the work they do. We realized that we needed to establish a platform where women within the IVF sector has a space where they can share knowledge, they can uplift each other. There's opportunities from a sisterhood perspective. You know, when more women come on our forum, they're able to try and uplift them, support them, encourage them, and, you know, mentoring opportunities, etc., so that we can eventually, you know, get them recognized as well.
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1: 23 minutes past 9 Central African time, and we're going to be switching gears now to a very, very interesting conversation. Just weeks after one of the most dangerous escalations in the Middle East in recent years, with Israel launching strikes on Iran, the United States of America joining the conflict by targeting Iranian nuclear facilities, and a fragile ceasefire now in place, Iran remains firmly in the global spotlight. But questions continue to be asked about the country's security, its leadership, the future of its nuclear program, and what life is like for ordinary Iranians after months and months of conflict. And this all happening against the backdrop of a South African delegation that traveled to Tehran as part of an international interfaith and intercultural mission representing more than 80 countries. And among them was a Muslim religious leader and chairman of the Youth Development for Africa, a very good friend of the show, Amir Rahim Ongomani. And during his visit, he attended the funeral of senior Iranian figures who were killed during this conflict. He also met with religious and political leaders and witnessed firsthand how Iran is responding in the aftermath of the war against it, the war perpetrated by the United States of America and by Israel. And he's joining us right now from Tehran to share his observations from inside a country that has dominated the headlines for majority of 2026. Assalamu alaikum, Brother Rahim. Jazakallah so much for joining us. Always a pleasure chatting to you.
2: Wa alaikum salam wa rahmatullahi wa barakatuhu. I hope you are well, my brother, and greetings to you and the viewers.
1: I'm well. Jazakallah so much for asking, and really looking forward to get your perspective, your insights from Tehran. But before we get into, you know, the politics of it, being on the ground and being in Iran, a country, as I mentioned, that has dominated the headlines for majority of this year and the previous year, what would you say struck you the most when you arrived? What was about the city that maybe struck your interest? And was it what you expected, you know, being in South Africa and looking at the news and what's currently happening in Iran?
2: Actually, no. When I arrived in the Islamic Republic of Iran in the airport of Tehran, Imam Khomeini Airport, coming out, my expectations, of course, was some buildings that are blown out, and all those,

0: signs of war. But apparently,
1: they have really revived many buildings and they have revived many facilities that were bombed during the war with the United States of America and Israel. So for me, the resistance of the people of Iran, I mean, just to give you a typical example was when we arrived, those that were delegated to come and fetch us and do service to us were actually people from the general public, you know, basically young people in the country who volunteered their cars, who volunteered their resources to contribute towards the guests of Imam Khamenei. So for me, the humanity
0: and also the, you know, steadfastness of the people of Iran, this really was what has taken forward. And also, they also take reference to their civilization. Remember, Iran comes from your Persian civilization, you know, it's 600-700 year old civilization. So they have great knowledge in on many fronts, and they've contributed dearly to human civilization historically. Yes. So for me, I didn't see what I've expected from the buildings and everything, and yeah, it's a very beautiful country and very clean. Tehran is very clean and beautiful, and people are very welcoming. And I mean, you're walking in the streets, people are giving you chocolates, bangigama ice cream, you know. So really, it's a very amazing experience that we are having in Iran. Yes.
2: Let's talk about the spirit. You know, the people themselves on the ground after, you know, enduring a very, very difficult time. How are they feeling? What kind of conversation are they having about the impact that this war with the United States of America and Israel has had on them? Are they, you know, defiant, or are people, you know, fearful, or just simply trying to get back to normal day-to-day living without the fear of being blown up hovering on their minds?
0: I think the leaders of this country have done quite an amazing job in conscientizing society. As a student of politics, as somebody who grew up in a political family and somebody who served within the political structures of the African National Congress, I can tell you now that the political consciousness in this country is very high. Where in education is seen as resistance, where inconsistency is seen as resistance, and many other aspects that are seen as resistance. And also, they draw a lot of lessons also from their supreme leaders like Imam Khomeini, when he said that even if they can wage war on us, we are children of Karbala. So they reference the issue of Karbala in their lives. And also he says, Imam Khomeini, that even if they can sanction us economically, we are children of Ramadan. So you understand, these are the type of ideologies that they are harnessed within the community and the society. And besides, the Iranian people are highly educated and highly informed people. I mean, I've met several scientists, and majority of the scientists are actually women. 60% of universities are women, and one of the most excelling scientists are women, doctors and all of that. So it's a very resistant country. I mean, Imam Khamenei also says that there's boards all over the city that are conscientizing people of the resistance and the revolution, and how you need to be consistent in the fight against forces that are there to subject you to subserviency. So all of these, they learn it from school. I mean, I'll give an example. In schools, in masjids, when you go there, at the entrance of it, there are photos of those who were martyred. You know, this brings that consciousness to say it's a revolutionary society in Iran. Yes.
2: I want to come to the reason why you were in Iran, or you currently are in Iran. You're part of an international delegation representing, I think it was around 80 countries. What was the purpose of the visit, and what message was the delegation hoping to convey here?
0: Remember, 10 years ago, alhamdulillah, through the African National Congress, I was the first secretary of the religious sectoral parliament in the Gauteng legislature. Alhamdulillah. Then what has happened was that through that, I've gotten quite a lot of exposure

0: in the religious landscape of South Africa, and also in turn I've got quite a lot of exposure in the religious landscape of Africa. And alhamdulillah, currently I serve as the youth president of Pan-African Business Forum in the continent, but also I'm the Muslim ambassador. So there is a lot of network around interfaith communities around the world, and I'm really privileged and fortunate that I am part and parcel of these global interfaith platforms, whereby we have various programs and projects that we work on, climate change, AI, and interfaith, interreligious, intercultural dialogues, and all of that. So, in our circle of our you know, association or the global association, one of our members, of course, is from the Islamic Republic of Iran, and yes, there is a funeral, and their supreme leader has passed away. So, as religious leaders of all over the world, we, of course, we are supposed to be providing that leadership in terms of spiritually coming into countries and calming the situation down, and maybe also encouraging peace and harmony within conflicted communities and so on. That is our job. I mean, you know, Rasulullah sallallahu alaihi wasallam says al ulama warathatul anbiya. He says the scholars or the Muslim leaders or the Muslim theologians are the inheritors of the prophets. And what did the prophets do? Prophets were people where if there was conflict, they will try and make peace. If there was division amongst communities, they will try and be the common factor across all of them. So basically, we are doing our job as religious leaders in this, on this side of the world, but also remembering that as South African, me, I'm a South African indigenous and very Zulu, by the way. We are coming from a society where Iran has been our friends for a very long time. If you go back in history during the time of apartheid, Imam Khomeini issued an instruction that there should be sanctions on South Africa to be supplied oil, because what was South Africa doing to indigenous black people?
1: Brother Rahim, I want you to park that thought, because I want to quickly run for ads, and I think that's very, very important, the connection between South Africa and Iran, and also what you gathered as a South African from how we as South Africans responded to this aggression by Israel and US against Iran, and also just the death of the Ayatollah Khomeini and the impact that that has had to the people of Iran. So there's still a whole lot more to unpack, and we'll do that after this short ad break.
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1: 9:37 Central African Time, and we're still in conversation with Amir Rahim Nkuman, who's coming to us live from Tehran. He's there as part of an international delegation representing more than 80 countries, and he's representing South Africa. Brother Rahim, thank you so much for staying with us. Before we went on to that short break, we were just briefly talking about the connections between Iran and South Africa, the historical connections, if you can just unpack on that and how Iranian people have responded to how South Africa has responded to the last couple of months and that war against Iran by Israel and the United States of America.
0: So, you know, I would like to just start by saying that growing up in a house of an Mkhonto we Sizwe veteran soldier, which my father, may Allah grant him Jannah, Rahimahullah, Babu Tawud Nkumane, we always used to have political sessions in the house. And one of those political sessions, some of those political sessions in the house, we will be talking about resistance across all resistant countries known, whether it's the Cuban Revolution, the South Africa, the Islamic Republic of Iran, the Revolution of Iran, and many other revolutions that have happened. So I would get that political consciousness from my father. We call it umhabulo. So I used to habula from my father, that political consciousness. And now what has happened was that in South Africa, we were oppressed, of course, during the time of apartheid. And then the Islamic Republic of Iran, when Imam Khomeini, according to some historians and very senior people in this country and also in South Africa, and also my beloved father had told me that before he went back from France to come here in the Islamic Republic of Iran, leadership of the African National Congress have met with him in Paris. Mm. And when they met with him in Paris, they, of course, spoke to him about what would be his position when he takes over, what would be his position about South Africa and apartheid. And he was clear since that time to say, there's no way that we're going to stand with the oppressed, because that's what Islam teaches us, that we shall never be part and parcel of those who are oppressing others, but rather we should stand with those who are oppressed. So that was his position then. Then when he took over power, he followed up on his commitment, and then he sanctioned South Africa from supplying oil to South Africa due to those principles as well. So South Africa was put under pressure due to them oppressing black people in our country. And then from there on, also we say Islamic Republic of Iran played a role in the freedom of our country. And also we are also appreciative that when we were taken around to the financial district, there's actually a street here in Tehran at the financial district that is called the Nelson Mandela Boulevard. Mm. And rather that is at the central, so at the center of Tehran's financial district, you have a street that is named after our beloved president, comrade leader Nelson Mandela in Iran. So Iranians and South Africans have a very special relationship amongst themselves, especially indigenous black South Africans who have faced the struggle in apartheid. We have a long history amongst ourselves. We also support of the first election, and many other support structures were coming from Iran to the African National Congress and South Africa and South Africans as a whole. Mm. So we have that type of relationship. And here is not really

0: before, and when you come, they ask you, Assalamu alaikum, you say, Wa alaikum salam. Then here you say, Khube, you know, you say, Khube, you say, how are you? Khube, then you say, Khub, then they say to you, where are you from? You say, South Africa, they say, Nelson Mandela. Mm-hmm. So you can understand that the relationship that we have with the Iranian people in the world, yes.
1: Yeah. Were there any conversations around how South Africa responded with regards to, you know, the war that we saw unfold in the last couple of months? Were there any, you know, recognized efforts? Because I think the ANC in particular came out quite strongly in condemning the United States of America and also condemning Israel for their actions in Iran. Were those discussions had? Did they, you know, offer some kind of insights on where to from here? And how countries like South Africa and the rest of the global south could maybe respond to what might come next?
0: I think that's a political forte, which I'm not much, you know, my duty and my mission and my visit is purely on religious basis. Mm-hmm. On that forte, of course, we met the senior leaders of the country. We've met some ministers and so on, and then also we sit with some of the ministers from different countries here as well. I mean, there's a lot of people all over the world. They are all here, but we didn't discuss as far as the politics of the country, mm-hmm. but we discussed as far as relationships, as far as the religious community, the prayer. You know, that's that area of discussion. So in that regard, I think maybe we should be having a political engagement at a different setup. Mm. But for now, we are here purely for religious purposes to see how we can provide prayers and come to the funeral. So to do some for it. We are here to do that. The country and the community program.
1: I want to jump on exactly that, the doozing aspect of it, you know, being there to support the people of Iran on the unfortunate killing of the previous Ayatollah Khamenei. How much of an impact did that have? You know, are you sensing, you know, a country that obviously is in grief, but how are they responding to it? I think there was a lot of speculation, especially from the West, that, you know, should, you know, the Ayatollah be killed or should he pass, there would be anarchy in Iran. You'd have different sects propping up and, you know, the unity that, you know, the country enjoyed for a very, very long time was held by him and no one else would do a similar kind of job. From your perspective, the impact of the passing of the Ayatollah?
0: I think there's a very famous saying in Arabic that says, "La tasma'anni bal isma' minni." Do not hear about me, but hear it from me. Mm. Now, me, I heard it from the Iranian people that the death of His Excellency Ayatollah Ali Khamenei was actually a unifying factor. The country is more united now than ever before. According to what I have seen, according to what I have heard. Yesterday, I was in the Revolutionary Square where millions and millions of people, literally, millions of people, you can't even walk. The entire country has now united. And now, when I had an engagement on the local Channel 3 national TV, our sisters who were the translators and all the sisters who were there volunteering, they were telling us that before the killing of Ayatollah Ali Khamenei, there was a lot of resistance and rebellion amongst the youth and all of that because of the hijab and all the other issues that were there. But after the killing of Ayatollah Ali Khamenei, all of them have now united on a cause because it's a common cause, which is uniting in solidarity of against the killing of Ayatollah Ali Khamenei. So for us, what we've seen, remember what we've seen, is that we see a united community here. I did not see any division, neither did I see any opposition, protest or anything to that effect. The country is more united now on many fronts. Even the some of the sisters that were there and the brothers were there, they say before the killing of Ayatollah Khamenei, they had a problem with the Ayatollah, but after the killing of him, they got to understand that he's stood for them and many other discussions that they talked with us about the importance of uniting now against imperialism in their ideology, yes.
1: Just in closing, you know, Iran remains one of the most polarizing countries in global politics. There's a lot of people that agree or disagree with their politics. You've had the opportunity to engage, as you mentioned, some government officials with religious leaders. What would you say is the overarching message that they want to communicate to the international community, especially considering the events of the last couple of months?
0: I think the Iranian people are fighting for self-determination. They don't want to be led to lead.
1: Mm.
0: They are a sovereign nation, according to what we've heard from their discussion, and they seek to establish themselves as that. They don't want to be subservient to any power, because they are of great belief that the only power that exists is Allah. This is a theocracy, of course, is a theocracy. Mm. Therefore, Allah reigns supreme to all of them. And the manner in which they're doing it is that they are very much people of istiqama. They're very consistent people, very strong people with their beliefs and with what they believe in and with what they want to do. So this is what I have gathered to say, that we are of the view that la hawla wa la quwwata illa billah. There's no power and strength except for Allah. And that's where they stand, the Iranian people.
1: Well, they have it. Muslim religious leader and chairman of the Youth Government for Africa, Brother Amir Rahim Ankomani. Thank you so much for chatting to us live from Tehran, and I hope we chat again soon.
0: Thank you. Thank you very much. Assalamu alaikum.
1: Wa alaikum salam. And with that, we're going to take a quick break. News and Views are back with you after this.
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9: You know that the tension or the conflict between Iran and Israel is a historical conflict. Also, it is linked to the Iranian proxies as Hezbollah in Lebanon or Houthis in Yemen and the proxy in Syria. The main thing for us as Yemenis that the Israeli regime attack Hodeidah many times and destroys our infrastructure, our interests there, the seaport of Hodeidah. It was destroyed. Also, I mean, the humanitarian situation is badly. It was bad before this attack, but as you said, the Israeli attacks worsen the humanitarian situation for people.
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11: This is something that I've reiterated to City Power and those that have basically been logging the calls that we need to draw the distinction between Lanesia and Lanesia South. This is Lanesia South. It's a complete different suburb to Lanesia, plus minus 11 kilometers away from Lanesia. And yesterday and last night, everybody waiting in anticipation for the lights to return. Unfortunately, the lights did not return as anticipated, which I anticipated and I knew it won't happen. They then said, no, they are busy repairing the fault and they will work throughout the night. But then there was a conflicting messages going on, because what City Power was saying was that they are on site and the councillor for the local community, she said that no, she's been informed by City Power that they have all gone home and they will continue with the fault this evening. But I think we need to face the reality of what is actually happening in the ground. And I've had, again, a number of engagements on social media with the officials of the city of Joburg with no response at all from any official.
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13: This is really something which is quite unusual for Leicester and very unusual for the UK to see Hindu-Muslim kind of battles taking place. These things don't really happen so much. That's for a bit of context. I think, obviously, we look at the way that the world has been the last few years and particularly how India has been the last few years. In that light, it's not so much a surprise to see Hindu and Muslim tension, because that's what we've seen and what we've heard across India. The government of the day is almost promoting the communalism, but I'm pretty sure it's quite unnatural. Ultimately, we have to clear the violence that we saw on the streets of, or across any city, across any part of which looks to defame and attack people of another religion, whether that religion or another religion. They are the actual individual. It doesn't matter how many bots are trying to infiltrate your mind. It's still your personal action. It doesn't matter how you are bombarded by marketing. It doesn't matter how bombarded by populism and political influence. You still have a decision to make. Are you going to go and hurt the person or not?
8: 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Rejuvenating media day by day.
14: So this Saturday, there was a demonstration of around 600 protesters. The protest was ending and the protesters started to leave the demonstration. Out of the blue, the police, actually really a bunch of them, more than five, started hunting down on an 11-year-old child. One of the protesters started to actually try to protect the boy, but the police, of course, didn't allow him. So we had, in the end, more than 12 police officers surrounding the boy and bringing him to the

police car, and the child was held for more than 90 minutes in the police car without a parent present. The protesters reacted with a lot of discontent. They were yelling at the police, asking why the

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1: After 361 days from the war start, close the border, the food, the water, the shelter, everything, nothing entering Gaza, only at least from 600 trucks in Delhi every day enter to Gaza, like food and stuff for what the people need. Now only what enter every day, 70 trucks only enter in a week. So people suffering. The people now only living in a tent. Currently, there is no good places, no building completely here in Gaza. Only tent camping, and most of the building destroyed. People now more suffering.
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3: The colonialists misrepresented the ancient African empire in southern Africa as a kingdom of Mapungubwe. That is, kingdom of Mapungubwe was actually the empire, the people of the sun called Wakalaga. The Mapungubwe means stone-walled city of the so-called kingdom of Mapungubwe. Mapungubwe king was the custodian of the genuine Egyptian civilization which came out of Ethiopia and so on. In the Mapungubwe, you will find the ancient civilization of the world, which is uncorrupted. The apartheid government would not tell our people the true story about Mapungubwe.
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5: The past 11 months have been very scary and traumatic for the Lebanese people, but obviously the intensity has risen in the past week or two. The first thing that I think about are the pager attacks. People who had pagers on their bodies, they had them on their hips, they just exploded. They were around people, they were in the community, they were in supermarkets, they were picking up their kids from school. So this was nothing less than a terrorist attack that hit the entirety of Lebanon, primarily in the south. I can describe it as nothing less than terrorism, than sheer terrorism, than a genocidal entity just causing havoc and spreading horror across our land.
2: Lebanese research and editor-in-chief of Al-Raiwa, a digital magazine in Lebanon, Michelle Eid.
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6: Who have been behind supporting DRC for unjustified war carried out by the Rwandan and its external forces. Indeed, the situation in DRC regarding the withdrawal of SADC missions from the DRC, it is a very complex one. And looking at the South African situation now, they have been what you call the backlash. In fact, since the day one when South Africa deployed its troops to go and help the DRC in order to try to resolve the problem in the DRC. A large number of South African politicians, let me put that way, were not happy, particularly those who have got interest in Congo, and they wanted that situation to continue. They still want that situation to continue in order for them to continue benefiting.
7: Shomari Mukanjwa, who is the spokesperson of the Congolese Solidarity
0: Salam
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8: I think we must immediately dash their hopes. This is strictly for white South Africans. We know, for example, they are not going to qualify, unfortunately, as people of because the Trump administration has made it very clear in terms of one of the executive orders that they are not interested in any minorities in terms of migration, immigration, refugees, etc., and has blocked it except for white South Africans, Afrikaners in particular. So unfortunately, our colored and Indian compatriots will not qualify because this is a racist thing. It's racism at its best from the Trump administration. And it is, as we all know, it is based on complete lies. The question we must ask ourselves is, how does a country like South Africa respond to such blatant lies?
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9: 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Still tuned in to News and Views. Myself, Slilo Makwidire. And this is...

0: Time for celebration, because for three decades now, Muslim Hands has been responding to humanitarian crises, fighting poverty, and investing in long-term development projects across the world, from emergency relief and often sponsorship to education, healthcare, water projects, and sustainable livelihoods. The organization has grown into one of the world's leading Muslim humanitarian charities, supported by thousands of donors from across the world, including many that are here in South Africa. And this year, as I mentioned, this is a time for celebration because they're marking 30 years of their existence, 30 years of Muslim Hands, a milestone that not only celebrates the organization's impact, but also reflects on the generosity of communities that have helped transform millions and millions of lives over the past three decades. And to reflect on that journey and to look ahead to the future, we're joined by the chairman of Muslim Hands South Africa, Mohammed Ismail. Mohammed, good morning and welcome to News and Views. Congratulations on reaching the remarkable milestone.
1: Good morning, assalamu alaikum, alhamdulillah. Thank you very much for your sentiments and compliments. We appreciate that. And we thank Allah subhanahu wa ta'ala, first of all, who gave us the tawfiq to establish Muslim Hands in July 1996. And since then, the support from the community was overwhelming. And alhamdulillah, we try to reach the trust which people have entrusted with us since then. And alhamdulillah, we were able to respond to the emergencies took place in the world, whether they were man-made disasters or the natural disasters. And we were able to set up the development projects, especially in education and often sponsorship, providing people the safe, clean water. And there's a number of projects. It's a service, it's a mission, and with grace of Allah Almighty, it continues, inshallah.
0: I mean, 30 years, it's a very significant milestone, not only for a humanitarian organization, I think for any organization. What does this anniversary mean for you guys? What does it mean for Muslim Hands, and what kind of emotions does it bring as you reflect on that journey?
1: 30 years, I mean, if you look back, especially myself and we started in Cape Town, South Africa. Now we have office in Johannesburg and Durban as well. But it's a feeling is that we humble ourselves with a gratitude to Allah Rabbul Alam, who gives tawfiq for everything. Without his tawfiq, without his support, nothing is possible. And celebration give us more motivation to serve the community more than before. And we have lined up projects in this month especially, which is we call it a month of celebration and month of gratitude to Allah Rabbul Alameen, and to serve more and more people, especially right now in Muslim in South Africa. We find we can call it an emergency where people are now migrating back to their countries, and they need lots of facilities, you know, basic facilities at the border point, which we are trying to make the need assessment and then provide them what is necessary, because there are other sister charities also serving. And we are doing the assessment right now and providing what they need. Besides the food and drinks, there are other needs as well, which sometime, you know, people just ignore, you know, not that the purpose is do it, but their more concentration is on providing people food and water, which is the most basic need. And this is the emergency at our doorstep in South Africa. But if you ask for the emergency in the world, I mean, there's always emergencies. We don't really want, we pray that Allah Ta'ala brings peace and stability to the world, but it is Allah's decision. So right now, whether this is Palestine or Yemen or Kashmir or Afghanistan recently, it is Sudan, all those places, we try to get to the people, whatever we have in our hands, whatever community supports us. And community support has been always great. And at this point, when we are celebrating in gratitude this the foundation of Muslim Hands and setting up and starting, I would sincerely thank our donors, those who supported us throughout, and without their support, Muslim Hand was not able to serve that many people throughout the world. And in 30 years, a lot of people did leave this world, and we pray that Allah Ta'ala grants them Jannah and grants them highest reward for their generosity.

0: and their generation, second, third generation is now donating to Muslim hands. Mm. And people are still alive, those who started donating Muslim hands that time. We always thankful to them.
1: Mm.
0: We first of all thank Allah Rabbul Alamin, and then we thank all those loyal donors, those who supported us in the last three decades. And this is a service, and we pray that it continues. Whatever temporary life Allah Ta'ala has given us, whether it's the management or the donors, but this chain of service must continue for decades to come, inshallah.
1: Ameen. I want to come to, I think, something that you mentioned, which was very, very important, the fact that you guys have a footprint the world over. You've, you know, since set up, I think, a very, very strong base here in South Africa. Looking at, you know, locally, you know, in the country, South Africa itself, what impact has Muslim Hands had in South Africa over the years? And are there particular projects that you guys have done in the country that you are most especially proud of?
0: Most of the time we look at the what the need is in the local community. We have footprint in South Africa, especially, you know, around Cape Town, Durban and Johannesburg, and there are certain on the coastline there are cities where we reach to the people when they need us. Mainly we have Ramadan projects where we distribute food to the many homes. And then we have Qurbani project, we just went past. And in between, we have we support the orphans, the schools with their stationery kit when the schools start. Always, we support them with the children, those who can't afford books, uniform, school shoes. And then we provide hot meals to the students, those who come, you know, their children who come school without breakfast even. Mm. So we try to provide them. Then we have a soup kitchen project in various places in Cape Town. Wherever we are, the work is similar. Whatever service we provide in Cape Town, replica is in Durban and Johannesburg. Then again, we look at the local needs as well. And in the township, especially when people have difficulty to get to a prayer place, mosque, or then lots of people in daily needs and lots of requests and application we receive. People are behind with rent. Somebody's in the hospital. Somebody needs to learn something. And we did the VTC, vocational training courses as well, where we told people skills. To make them self-sufficient, driving, plumbing, welding, and that kind of programs where they can learn and they can earn and they can support their families.
1: Mm.
0: So this variety of programs continues, alhamdulillah.
1: I mean, really, really wonderful work that you guys are doing. I want to come into, you know, the humanitarian sector here in South Africa. I'm sure you guys being in existence for the past 30 years, you saw a lot of organizations come and go. And I'm pretty sure you saw, you know, the humanitarian sector here in South Africa increasingly becoming crowded over the years. What do you believe has enabled Muslim Hands to remain a trusted organization by donors and by different communities for over three decades now?
0: Important thing is that South Africa is a country where people are donors and the receivers as well.
1: Mm.
0: So you find in the West there's much less is spent locally, but South Africa is a country where local need is also great. So from our funds, the bigger chunk is spent in South Africa. We have two type of donation. One is where people give us the permission to spend it anywhere. We call it general donation. And then we have specific. We have country specific. So, for instance, people give us money for Palestine. They give us for Malawi or any other African country, Mali, Niger. So we have to respect the donor's wish, and then we are bound to, by ethic, by law, by our constitution, is that we spend that money in the country which donor has chosen. And then we have general funds where donors leaves to our discretion that you spend it where it's most needed, WM, and where it's most needed. And from the most needed funds, we spent most of it in South Africa. Then again, there is a Section 18A funds, where government gives you know, tax rebate to the people, 5%, and that money is by law we must spend in South Africa. So we try our best to reach to the people. And if funds and circumstances allow us, we actually try to develop communities. You know, it's a program for ladies, a sewing program. They can learn sewing and then they can earn something. Then the tuck shops, small shops. Mm. Then there's vegetable gardens and those kinds for ladies to help them. Water programs, boreholes. Community boreholes by the masajid, where the number of people attend every day, and to provide them a clean, safe water. This kind of projects we deliver, and our aim is to in coming years to do bigger programs, community programs where we lift the whole community. There are certain restrictions also. Some projects are for government to establish and deliver.
1: Mm.
0: And but wherever a charity role is concerned, we try our best to provide relief to our local South African citizens.
1: Mm, mm, mm. And looking back over the past 30 years, what would you say has been some of the organization's defining moments, biggest achievements, both globally and here at home, that you look back with a lot of pride to say, you know what, this is fundamentally the reason why Muslim Hands was established, to do exactly this kind of work. Any projects specifically that you can maybe reminisce on that you feel were a very, very big success and need notable, showing to the world to show that Muslim Hands can do this kind of projects and they can become a success?
0: Muslim Hand was actually set up in United Kingdom in 1993, and then they extended the Muslim Hand's office to South Africa, and after that, by now we have Muslim Hands in France, in Canada, in US, and we are now busy establishing one in Australia. So we work in a collaboration. We are family. So we contribute in all the Muslim Hands offices worldwide. They contribute and they do the mega projects. I can give you most recent example is that in past few years, Yemen is in difficulties, a man-made disaster. There's always war there and still continuing. Muslim Hands did a mega project, mega water projects. And in the city of Mareb and Adens, we established the water projects combined in those two cities where Muslim Hands South African donors contribution is there. That project alone provides 7 to 8 million people clean, safe water every day. You know, certain places, certain countries, you get the water for 2 hours in a day or some. But this new mega project established for those people where there's severe water shortage. And when there's a water shortage, then there's lots of other issues come with it, lots of issues. But when the water issue is resolved, then people have great facility, saving time, less health issues, sometimes no health issues when there's safe water. So, example, when you ask, most recent is that Muslim Hand was South Africa, was a part of Yemen, bigger water projects. And then another project in Yemen is that we have bread factories, where those three bread factories in Yemen provide almost 50,000 people every day loaves of bread. We have system. We have people on our database. We give them they issue them the cards, and they come produce that card. And in this, the priorities to the families, those who have the widows, the orphans, the elderly. And this continuous facility, daily, water and bread in Yemen are the most recent mega projects where Muslim Hands bigger contributions there, and we can say Alhamdulillah, and then we actually congratulate our donors also that it was only possible with the help of Allah Rabbul Alameen and with the help of our loyal donors that we were able to help people there. And then, you know, wherever our donation goes, message goes with it, that the Muslims or the community in South Africa, South African community, remember the people in difficulty there. Our donors did not reach to them, didn't see them by face, they didn't meet one-to-one. But when the aid reaches, it's not only the aid, but it is the solidarity and support which the people feel, that we are not alone. There are people in the world, those who feel for us, and they make our life easy and they reach to us. That's very important. And I thank our donors for this continued support.
1: Most definitely. And that's where I want us to wrap up the conversation with, because

0: None of this work happens without public support, without donors making sure that, you know, they come through and they support Muslim Hands in the work that you do. In closing, what message do you have for those donors, those volunteers and community partners that have been helping Muslim Hands fulfill its mission? And for those that still want to become part of the work that you're doing, those that want to contribute, how do they get in touch with you guys?
1: My sincere thanks to all organizations, families, friends, clubs, and individuals, those ladies and gents, those who supported Muslim Hands in throughout these three decades. And my appeal to them is that we continue doing this good work so that in our short life, we provide relief to the people, which is the asset, which is the earning for akhirah, for life hereafter, and the resources which Allah Ta'ala has given us, that's an amana, there's a trust with us, and we must share this with those who need it most to make their life also easy, so that Allah Ta'ala protects us from the conditions, from the tests and trials which they are going through. And I would request all the donors that keep donating and keep teaching your young ones also, so that when they donate, certainly the reward will go to the parents also. And South African community is great. We know, all of us, we know that when is any political issue, we know our Madiba's, Mr. Mandela's teaching, and the nation sticks to the teaching of Mr. Mandela, and was a great man. Mm. His heart used to beat wherever there was difficulty in the world. So he used to support by word and by finance as well. So duty from our great leader who liberated this country, and duty from Allah Ta'ala to help those who are in need. And that is called actually the humanity. Our donors are doing that, but my request to them is continue doing, and especially right now when South Africa itself needs a lot of help for those people who are going back to their native countries. And they are queued up at the borders in thousands. So we need to make sure that they leave the country with facilities, with the respect and dignities, and their needs while they are traveling, while they are camping, they are met. And this is, we are host for them. Mm. The host community for those people who lived here, stayed with us, and now they are living. That's okay. But we need to give them a respectful farewell leaving this country, and at the same time remembering the people in Palestine, in Yemen, in lots of African countries. If there's lots of emergencies, but if no emergency, but people do need support for the development project so that they can have a more comfortable life as we enjoy, so that Allah Ta'ala makes life easy for everybody. Big thank you on behalf of myself and on behalf of all the board members and the management and the staff. To thank you to all the donors, and we inshallah hope that this union, we say Muslim Hands united for the needy, Muslim Hands united for the needy. So we'll remain united inshallah for decades to come to serve the needy humanity inshallah. Aziz, I thank the TV as well for giving me this opportunity to give out my message and to meet the public through this mean of media and TV. I thank the management and the staff. Thank you very much. Shukran jazeela.
0: Ameen. Jazakallah so much. That was Chairman of Muslim Hands South Africa, Mohammed Ismail. Jazakallah so much for joining us. And once again, congratulations on 30 years of Muslim Hands, and I hope we chat again soon. Salam.
1: Shukran. Salam alaikum.
0: And with that, we've come to the end of today's edition of News and Views. Thank you so much for staying with us for the past 2 hours. I'll be back with you again tomorrow for the Wednesday edition of News and Views. Otherwise, bye for now. Chap, chap.
2: 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Humanity sets the agenda.
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4: A'udhu billahi minash shaytanir rajim. 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
1: Bismillah ar-Rahman ar-Rahim. Assalamu alaikum. Welcome. It is 3 after 11 o'clock. This is the mid-morning show with me, Julie Ali. Lovely to be in your company. And we do invite you to keep us company over the next 2 hours. Let me give you a rundown of what's coming up in the show today. We will talk with clinical research pharmacist, and that is you, Radia Osman. We are going to be talking about oxygen therapy. Still sticking with medical matters, Dr. Fatima Sheikh, child psychologist and founder of Badia Wellness Center, is going to talk about the hidden cost of conflict. And then Mohammed Saifullah Khan, former head of Islamiyat and deputy head boy of 2025 Orient Islamic School, will talk about a legacy of service. But first up, we are joined by Professor Mbulelo Diasi, National Convener of Men and Boys. Let's see, a Parliament under the banner of Better Men for Tomorrow campaign. We'll just ask him to explain to us what that means and if I am in fact saying that word correctly. So let's take a quick station ID and welcome Professor Mbulelo Diasi to the show this morning.
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1: 5 after 11 exactly, and thank you for joining us. A very warm welcome to you, Professor Mbulelo Diasi, and you are going to talk to us about being the national convener of Men and Boys under the banner of Better Men for Tomorrow campaign. Just give us that a full name and explain to us what that means. Welcome to the show.
2: Thank you so much for having me. I'm Prof. Mbulelo Diasi. I'm the national convener of Men and Boys Parliament under the banner of Better Men. Yes. Better Men for Tomorrow.
1: Okay, thank you very much. I see my producer had made a mistake with not separating the words, and I thought, goodness me, that's the first time I've come across a word like that. I don't even know what it means. So basically, it's Parliament, National Convener for Men and Boys, Parliament under the banner of Better Men for Tomorrow campaign.
2: Yes.
1: What inspired this men's sector to create the Boys' Assembly, and why is it important for boys to have a dedicated platform to speak openly?
2: I think it's important to explain that this is a collaboration effort. It's a different stakeholders in partnership with our government, in particular, Department of Social Development at all levels. We all created various campaigns in the past, including Men Championing Change, Boys Championing Change, Better Men for Tomorrow, Better Men for Tomorrow, and we went to Parliament as well to partner with the National Council of Provinces. So, government is not alone this time. Civil society is not alone. We work together. Hence, today we decided to station in the Western Cape a Piketberg community since yesterday. Yesterday, we had a meeting with parents in this area before meeting boys today. And there were a lot of things that were discussed. Fortunately, in all our initiatives, we call social workers, we call doctors, soldiers were also here from National Defense Force, health, military services. Everybody was here. Police were here. Parents were crying yesterday that there is a gap between children and their parents. And children are dropping out of school. Some are joining Rastafarianism. They don't want to come to school anymore. So we are also working with a chaplain to ensure that we bring faith leaders, all religions together, encourage them to prioritize education of our children. So it's a very exciting but difficult, because mobilizing men and boys is not a child's play.
1: How long has this initiative been in operation?
2: Come again?
1: How long has this initiative been in operation?
2: Fortunately, all deputy presidents of these countries are patrons of our programs. We started in 2017, and then in 2018, we appointed then Deputy President David Mabuza. By the way, we started with Ramaphosa as a deputy president, and he led us through the Takwane Re-Ime campaign, where we were mobilizing each other as men of South Africa. And then Deputy President Mabuza took over, and he initiated a men's parliament with us. And then we went to the National Council of Provinces in Cape Town to say, can you convene men of South Africa here? Because we believe, I may be wrong, but we believe that men are people of authority. We like authority, we are obsessed with authority. So if you call us in Novotel, we won't implement the resolution. But if you call us in Parliament, we'll take those resolutions very seriously, because Parliament is a place of authority. So that is why we appointed all deputy presidents, even the current one, Paul Mashatile, is our patron as well, under the leadership of a Betterment for Tomorrow. And NCOP is also still there. This morning, we just appointed Deputy Minister of Defense and Military, General Olumisa, as our patron as well, who are with him here, and he's so excited to work with us. We want people of authority to work with communities, because when they convene communities, they do come. I mean, here, even today, about 500 boys are coming here to listen to General Olumisa, because they are being convened in a place of authority. The speaker of the municipality is also here. So when we mobilize, we know that there are stakeholders that we need to utilize, especially the office of the speaker. Hence, we work with the National Assembly here in Cape Town, especially the office of the deputy chairperson of the NCOP.
1: So, Professor, you indicated that you've brought together 500 boys from local communities. I should imagine that's right across the board. That would include all race groups as well. What do you see as the main challenges regarding this initiative, and what do you hope to address through these conversations? Is it just what happens after today? You have these 500 boys there today. They're going to have very influential speakers talk to them about their futures. What happens after today? Is there some form of follow-up? Is there a program that they can be involved in, so that we will get out of this cohort of

0: 500 boys, there will be better men for tomorrow?
1: In fact, what you are doing, Boys Assembly is a platform where boys are just coming to ventilate, talk about issues that are affecting them. And the stakeholders are here to listen. Even General Olomisa requested them to ask him questions. But there's an issue of language as well. So this area is predominantly Afrikaans. So there was that, there is that gap. So they were scared of asking him, you know, when a person is presented or introduced as a general. So I'm sure kids were not free, but there are stakeholders that are here ready to assist. There is also National Defense Force facilitators. There will be commissions. There will be presentations where young boys will be expected to present a report from commissions, and all the stakeholders that are here agreed that we are going to regroup. Fortunately, the Deputy Minister of Social Development is the champion of this program. So it's him who brought us here. So he will make sure that, because remember, government does have resources, in society we don't, we just avail ourselves. But I'm telling you, after this, there's another platform called, we launched it last year, it's called Boys Parliament. So we combined Boys Parliament and Men's Parliament. And now it's called National Men and Boys Parliament. So from here, they will present these issues in Parliament, in Cape Town. We'll bring them here. I mean, we'll bring them there. Because the NCOP agreed that this Parliament must be utilized by public. So we are going to convene from local municipalities, district metros, and we agreed that if men are meeting without the involvement of a boy child, that event won't be supported. So we're trying to come up with resolutions that are tangible, things that are practical. If a boy child is not involved, we told even the president that he must not honor such events until the boy child is accommodated, especially for day one, because there's a lot coming out of these boys. You'll be surprised if you can sit there and listen. Some are even crying that they don't know who their father is. There is no father figure at home. And at the same time, yesterday, the parents and grandparents were crying that these boys already, at a very early age, are committing crime. So there's a lot that needs to be coordinated as far as this.
0: Okay, Professor, let's go for an ad break. And whilst we're taking the break, we'll ask our producer to try and reconnect with you because the line has become quite indistinct. So please do stay with us, or rather she will indicate to you what's the next step so that we can get a better connection with you.
1: Thanks so much.
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4: Welcome back. We are talking with Professor Mbulelo Diasi. We are looking at, obviously, the issue around better men for tomorrow. And Professor is the National Convener of Men and Boys Parliament under the banner of Better Men for Tomorrow campaign. Professor, you spoke about the Boys Assembly and the involvement they have regarding young men whom hopefully we are going to turn out as better men for tomorrow. How do they actually go about addressing issues such as school dropouts, substance abuse, violence, and risky behavior amongst young men and young boys?
5: For the first time, when we implement programs like this, where we meet parents and also get feedback from parents, especially trying to understand what is their feeling around the development of a boy child. So having that conversation yesterday, we ended up having a better picture, because talking to kids alone is not enough. You must also get the perspective from parents. And parents were very clear that their children are involved in drugs at a very early age because there is no father figure at home. These boys are growing up without their biological fathers. And there's tension, there's no cooperation. And it's like a boy child is growing alone. There's no guidance. So we had that information yesterday. And we're told that, for instance, I'm not here to expose Rastafarians, but some of these kids are dropping out of school and join Rastafarianism, and they are smoking and doing all that. So instead of rebooking children, we are going to meet the faith-based organizations in this area, and we'll bring chaplains from military, from communities, and try to workshop faith-based organizations, making them to understand the importance of education and literacy, and allow kids to go back to school, but won't do that forcefully, because we'll be perceived as people who are targeting religion. But it's important for religion. I mean, you know that religion is a custodian of education literacy. We're shocked that there's a religion that does not allow kids to go to school. Mm-hmm. So we'll be attending those cases, but in a very holistic way, so that we don't burn bridges in the process. Fortunately, as I've indicated earlier, all stakeholders are here and we're interacting, and fortunately, the military health services, they will be here for 6 months. That's the beauty of working with deputy ministers, because deputy ministers, they are practical. Yes, the minister is busy with policy related, but when you convene deputy ministers, it's easy for them to just instruct their departments to support local initiatives. Soldiers are here, are not carrying guns, but they're carrying hope.
4: Okay. The theme, Better Men for Tomorrow, focuses on positive masculinity. What does healthy, positive masculinity look like for today's young boys?
5: Complicated as it is, because now when we come to these communities, for instance, with this language barrier, it's very difficult even to explain masculinity in this area. What is it in Afrikaans? But we're also using ourselves as examples. For instance, I grew up, when I grew up at the age of 9 to 11, I was a victim of sexual violence myself. So we use those examples that look at me. I was a victim at some point, but I'm a family man. There's peace in my life. Going through these difficulties, that does not mean you must now terrorize society. As if it was enough, I went to initiation school. The whole course went wrong. I landed in hospital as if it was wrong. I mean, as if it was enough, I found myself living with HIV.
4: Sure.
5: But look at me today. I'm still alive. I'm also diabetic. I'm epileptic. And was sharing these experiences with these kids. And it's amazing. When you talk about things that went through, I mean, things that you went through, things that are practical. So instead of coming here, teach people English, we use ourselves, even the national chairperson, our national chairperson comrade, Byung Kailang, he grew up without his father and is our national chairperson. So we're bringing hope to these kids to say, look at us, you know, and we're not rich people. We don't have to commit crime. We're living a very simple life. We're volunteers at national level. We're not getting paid for this work. And it's amazing to these children. So I think moving forward, we need to just inspire confidence and hope to our kids. Even here, you could see that English is not a problem, but confidence is a problem.
4: Professor, I do salute you, and I'm so sorry that you had such ghastly experiences as a young boy. But look at you today. You are a shining example for the youth of today. May God bless you to continue doing this amazing work that you are doing. And you are right. You don't give up hope despite all of the bad experiences, exploitation you might have had growing up. If you own up to what has happened to you, you can and will turn your life around. So God bless, keep safe. My final message then to you is, what message would you like every boy attending the assembly to take home to his family, his school, and his community?
5: I realized as I was growing that it was not over in terms of my life. I had to listen to God. I had to listen to advices. Yes, my father was not there, but there were people out there. They were still men of integrity where I used to go and ask questions. So there are good people in our society. We must associate ourselves with such people. Even to date, I'm grateful of people who took care of me. Though some were abusing me, but there were those who were very genuine, and they saw a leader in me, and that's who I am today.
4: God bless you. Wonderful talking with you. I hope we can talk to you again in a couple of months' time so that you can give us an update on this cohort of boys in the Western Cape and the progress that they are making going forward. Thank you indeed, Professor. God bless. Thank you so much for your input on the show this morning.
5: Thanks so much.
4: Have a wonderful day.
5: Thank you.
4: 11:27 exactly. This is the Mid-Morning Show with me, Julie Ali. And next we're going to talk with Mohammed Saifullah Khan. Stay with us.
6: Shimmer, sparkle,
4: captivating.

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6: Assalamu alaikum. Welcome back. It is 11:30 exactly. My next guest is Mohammed Saifullah Khan. He is from the Orient Islamic School class of 2025. Saifullah and a group of other young people have decided to leave a legacy of service by giving back to the school and help shape them academically, spiritually, and personally. Bismillah ar-Rahman ar-Rahim. Assalamu alaikum. Dearest Mohammed Saifullah Khan, welcome to the program. Lovely to have you here today.
7: Wa alaikum salam wa rahmatullahi wa barakatuh. Jazakallah for having me on your show.
6: I think this is amazing. Someone as young as you displaying amazing leadership qualities and wanting to give back in a very, very meaningful way. Congratulations not only to your school but your parents as well. Clearly, they've really inspired you in a big way and taught you all the right things. But I think above all of that also is the inspiration that you have drawn from our beloved Nabi Karim sallallahu alaihi wasallam. Tell us more about that.
7: So this project started we followed the teaching of the Holy Prophet sallallahu alaihi wasallam, and he sallallahu alaihi wasallam said that charity begins at home. So we said, where else place should we give back to than give back to our own school? As also in the hadith, he says that knowledge is obligatory on every single Muslim.

0: Louis said, how about let us give back to the actual school where knowledge is created and actually help our community first before helping anyone else.
1: What do your parents say about this when you decided to embark on this project? And I know it's not only you alone, there are other youngsters, in fact, your entire class of 2025. But what was the response from your parents and, of course, the school governing body, your teachers, your headmaster? How did they respond?
0: Gee, so firstly, this project actually started. So we decided to make a yearbook. So we decided to make audience first ever yearbook as a token of appreciation to our students that they have an everlasting memory of the year 2025 and obviously to set a tradition for the years going forward. Then from here, through our various sponsors, we thank our sponsors, Jazakallah Khairan, to all our sponsors. Through the sponsors, we had a lot of excess money. And when we approached the school governing body and our parents and teachers, they were very, very excited and happy to see that young people in the school, they're taking initiative to do something great. So from here, we took the excess money. We spoke to our executive headmaster, Mr. Imtiaz Saib, spoke to various number of other teachers in the school, including our life science teacher, Ms. S. Nambi and Mr. Thompson. We spoke to them. And from there, we decided to embark on various different projects to alleviate and help the school to reach a higher level of education standards.
1: Subhanallah. Your team completed several very meaningful initiatives. For example, donating a wheelchair to improving the Wudu Khana, the science lab. How did you decide which projects to prioritize and why?
0: Gee, so firstly, we contacted the school, the headmaster. The headmaster said that, look here, the school doesn't have a wheelchair and you can sponsor that if you want to. We said, this is a very good act to sponsor a wheelchair. So we went to sponsor the wheelchair. Then we went around the school asking each teacher what they need. So we said the science lab was the center of our learning because we centered the entire year on the science lab because physical science and life sciences are very important subjects. So we asked the science teachers, what do they need in the lab? And they gave us a list, alhamdulillah, they gave us a list of what they need. And we went and fulfilled that and acquired the goods for them. Another project was the cleaning staff. We said the cleaning staff, we want to upgrade their room for them. So obviously we went and we contacted the school, the management, and they said that this is one of the areas you can upgrade to. And we said, where else better place to do to help the cleaning staff because they are the foundation of the school actually. Without them, obviously the school would be in a loss without the cleaning staff. And gee, from there we sort out many projects from contacting many people throughout the school.
1: It's really admirable that you thought about the cleaning staff because oftentimes they they're at the bottom of the list, if at all on the list. And it's very, very admirable that you guys have focused on the cleaning staff. So not only have you upgraded the accommodation, I should imagine that they've been well taken care of in other areas as well. Okay. What the other thing that intrigues me is you speak about a wheelchair. Why was it important to have, was the wheelchair donated to a particular learner or to the school for general use?
0: Gee, it was actually donated to the school for general use in case anyone breaks their hand or leg on campus. We're able to wheelchair them around the campus. So we actually sponsored it to the school itself and not to a specific learner itself. And this is very important because mobility and accessibility is very important in society nowadays. And through this wheelchair, inshallah, we hope that if anyone gets injured, then we're able to help them immediately without waiting for anyone to come with a wheelchair. The wheelchair will be standby on the ready.
1: So, Saifullah, I think the other issue we have in a lot of public spaces is the areas are not wheelchair friendly. So you guys have worked hard to donate a wheelchair to the school. Have you looked at the accessibility regarding the wheelchair?
0: In terms of the school, most of the school has, we do have ramps on stand, but we have ramps throughout the school in the entrances and the exits and the hall and by the toilets and everything. We do have ramps, but however, there is certain areas that do not have ramps. But this is an area we can work on to build more accessibility for more students who are disabled and have certain problems. We look forward to helping them more by improving the accessibility features in our school.

0: Okay, just help me here. You are the former head of Islamiyat and deputy head boy 2025. Does that mean that you have already matriculated?
1: Gee, I finished matriculated last year.
0: Alhamdulillah. What are you doing currently?
1: I'm currently studying accounting at Emirates Campus, Durban North.
0: Okay. Wonderful. Are you enjoying it?
1: Gee, it's very nice. It's quite interesting.
0: Okay. It seems as if your heart is still connected to the school. So apart from this yearbook and these projects that the class of 2025 have been involved in, what more? What is that, you know, that deeper connection you still have with the school?
1: I mean, I've been in Orient for the past 13 years of my life, and it actually was actually like a cornerstone and like the foundation of my actual life started in Orient, because it was 13 years, quite a long time. So the foundation is very strong, and I try and my team, whoever is there, we try to do whatever we can to help the school. Even now, to Sydney Peach Matric, we would like to join the alumni committee, Orient All Boys, and in that way, still help the community while still being part of the school. I know currently the Orient All Boys, they have annual feeding scheme, they have the blanket drive, and also they have the annual hamper packing that happens every year during Ramadan. So I'd like to join that and be part of it and give back to not only the school, but the community at large.
0: In terms of your studies, being involved with Orient School and all of their upliftment projects, what else do you do and what do you do for fun? Don't tell me you play paddle.
1: No, I'm not into paddles so often. But normally I play video games, Xbox, PS, watch soccer. Now the World Cup is on, so that's a major thing we're following. The World Cup is on. And probably watch movies and chill, go out with my friends here and there. And yeah, that's about it. Normally it's sleeping the whole day, but that's another one.
0: Look, I think, alhamdulillah, as a young man, you really stand out. And I have no doubt that the entire class of 2025 have a similar vision as you do, wanting to give back to the community, to the school, and to do good. Mm-hmm. And obviously, keeping our beloved Nabi Kareem sallallahu alaihi wasallam uppermost in your mind and following his example. However, sadly, we do also have stories of other young people that seem to be a bit lost. They don't have focus, they don't have grounding, they don't seem to have a purpose. Do you think that you could get involved, you and the class of 2025, to start looking at getting young people back on track? Is that part of your plan? Currently, you're doing amazing work, but I think as you grow older, your vision is going to grow as well.
1: Jay, 100%. The intern of the youth, I plan basically is to connect with the youth on a different way than compared to the older generations, how they contact the youth, because we've seen it from our perspective, what they are facing. Like we've seen it from our, because we're the same age as these people who are suffering these various problems, this drug abuse.
0: So you can identify. You can identify.
1: You can identify on the same level as them. So inshallah, this is another plan we have to basically connect with the youth and alleviate the problems, speak to them, give them therapy, and ultimately uplift them so that they can be a beacon of society and help society as a whole, as well as be a flag bearer of Islam and contribute to holistically society and Islam and to the global stage.
0: Inshallah. Let's go for an ad break. Don't you go away. I still have lots more questions for you this morning. So please stay right where you are, inshallah. It is exactly 11:41. We're going for an ad break. When we come back, we will just continue our discussion with this amazing young man, Muhammad Saifullah Khan, from the class of 2025. He was the former head of Islamiyat and also deputy head boy 2025. So we'll talk much more to him a little later on after we take a break. Stay with us.
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0: This is the Mid-Morning Show with me, Julie Ali. Our guest is the young, dynamic Mohammed Saifullah Khan, former head of Islamiyat and deputy head boy of 2025. We're talking about how him and the class of 2025 are giving back to not only the school but the community at large. Alhamdulillah, we need to see more and more young people taking the lead and getting involved, and just imagine what a difference it will make to our communities and society as a whole. Mashallah, mashallah, mashallah, keep it up. So, Mohammed Saifullah Khan, welcome back. I also understand that you guys have launched Orient Islamic School's first ever matric yearbook. This is a huge milestone, and I'm kind of wondering, why was it important for your class particularly to create this keepsake?
1: Gee, so when we started this many projects, we said that we want to keep something that will be everlasting, because pictures and photos and this messages online all can get lost within a matter of seconds nowadays with technology, how it's advancing. So we said, why don't you go back to old paper ways and old book ways and make a proper yearbook that people can actually, the students can actually keep for their whole life, and one day they open it when they're old and say, a couple years ago I was in 2025 and this is what we did, look what we did, this is what we had this day. And we decided to do this, and we decided to, let's make something different. and let's create a tradition that will last throughout the centuries at Orient. So we decided

0: To this yearbook project, and this is like a token of appreciation and allows the learners to actually keep something that is tangible and they can keep it for the rest of their lives.
1: Subhanallah, that's wonderful. You spoke about technology and the rapid pace that it's growing at. How do you view technology, and are you concerned about the overuse of technology by young people today?
0: Technology actually has a blessing and a curse in a certain way, because before, like this about 2-3 years ago, to do an assignment, we had to go through via Google and search articles and websites upon websites just to finish the assignment. Nowadays, you just can go into ChatGPT or Gemini or any of the AI tools and just plug it in, and you'll get an answer within a matter of seconds. This can be good because it saves time and you can do other things with time. But on the other hand, it takes the thing of creativity from the younger ones, like in the foundation phase and primary school, because they never ever experienced what it is like to actually go and research via Google without just going to AI. They never experienced that. At least we experienced that, but the generation that's coming up, they never experienced that. So this, in a sense, it can be a good thing that it's allowing for time to be used in an efficient way, work to get done faster, but also it can be used to actually take creativity and thinking skills away from the youngsters. So it's all about how do we use technology in a way that is beneficial to us and to everyone around us.
1: Alhamdulillah, spot on. You're so right, because if we too reliant on AI, Gemini, and ChatGPT, we're actually robbing ourselves or our children of their critical thinking skills. Because if you've got the answers at your fingertip, you don't understand the meaning of research. And whilst doing your research, the other information that you come across, the learning that happens doing research in the old, in the old way, by perhaps going to a library or Googling the information. And you are right that there are pros and cons to it, but I do think that it robs us of our critical thinking skills. But thank you indeed for that answer. Let's also look at how balancing these projects with the pressures of matric, that was last year for you and your class of 2025, it couldn't have been easier to all. What would you say were some of the biggest challenges, and what lessons did you take away from that experience?
0: The biggest challenges was actually compiling the book. Because we had to compile this yearbook, and at the same time, we had the stress of exams, trial exams, final exams coming up. So we had to compile this book, and also we had to ask the learners themselves, send photos and messages and teachers, and everyone was busy. So to get a message or a photo from a learner would take 2 or 3 days, because obviously they're studying for exams, and at the same time, you're asking them for pictures. And as for me too, because I am also studying, and my team, we have to actually balance it. We decided to do everything before the trial exams would start, so that this yearbook project is out the way. We got our sponsors, we got all our information. So we pushed it out of the way before trial exam, so that we are actually ready for final exam and trial exam, and we can study adequately. In terms of the giving back to the school projects, that only started after the final exams. As we counted our money, how much money we got, and we budgeted where can we actually give this money to and which section we really can do. So this actually happened after the yearbook happened before the trial exams, and this giving back to the school happened after the final exam in the beginning of this year and so forth.
1: So you talk about having managed to get a lot of money via sponsors. Were you involved in fundraisers at all? And if so, what did the fundraisers actually teach you?
0: In terms of fundraisers, I was part of many other clubs in the school. So those are the fundraisers I actually dealt with. But in terms of sponsors, all the money for the yearbook and projects came from sponsors. We never have any fundraising initiative. Instead, we contacted our various sponsors. conscious, we find

0: contested our various sponsors throughout the Durban area, and they are the people who actually gave us the money to contribute to this yearbook. So there wasn't really any fundraising involved in the yearbook. This is our sponsors, our generous sponsors who we thank, and those people, companies, actually gave us the financial means to go forward with this project.
1: How big was the class of 2025? How many pupils in the class? And were they all involved in this entire project with you?
0: Yeah, the class of 2025, we had at Orient was around 80, 85 students we had at Orient. And around 10 to 15 learners actually helped us with the project itself, because the rest were obviously studying. They were studying their stress for the exams. It's a matric year, so some really never pay attention because they are very stressed for the exam. And that's okay, because matric exams happens once in your life, and it's the most difficult exam in your life. So we give credit to everyone who actually helped us. And our team consists of about 10 major members who helped us, whether it was asking learners for photos, taking the photos for the learners, or getting quotes, or asking teachers for their pictures, their input, contacting the executive headmaster, the high school department. And I was the one who spearheaded this project, so I know who helped us, as well as the initiative that came from the learners themselves.
1: I have no doubt in my mind that mom and dad were involved as well, guiding you along the way and perhaps giving you some direction if they thought you were going off track. How did you feel about that?
0: Actually, I asked my mother. My mother, she said in her old days, when she was young, their school actually had a yearbook.
1: Right.
0: So the idea actually came from her, in a sense, because she said that her school got a yearbook. And I should ask all the time, what topic should we include in the yearbook, or what should we give back to school? And my father too, he told us that, look here, you must give back to the community, and you must help the community at large, as well as he gave us some financial means with his company to actually go ahead with the yearbook. And I'm thankful for them for the ideas, the input, and the financial means, as well as all these ideas and over the years that culminated in this final project of a yearbook. It actually was a lot of work and work from them, and input from them also. So I say Jazakallah khairan to them for actually giving me ideas and making me the person I am today, who can accomplish so much of projects. No doubt, without them, I wouldn't be able to accomplish so many things.
1: Subhanallah, subhanallah. May Allah subhanahu wa ta'ala grant them good health and long life always.
0: Amen. Amen.
1: And may you always appreciate amazing parents that you've been blessed with.
0: Amen.
1: Finally, as the coordinator of these matric projects, what message would you like to leave with future matric classes, other young people who want to make a positive impact in their schools and their communities?
0: My message to the youth of today is that never doubt yourself, never feel yourself insignificant. Do something that will leave a lasting legacy, and that will help everyone in society, and will contribute positively to Islam and the community, as well as the country. Engage yourself in Islamic affairs, as well as community service projects, as well as be up to date in terms of what's happening in the world and what's happening in the country. It's very important now, we're going to very different times, that the youth actually get involved with the terms of the country, community servers, and also Islamic affairs, and be up to date, keep up to date with all the information. As if you do good work from now, you can leave a good legacy, and people will remember you for not who you are, but what you did for society at large.
1: Mohammed Saifullah Khan, it's been an absolute pleasure talking with you. Your parents ought to be very proud of the fine young man they're raising, mashallah. And of course, to the Orient Islamic School and the class of 2025, I think they're doing a marvelous job. That is the school. They are also instilling amazing values in their young people, in their school. But of course, most of the accolades do go to your parents and to yourself for being such an independent thinker and being on the right track all the time. So to you and the rest of the class of 2025, Allah be with you all the way, and just make great things happen for yourselves. Our du'as are always with you. Go well, and khudafiz.
0: Jazakallah khairan for this interview and this time.
1: Assalamu alaikum
0: wa rahmatullahi wa barakatuh.
1: Wa alaikum assalam. 11:57 on news, pardon, not news and views. The Mid-Morning Show with me, Julie Ali, and it is

0: fortune. It's about building character. It's about giving back. It's about having followed and taken your parents' advice and knowing that, inshallah, you have a place in society and it is going to be a place of leadership, and that you are going to be in a position to influence young people on the right path, inshallah. So our du'as are with all of our young people, and Muhammad Saifullah Khan and your group of people that worked on, you know, the class of 2025. May your futures be bright as your parents hope and pray for you, and may you be true leaders that all of South Africa can look up to, inshallah. It is 2 minutes before midday. Please stay with us. Lots more coming your way right here on the Mid-Morning Show.
1: It's a new beginning. 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
1: Bismillah ar-Rahman ar-Rahim. Assalamu alaikum. Welcome to the program. This is the Mid-Morning Show with me, Julie Ali. Just gone 3 after 12 o'clock, and I'm delighted to be joined by Dr. Fatima Sheikh. She is going to talk to us about something really important, childhood trauma, and particularly how conflict affects our kids. And before we get into the heart of the matter, we do need to ask Dr. Sheikh about the Ubuntu Club. We are talking about trauma for kids, and I think the Ubuntu Club has been very, very active in really post-crisis work. Dr. Fatima Sheikh, assalamu alaikum to you. Welcome to the program. Lovely to have you here.
2: Jazakallah khair. Allahumma salli ala Sayyidina Muhammad wa ala alihi wa sahbihi wa sallam. Rabbi shrah li sadri wa yassir li amri wa hlul 'uqdatan min lisani yafqahu qawli. Jazakallah khair to give me the chance to talk and introduce the Ubuntu project. The Ubuntu project, actually, we started in 2016, this long. We stopped with the direct interaction with our members during the COVID time. And alhamdulillah, we are back now to track. So the Ubuntu Club, actually, it's the idea or the philosophy behind it is to support immigrant kids and immigrant women. How to support them? The idea is, when you come to a country, you mustn't be a burden on that country, because the country opened the door for you. So if you are here, you're coming for, everybody come here for some reasons, for work, maybe, well, family, they have like many reasons to come to South Africa or any country. When you immigrate to any country, you have many reasons to immigrate. But now, when you come to this country, that means the country is opening the door to you, for you, for your kids, for your schooling, for your kids' health, everything. Now, what is going to give back to this country? So what we say that the group that we target, that a lot of them come without any skills, but they are here. So how to help them? We focus on the skill development. And that is for the woman and for the kids, to help them with their schooling. Because what we found that the kids are coming here, going to schools, but they have problem with the language. Or because of the parents are the whole day busy, the kids, nobody's looking after them. And we even, I remember in 2019, yeah, just before the COVID, that even some kids, we meet some kids that they don't eat the whole day. So what they got that meal in the school, and in the morning when they give them breakfast or something, that is, and they stayed. We came back home, there's nobody at home to be with them. Also the way how they live in. So there's many abuse. So the kids are seeing stuff that's not supposed to be seen. So we have some also meeting with other activists in the field, that they were telling us about the kids, beside the violence and beside the hunger, beside, they also be exposed to the some sexual abuse, or they can even see the, as I said, some other things that they can't see it, but because the way how they are living in one room, so there's no like even freedom, you know, in the house. So there's many challenges, and the bottom line that go back to the kids, because now we are talking here about the kids. The kids, they don't choose to be anywhere. They don't choose to be in this country or that country. they found themselves here.
1: Okay, Dr. Sheikh, can you tell me, you are doing all of this work under the banner of the Badia Wellness Center. So number one, where are you based? And undoubtedly, there's a lot of people involved in the Badia Wellness Center. You've just indicated the type of work you are doing with the children. Can you just respond to that, please?
2: So we are doing the Badia Wellness Center is a private practice. But we are doing it under the African Academy for Human Development. We are doing it for Africa. So the Wellness Center is just supporting the initiative. And yeah, of course, we have many people that helping in this field. We have people in the like, especially the educators, as I mentioned, the activities. So we have educators that involve with us. We have doctors, because even for the health of those kids and even the women, and we have also other people that believe in the skill development. Whoever believe in the vision that we said. If you are an immigrant, you mustn't be a burden on this country. You must give back to the country.
1: Okay.
2: So whoever believes in this,
1: right?
2: They are with us.
1: All right. So where are you based? And of course, due to the current circumstances we find ourselves in regarding the push against migrants, specifically illegal migrants. What sort of work are you doing there? But firstly, I would like to know, where are you based, so that by way of this program, people who are in need of some form of support can reach out to you. And then, of course, let's talk about how traumatic the recent events have been on the children of migrant families. So that does mean that you have a lot of work on your hands, because you're having to work closely with these families so that these kids don't carry the trauma with them and destroy their futures. Inshallah.
2: So we based in Centurion,
1: right?
2: That is one. Second, for now, to be honest, we are more focusing on the raising the awareness, more than the contact, the direct contact with kids and women in the situation. It's more we raising awareness. When everything started, this is the 30th of June. We focus on raising awareness, because now in this situation, we can't contact anybody, because everybody's now, people maybe are moving, some people are in a situation of fear and like that. So we're not contacting anybody, but what we are doing is just raising awareness. Like now, if you are meeting someone that's in this situation, or you are a legal migrant, maybe knowing a legal migrant, I don't know. But we are not now in contact with anybody in this time. We leave it first for the situation to calm down, because as we said, we just focusing on kids and we don't want to get involved in any other conflict till the situation, because this in same time, there is we need to respect the law of the country. And we need to follow whatever we're supposed to follow. For ours, our activity is more like a social and mental health support. And as we said now, it's more about risk awareness. But if we actually talking about kids, the kids in this situation, in a social conflict, is not only here in the situation now. We are not talking about only kids, the migrant kids, legal or not illegal. We are talking about even the kids in the South African kids, because when we have the social conflicts and there's the kids feel unstable, you're going to affect both sides. As I said, now this conflict is between two group of adults. The first group choose to move to a country, be legal or not illegal. Other group, they don't agree about it. So, can you see is a a conflict between two group of adults. We're not talking about who's right or wrong here. We're just talking about the conflict itself.
1: Understood. No, understood. Can I just come in here? You are a psychologist by profession. Am I correct?
2: Yes, I'm a wellness counselor.
1: Yes.
2: And I'm trained in psychology and child psychology and clinical psychology.
1: Wonderful. So you are best placed to understand the trauma that these kids are undergoing. Even though the conflict is happening at adult level, it spills over. The children are also, they're privy to news, etc. And with technology being so readily available, they're picking up on all of the news. And I can't even begin to imagine what this trauma, how heavily this trauma is weighing on them. The uncertainty, the wondering whether they still have a home or not. So there's multiple issues here. They may be in a home where the parents are in conflict most of the time. They may be in a community where there's a lot of conflict. They are also aware of what's going on in the country as immigrant children. They are going through multiple traumas. And I'm going to take a short break to take some ads. When we come back, I'd like you to explain to us, if mental health support is not available to these families and to these children, what possible outcome are we looking at? And do you think that you and other facilities would be in a position to try and counsel these families and these children? Because I can't even begin to imagine the trauma they're experiencing. Alabi with one and all, inshallah. But we'll come back to you in a minute or two. Please stay with us, inshallah.
2: Shukran.
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1: It is 18 after 12 o'clock. We're talking with Dr. Fatima Sheikh. She is a psychologist and a trauma counselor. We are talking about trauma for kids in time of social conflict. And clearly when there is trauma, as we're experiencing currently, parents are really stressed out of their minds, and it is very, very natural that that trauma will be projected onto the children as well. And I don't think that some parents are really aware how to protect their kids from these type of situations. And even if they do try, sometimes it's just not possible because the information and the media coverage and all of that is out there in your face. You can't ignore it, and the kids are exposed to it as well. So back to you, Dr. Fatima Sheikh. What is your advice to these families that find themselves in such situations? How do you protect our children? How do we try and minimize the trauma and just make them feel safe to the best of our ability?
2: First, I want just to mention something, that the children in the situation of trauma or of a crisis and like that, they often lack the cognitive vocabulary to articulate the trauma. So their bodies and behaviors speak for them. That is, so to help the parent, as I said, we are raising awareness now. So the parent need to understand what is the key, the early clinical signs, you know, of the trauma. So that can include what we call behavior regression, such as like a sudden bed waiting. You can see children now are getting, going back to maybe, like if he's 10 years, he'll become like acting like a 5 years child, you know? So he may act like younger than their age. So he look out for as we said, like a bed waiting, maybe a new intense fear or sleeping alone. Like he be stuck, like if you're sleeping alone like whole time, now you're going to find the child, no, I want to sleep with you, mama, I want to sleep with you, something like that. You can see him also, the behavior will be changing, like they stop playing with their friends. They prefer to stay alone or just quiet. You know that child that's like you ask him to keep quiet like in normal days, and to give you a little bit of time. Now you start begging him just to talk, you know. And when you ask him why, he doesn't know how to explain themselves. Even if you check also as a parent, check on you can see that there is some symptom, the physical complaint, like my stomach is sore, a headache, I want to vomit. But there's no medical reasons for it. Even if you take him to the doctor, there's no medical reason for it. That is how the body speaks. When the child lacks of the words, so he can't tell you anything. Now, even if you're going to see in crowded or stressful rooms, now you're talking about situation that the parents maybe are moving in a group from place to place, or the situation, they'll be very sensitive if there's a crowd. They will get easy scared by loud noise. So they're going to be even showing a quick irritability or cry suddenly. You just start crying. There's all like symptoms you need to check. So don't wait for your child to come and start talking to you.
1: So, Dr. Sheikh, let me ask you this important question. The parents themselves in the current situation are also dealing

0: with their own fears and anxiety, their trauma as well, which is very, very real. As you've indicated, they're probably moving from place to place. They've perhaps lost their jobs. They don't know if they're able to pay the rent, or will they find another place, or do they have enough money to relocate? So there's real anxiety and fear. How can they minimize their anxiety to reassure the child that they're working on a plan, things will work out, and not pass on those fears and anxiety to the children?
1: You see, we always, in any situation, in even if in the your normal situation, we always tell the parents, be honest with your kids. Be honest with your kids. What is this, be honest? You can, yeah, as an adult in that situation now of the immigrant or any other situation, because now there's other people who are even in the country that are suffering from other other challenges, like financial or life stress. Or so this actually, this message is for everybody. Do not hide. Talk to the kids in their level. Do not hide. Don't act strong for one reason, because the kids are very smart. They can read your body language, you know? So you can see, I'm about to worried. I'm facing challenges, but

0: It's from all, and same what I'm saying also here in the group who are against the illegal immigrant. Also, when their kids see that the hatred, maybe if they talk about wrong, that is affecting the kids also, because mm-hmm. here we are dealing with kids only.
1: Absolutely.
0: These kids, when they grow up, it's trauma for them also. Second, you are giving them, if you talk bad, you are giving them a message that don't accept someone who's different from you. It's maybe gender, race, all this. Different factors of the others, whoever, anybody different from you. So that means you are affecting also the future leaders of the country also.
1: As okay.
0: We are talking about kids.
1: Dr. Yes. Fatima, we have to leave it. We have run out of time. I'm so, so sorry. But I think we have got the gist of what you wanting to share with us today. And, of course, it makes lots and lots of sense. It's how we parent our children and how we deal with conflict, stress and trauma is how our children are going to also deal with it. They emulate us. So we need to be positive. We need to be strong. We need to be mindful. And by so doing, our children too will feel very encouraged. They'll be strong and they won't be as traumatized as they would be under normal circumstances. Thank you indeed. Allah be with you. Shukran and salamu alaikum to you. 12:32 exactly. This is the mid-morning show. Moving on, our final interview is on standby. It's also a medical matter, so do stay with us, please.
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1: Bismillah ar-Rahman ar-Rahim. Assalamu alaikum. It is exactly 12:36, and that of course means we're into our final interview for today right here on the Mid-Morning Show. We will be talking with Dr. Radia Osman. She's a clinical research pharmacist, and we are going to try and understand oxygen therapy with Dr. Radia Osman. Dr. Radia, assalamu alaikum. Welcome to the program. Lovely to have you here with us. And I've heard about oxygen therapy on and off over the past while, but I don't quite understand what it's all about. So you're here to give us the lowdown on it. Lovely to have you here. Welcome.
2: This is a great opportunity, and yeah, I'm looking forward to this conversation. So basically, just to give our listeners a little bit of feedback or understanding, when we talk about oxygen chamber, we're referring to hyperbaric oxygen therapy. So essentially, in just to understand it, you enter into a specially designed chamber where you breathe in oxygen in an environment with increased atmospheric pressure. And the simplest way to understand it or to explain it is oxygen is it's the body's most important healing resources. So under increased pressure, more oxygen can dissolve into the liquid part of the blood, allowing oxygen to reach tissues where circulation or healing may be compromised. This increased oxygen availability also can support the body's natural healing processes, including tissue repair, wound healing, and the formation of new blood vessels. And important for this, for our listeners, is that this is not a miracle treatment, or it's not a replacement for conventional medical care. But in the right person, for the right indication, it can be really a valuable supportive therapy.
1: So, Dr. Radia, who can benefit most from oxygen therapy, and currently what is it most commonly used for?
2: So there's two sides of this conversation. Firstly, there's well-established medical uses for the hyperbaric oxygen therapy. These include conditions such as your decompression sickness, carbon monoxide poisoning, certain difficult to heal wounds. For example, in your diabetic patients, as well as radiation-related tissue injury and some severe infections. So there's a growing interest around recovery, inflammation, fatigue, brain health, and healthy aging. Research in these areas are developing, but the evidence is not strong over every claim. So I think it's important to distinguish between established medical indications and emerging wellness applications. The person who benefits the most is the person who has been properly assessed, who has clear, realistic understanding for undergoing the therapy.
1: So we've heard many claims, in fact, about oxygen therapy boosting energy and vitality, something you touched on as well. What benefits are supported by this, and is there evidence to actually support that it's the therapy that is boosting the vitality and the energy levels?
2: So this is where we separate science from marketing. So there's strong evidence for hyperbaric therapy in specific medical conditions, particularly where tissues are oxygen deprived, damaged, or struggling to heal. So there's evidence in its role in wound healing, like we said, radiation, tissue injury, decompression sickness, and certain other medical condition. When it comes to increased energy, sports recovery, anti-aging, or general vitality, the science is interesting and it's evolving. But obviously, we don't want to overstate it because, like we said, research is ongoing. Many of our patients report feeling fresh, energized, and there's studies where there's reduced inflammation, recovery, and healthy aging. but science is ongoing and the research is ongoing around that area. So the responsible message would be that the oxygen is biologically powerful and it has its benefits at each patient as an individual according to their condition and treatment protocol.
1: You are a clinical research pharmacist. Are you involved in research of this treatment modality?
2: So not particularly for this modality. However, we are in contact with the relevant clinics that are doing this research, yes. But personally, I'm not involved in that currently at the moment. However, we are moving towards that.
1: So are there any risks or side effects or misconceptions that people ought to be aware of before they embark on this type of therapy? It sounds absolutely magical, I might add, but we've got to be realistic as well. You keep referring also to cell repair, and I'm kind of thinking cancers, you know, is there evidence that this has been successful in cancer treatment, but I should imagine it would be in conjunction with other treatment that you are receiving. It might be chemotherapy or radiation. And let's understand how this works for cancer patients. But before you do respond to that, may I please ask you to just hang 10. We're going to take an ad break and we'll continue right after.
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1: 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She's a clinical research pharmacist and she's here to help us understand oxygen therapy. Radia, welcome back. Would you like to respond to the questions I've put to you before the break?
2: Yes, No problem. Thank you, Julie. So I think that's an important part of the conversation when it comes to side effects. The most common misconception that people would have is that oxygen is natural and obviously completely risk-free. However, we do see that the oxygen is the hyperbaric oxygen. The side effects are very minimal. But there are some side effects which are like your pressure in your sinuses and in your ears. It's sort of like when you are in an aeroplane and you take off, and when you land, the pressure that you feel in your ears is what you experience when you're in the oxygen chamber. When it comes to the oncology or the cancer component of it. So yes, it is complementary therapy. What happens is that because of radiation, tissues get damaged because radiation at the moment is not specifically targeted. So as a result, tissue gets damaged. And what oxygen does is that it helps with the tissue healing, with healing of the tissue in cancer patients as well. Yeah.
1: So talk to us, sketch a picture for us of what the tank looks like. Do you kind of

0: step into it, crawl into it? How big is it? And for how long do you have to remain in the tank? Mm. I'm kind of thinking I'm one of those people who feel pretty claustrophobic, you know, in confined spaces. So, you know, would I do well in a situation like that?
1: So when you look at the tank from the outside, it actually doesn't look as big as it is on the inside. It's a sort of a lazy boy concept where you go inside and you relax. It's big. You can take your laptop in with you, your phone in with you. So it's a very relaxed sort of an environment. I personally sit in there with my little boy for his brain injury. So I sit in there with him in the oxygen chamber. So parents can sit in there with their kids as well. We have parents with children that are autistic that sit in the chamber as well with their kiddies. So it's a big chamber. However, if you are claustrophobic, our team is there with you. So we're sitting next to the chamber. There's a little window there. So we always checking up on you. If you feel at any point that you want to get out, we decrease the pressure. We bring you out. It's not you step into the chamber, so you don't crawl into the chamber. You step into the chamber. But it's a very relaxed environment, I must say. It's sort of my time away from the world where we just sleep and rejuvenate. And when you come out, you just step out feeling so much better. With regards to the treatment times, that's variable. So according to patients' needs, certain patients, depending on that's why a pre-assessment is so important. Depending on what their needs are specifically, whether it's tissue injury, whether it's a mental health, and how bad is it? Well, many of our patients come in for skin health, you know, to rejuvenate the skin as well. So it's it has anti-aging benefits as well. Like I said, the science behind it is evolving, and it's there's more science as we obviously go on and the research goes on. But yeah, it's variable according to patients and their needs.
0: So let's.
1: But generally, a one.
0: Sorry. I didn't hear that. I'm kind of wondering, you know, you mentioned mental health. You also spoke about anti-aging. It's very rejuvenating for the skin. And you also made mention, you shared something personal about your little boy. And I think if I heard you correctly, something to do with a brain injury. So if we look at the three, you know, different treatment, I should imagine it would be different treatment options for each different condition. What are we looking at here? If we're looking anti-aging, how many sessions would the person need? How long will they be in the chamber? Is it something that they'd have to do on an ongoing basis? Question number one. Question number two, how does it assist a mental health patient? And what specific mental health ailment would one be a candidate for to get this, the oxygen therapy for? How would it help? And then also, you spoke about your little one. If you don't mind, I know it's a personal question, but if you don't mind sharing, I will respect it if you don't want to share. However, are you seeing any changes, and what specific condition has he presented with that you are, you know, you've gone this route in his treatment?
1: Thank you. Thank you for that, Julie. So when it comes to the anti-aging benefits of it, like I said, it's very patient specific. So we would have to look at patient's skin, chronic conditions, and now the buzzword in science is inflammaging. So inflammation causes aging, and as a result, we see it on the skin, we see it in the body, the way patients feel. So we could use the oxygen chamber brings down inflammation. Like I said, it goes down to certain parts of the body where there's inflammation, brings down the inflammation. So on the skin as well, you would see those benefits. like I said, patient specific. So I'm just giving you on a typical patient, and on an average for anti-aging, they would need sort of a once a week session, or even once every 2 weeks, and then obviously after that monthly. So it's normally generally around 1 hour sessions for those type of patients. When it comes to the mental health component, there's certain conditions like your autistic patients, patients with brain health conditions, brain injury conditions, Alzheimer's, Parkinson's, because oxygen is life. The way I explain it to my patients is that, when a tree grows outside, the roots, they need water and oxygen to grow. So in the same sort of concept or analogy, the neurons and the cells in our body needs oxygen to thrive. So that's how I, in easy terms, how I put it. When it comes to my son, that's why I think this type of therapy is so dear and close to my heart, and I'm so passionate about it, is because of my little boy, who suffered left brain injury in motor vehicle accident. And as a result, he has dystonia. So the right side of his body is in dystonia. So as a result, we are now employing, I've started using oxygen therapy. So this was how the whole concept of it started, O2IV wellness started, was because of my little boy. So I've definitely seen benefits. That's why I am all for the oxygen chamber. Because I think when you see the results with your own eyes in your child, it just means so much more. So he has, when he sits in the chamber, he's automatically able to feel, to use the right side of his body, because like I said, the oxygen goes, it turns into a liquid form where the blood can use it, and it goes to certain parts of the body that needs it. So even to the brain, the part of the injury where in the part of the brain where it is, the oxygen goes there. And it heals. So for his situation, he needs therapy twice a week, where he sits in the chamber twice a week, and I sit with him. So it's our time together. He's very happy. He looks forward to actually sitting in the chamber. So I've definitely seen.
0: So that's him. About an hour at a time, twice a week.
1: An hour.
0: That's yes. That's why you look so good, mashallah, because you're getting more. you're getting all of that. Yes, it's working great on you. Let's talk about the process. So I approach you or the clinic, and I say I have these health conditions, and I am being treated by my medical practitioner. However, I feel after having spoken with you that if I undergo oxygen therapy, it will speed up the health issues that I'm dealing with. So you'll take a full history, and then together, will you consult with my health practitioner as well and jointly decide how much of the therapy I need, and at what point would you decide or I decide that I think it's working or it's not working, and I think I want to now stop taking the therapy?
1: Yeah, so thank you for that. I think, yes, definitely, initially we do a proper full assessment, understand what the patient actually wants to achieve from the therapy, and we need to set realistic goals. Because this is a very natural treatment, many people, I think people are very, especially people that have, their medical conditions are now persistent over a long period of time, and they now in a hurry to get better. But this is a very natural sort of healing process, so it's important for people to understand that, to set realistic goals. And yes, when it comes to certain conditions, especially certain chronic conditions, we would consult your medical practitioner as well, and understand how we can optimize your therapy. I think that's really, really important because we work as a team. It's important to work with your medical practitioner, like I said, and then we optimize your therapy in that sense. When it comes to anti-aging, wellness, those type of things, we can guide you on that.
0: Okay, so what about bone fractures? Would oxygen therapy assist with the healing of bone fractures? Yes, so you go to your orthopedic

0: Yeah, so absolutely. Because so post-op, we have many patients post-op. So we have the orthopedic surgeon sending their patients to us post-op for the recovery. So it helps with the healing. It definitely speeds up the healing. And we've seen this in practice and also in science, in clinical research, it has been shown that it does speed up healing.
1: So, Dr. Osman, let's look at the issue around if I come for the therapy for whatever reason, whatever my condition is, I won't have to ingest anything at all. There's no pills or anything to be ingested. It's just going into the chamber. And I should imagine you've got some do's and don'ts as well, pre the session and post the session. Having said that, does medical aid cover these sessions?
0: Yes, when you go into the chamber, there's no pills that are needed. It's basically sitting into the chamber, and like how you would use a nebulizing mask, we have a mask that you put on where the oxygen, where you then inhale the pure oxygen. When it comes to the do's and the don'ts, there's not actually many do's and don'ts. It's basically the most important thing is not carrying anything sharp into the oxygen chamber, but you're welcome to carry, like I said, your cell phone, your laptop, carry on working. Many people just like to switch off and just relax, because I mean, obviously when you relax, your body recovers better. With medical aid, unfortunately, right now we are still hunting for that, but unfortunately medical aid does not cover these as yet. So we're hoping that they will see. I mean, because wellness and healthcare, patients are becoming more aware of it. So we are also hoping that medical aides will jump on board with us.
1: Absolutely. I think we've come actually to the end of the interview, but is there anything of importance you'd like to share with us? That's number one. And also, how do people get in touch with you, people that have been watching this interview and feel that this is an option they'd like to explore? How do they get in touch with you? And is there anything else of importance you'd like to share with our listeners and viewers this morning?
0: Yeah, so I'd like to let everyone know that hyperbaric oxygen therapy is an exciting and evolving field. The key approach is both with curiosity and scientific responsibility. So it's not about claiming that the oxygen can cure everything. It's about understanding how increased oxygen delivery may support the body in the right person for the right reason and under the right supervision. I think that's really important for me, for everyone to understand that. With regards to getting in touch, perhaps I can provide you our details. We are on Instagram, O2IV Wellness, and I will provide my contact details with the team at Salam Media. And yeah, they can WhatsApp us and we can set up appointments. You come in for your assessment. We're happy to do online assessments as well for patients that live, a little bit far away from where we are. And yes, we'd be happy to accommodate
1: Okay,
0: everyone.
1: great. You will provide all the contact details. We'll put it up on our website. And just as a matter of interest, are you based in Johannesburg?
0: So we have moved to a Didier walkable site, which is a little bit further away from where we were. We were based in Houghton, however, we've just moved away 3 weeks ago. So we have a new address.
1: Okay, great stuff. And that's a beautiful part of Johannesburg. It's kind of almost, you drive out there and you feel you're deep into the country. You can't believe you're 10 minutes out of the city. Radia Osman, Dr. Radia Osman, it's been wonderful talking with you. Good luck. And I have no doubt lots and lots of people are going to reach out. I suppose, A, to look better, to feel better, and to heal quicker, inshallah. Thank you so much. Go well, and salamu alaikum to you. And that's it from me at 3 minutes after 1 o'clock. Thank you for being with me on the mid-morning show. I'm off now for the rest of the week. Inshallah, I will rejoin you on Monday morning on News and Views. In the meantime, you keep safe, keep warm, and take care on the roads. As always, assalamu alaikum and khuda hafiz from me, Julie Ali.

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1: Today's khutbah is about the last ayah of Surah Al-Hajj, the 22nd surah of the Qur'an, and this is the 78th ayah. This is the ending ayah of the surah. This surah had a huge impact on me when I was first learning the meanings of the Qur'an and trying to understand the Qur'an better many, many years ago. And I've spoken about it on occasion throughout the years, and I felt today, I felt the need to review the lessons of this ayah. And I think inshallah ta'ala you'll benefit from them as well. I want to start off by giving you a strange sort of a lesson. You have to keep that in mind so you can appreciate the lessons of this ayah as well as possible in the short time that we have. In the English language, we have something called synonyms, right? So, for example, choosing and selecting can be considered the same thing. I selected this and I chose this is pretty much the same meaning, right? Or somebody's happy, or somebody's joyous, or somebody's angry, or somebody's upset. These are words that are close in meaning to each other, and they're, even though there may be some differences between them, we tend to use them interchangeably. Allah, when He speaks, He sometimes uses the same word or the same meaning, but different words. And specifically, what I want to talk to you about today is the different words Allah uses for choice, for making a choice. And in this case, it is Allah Himself choosing. In this passage, Allah says, for example, that He chooses angels, and He chooses human beings, some of them, to become messengers. Not all the angels are messengers. Some of them were chosen, like Jibreel alayhi salam is chosen. And the ones that follow him are chosen. And among human beings, some human beings are chosen by Allah to be messengers. Later on in this passage, the ayah I want to talk to you about today, Allah says again, "Hu ajtabakum," He chose you. He's talking to the ummah, the Muslims, and He says He chose you. Every one of us is also chosen. But the word Allah used for His prophets is something else. The word for choice Allah used is something else. And the word for choice of the believers, you and me, Allah chose us also, is something else. Now this is the beauty of the Arabic language, that every word, even though in English we translate it pretty much the same way, each of them has their own flavor, has their own meaning. And so I'm going to give you an example to try to help you understand the difference between these two kinds of choice. The word Allah uses for choosing prophets, messengers, He says, Allahu yastafi min al-malaikati rusulan wa min al-nas. The word is yastafi. And to make it easy for you, sometimes you make a choice when you owe no one an explanation. It's your personal preference. That's it. If somebody asked you, why did you choose it? It's because I chose it. There's no scientific explanation. There's no rationale. There's nothing. So for example, you go to the grocery store and you pick up a Kit Kat. And your wife says, why didn't you get the Twix? Why not the Snickers? Why not all the other things that'll give you diabetes? Why did you pick Kit Kat? And you say, I like Kit Kat. No, give me a rational explanation. Explain to me why you chose. Okay, let me help you understand. Because I like it. That's it. It's your preference. You don't owe an explanation, you understand? The same way when you go and buy a shirt and you pick a color you like, it's your choice. That's entirely up to you. And those kinds of preferences are called istifa. They're purely your own. It comes from the word safwa, and safwa means purity. It means purity. And so when a choice is made purely on one's own, and you cannot be asked, why did you choose this person? Now let me contrast this for you. Maybe you work in the human resources department at some company, and your job is to do the interviews for people that are applying for a job, right? And somebody, you know, five people applied for a job, and you, one of them, you gave the job. You said, this is the person we should hire. And then your boss says, why do you think we should choose this person? You say, because he's wearing a blue shirt and he had a Kit Kat. Well, that doesn't make any sense. Because when you make that choice, then it has to be based on qualifications. Does he have the right experience? Does this person have the right education? Are they a good fit for our team? Did they do well on the interview? There are other questions that led to that choice. That's not just personal preference, you understand? When Allah says He chose messengers, He says, Allahu yastafi. Allah made that choice. You don't get to ask questions why. You don't get to say, why did Allah choose Muhammad sallallahu alayhi wa sallam? Why not someone else? The Quraysh asked, how come this Quran didn't come to one of the two, you know, a man from one of the two great cities, a great man, in other words, Taif and Makkah are the big cities of the Arabian region of that time, and they have plenty of millionaires, plenty of politicians, plenty of famous people, and people listen to them already. And Rasulullah was actually raised pretty much an orphan, not very well known. He's not a celebrity, he doesn't have political power, he doesn't have economic power, he doesn't have any of these.

things. Why should he let choose him? He should have chosen someone who's got more chances of being heard. That's the rationale they offered. And really, in response to all those kinds of questions, by the way, the Israelites asked, how come he wasn't one of us? How come God chose one of the Gentiles, one of the Arabs? That can't be a prophet. We're supposed to be the nation that Allah chooses messengers from. You know, we're the chosen people. Different nations had different criticisms of why is he the right choice? Some even say, well, why Arabia? Why couldn't we have a Greek prophet or a German prophet or whatever other prophet? Why do you have to have an Arab prophet? Allah's response to that is he does istifa, which means he owes no one an explanation. He chooses. And it's not your place to ask. It's not my place to ask. And he shuts all of those questions down by saying, Allahu yastafi min al-mala'ikati rusulan wa min al-nas. But when it comes to us, he used a different word. He said, huwajtabakum. And I won't explain that to you yet. I'm going to start, because that's not happening in the beginning of this ayah that I want to share with you. It's happening a little bit further down. Allah begins by saying, وَجَاهِدُوا فِي اللَّهِ حَقَّ جِهَادِهِ. Struggle. Jihad means struggle. Struggle with no goal before you except Allah. Be clear that every struggle you're making, Allah is in your vision. And do that in the way that Allah deserves. I'm being very rough and easy with the translation for the purposes of khutbah. Struggle for the sake of Allah the way He deserves it. Try to do things for Allah the way He deserves it. Now, the issue is that that's practically impossible. None of us prays to Allah the way He deserves it. None of us thanks Allah the way He deserves it. None of us obeys Allah the way He deserves it. None of us remembers Allah the way He deserves it. That's impossible. No matter how much you do, you and I can never actually fulfill how much Allah actually deserves. وَأَصْبَغَ عَلَيْكُمْ نِعَمَهُ ظَاهِرَةً وَبَاطِنًا. Allah says He unleashed His favors on you, the ones you can see and the ones you can't even see. The ones that are obvious and the ones that are hidden away. How can I even thank Allah for things I can't even acknowledge? I don't even know they're hidden from me and they're being done to me. Favors that are happening inside of my body right now, that are happening from Allah, I'm not even aware of them. And yet, Allah knows that He's doing them, I can't. One of the most favored slaves of Allah, one of the most grateful human beings of Allah, Allah describes Ibrahim alayhi salam saying, شَاكِرًا لِأَنْعُمِهِ. He was grateful to Allah's favors. But the word an'um is, so those of you who know a little bit of sarf, is considered jam'u qilla, which means he was grateful for only a few favors of Allah. It doesn't mean many favors, it means a few favors. Now that sounds inappropriate. Ibrahim alayhi salam was grateful for a few favors of Allah. Well, no, actually, compared to the number of favors Allah has done, a human being, even if they spent their entire life being grateful like Ibrahim alayhi salam, that would only amount to a few favors that you were actually able to be grateful for. And there's so many unlimited more that you and I cannot even count, much less be grateful for. So Allah says, وَإِن تَعُدُّوا نِعْمَةَ اللَّهِ لَا تُحْصُوهَا. If you try to count or encircle, completely grasp the favor of Allah, you can't. And in that remarkable ayah, He didn't even say the favors of Allah. If you were to, you and I can't even fully appreciate one favor of Allah. نِعْمَةَ اللَّهِ. That's ismu jins here, it's mufrad also. One single favor of Allah I can't fully appreciate. One favor of Allah is my ability to see. One single favor of Allah. In how many ways is that one single favor of Allah helping me? I can't even count. How many ways has it saved my life? How many ways is it providing for me? How many ways is it giving me joy? How many ways is it preventing harm from me? It's countless. Per second, it's countless. So even one favor we can't. Now I come back to the point. Allah says, I want you to struggle for me the way I deserve it. And I'd like to give you a comparison again to help me visualize this problem. You go for a job interview. And you don't know any programming. You're not a programmer. You have no technical background. Your resume under technology says Google and Microsoft Word, and that's pretty much it. You know nothing else. And you go for this job interview, and the interview says, yeah, well, for this job, you need the following coding languages and at least 10 years experience in this language, this language. And he starts listing languages. And you're just listening there, sitting, and you have to have management experience, and you've had to have developed mobile apps for at least 5 years, and you have to have a portfolio of at least 20 projects, and he's going on and on and on, and you're sitting there, it's 30 minutes this guy is going on, and you're sitting there going, can he just stop so I can say sorry, this is not me, and I can leave and save myself the embarrassment? Because he's looking at your resume,
that has none of those qualifications, and he's telling you how impossible this job is for you. I mean, how am I qualified for that? And at the end of that interview, he looks at you and says, congratulations, you start tomorrow. Well, if he said that, you'd be sitting there, no, that's not me. I can't do that job. I'm not qualified for this. Why are you choosing me? Allah says to you and me, you will struggle for me the way I deserve. My immediate response is, I'm not qualified. How am I qualified? This is way up here. And I'm way down here. I think you might have me, so somebody else might be a better fit for this job. And Allah then says, "Huwa ajtabakum." Now he says, he alone has chosen you. He's the one that's chosen you. First he gives the impossible job description. Then he says, you're the right fit for the job. And the word he used, ijtiba, is different from, remember for istifa, I said it's a choice. Allah owes no explanation. There's no explanation. Like he chooses prophets, messengers. You don't ask him why. But when you say ijtiba, it comes from the word jabu. And jabu actually was used when you collect taxes back in the day. And taxes were collected from those who were qualified. They made enough kind of money. If somebody's homeless, you can't collect taxes from them. They have to have a minimum kind of income, so they qualify, and then you make that choice. Now, let me put that in simple words for you. Some of you work, for example, you're fixing your car. Or you're fixing some, you're putting furniture together. And there's a screw. And you have to tighten that screw. You have to pick the right kind of tool for this kind of job. You understand? You can't pick a hammer for this. You need a screwdriver and the right kind of screwdriver. You understand? When you pick the right tool for the right job, that's called ijtiba. When something fits the job and you make that choice, that's called ijtiba. What I'm trying to get at is Allah sees in you and He sees in me something that He decided of all the other billions of people in the world, you should get to say La ilaha illallah. You should get to say Muhammadur Rasulullah sallallahu alayhi wa sallam. He sees something in you that qualifies you to struggle for Him. وَجَاهِدُوا فِي اللَّهِ حَقَّ جِهَادِهِ هُوَجْتَبَاكُمْ He selected you. And it's a wise, it's the right fit for the job. I don't even see that qualification in myself. He sees it. He sees it. And now I take you back to the example I gave you. The guy says, you start your job tomorrow. Clearly you're not qualified. Even if you bring me to the job and sit me on a desk with a keyboard in front of me and you want me to start coding, I'm just going to write my personal story. Maybe my resignation letter is what I'll be typing. I don't know what else I can do. And he knows. And he says, look, I know you're confused. I know you don't think you know what you're doing. But I know talent when I see it. I've been doing this a long time. And I know you're capable of this. And I know for a fact, when I train you, this is going to be easy for you. You're going to be surprised at yourself. In other words, your interviewer sees something in you you can't even believe about yourself. Allah Azza wa Jalla in the next phrase of this ayah says, وَمَا جَعَلَ عَلَيْكُمْ فِي الدِّينِ مِنْ حَرَجٍ He did not place any discomfort in the religion for you. Listen to these words. Haraj actually means tightness of chest, discomfort, hard to breathe. This is haraj. He didn't put any restriction, difficulty, anxiety, pressure in the religion for you. In other words, first Allah says you have an impossible job, and even though you're not qualified, you're chosen. Then He gives you comfort and says, listen, I know you think you're not qualified. I'm going to make this easy for you. وَمَا جَعَلَ عَلَيْكُمْ فِي الدِّينِ مِنْ حَرَجٍ You know, it looks impossible, but I'm the one who makes it easy. What cannot be looked at as easy or, you know, something you can progress in or something you can ever be able to do, Allah will remove the difficulties from your path. وَمَا جَعَلَ عَلَيْكُمْ فِي الدِّينِ مِنْ حَرَجٍ Any difficulty whatsoever, I have not put for you in the way of your religion. So you take a sigh of relief. Okay, Allah said He's going to make it easy. I can do this. I got this. And then come the next words of this ayah. Allah says, مِلَّةَ أَبِيكُمْ إِبْرَاهِيمُ He says, you are the continuity of the legacy of your father, Ibrahim. So He makes reference to which prophet? Ibrahim alayhi salam. Now hold on a second. Ibrahim alayhi salam, of all the prophets, Ibrahim alayhi salam. Because when you think of Ibrahim alayhi salam and the struggles he had to do, they were pretty easy, right? I mean, he only had to leave his family in the middle of a desert and walk away. And when his son finally grew up, he only had to take a knife and even when he was younger, he had to challenge his own father, take on the entire town, get thrown into a fire. When you think of the things Ibrahim alayhi salam had to do,
You don't think of easy tests. Allah Himself says, إِذِ ابْتَلَى إِبْرَاهِيمَ رَبُّهُ بِكَلِمَاتٍ

0: When his master tested Ibrahim alayhi salam thoroughly, these weren't easy tests. This is the kind of test that no human being, you know, after him was given, the way that he was tested. And yet Allah says, you, this job that you have, is actually a continuity of the same legacy as who? Ibrahim alayhi salam. So a moment ago he said things are going to be easy, relax. مَا جَعَلَ عَلَيْكُمْ فِي الدِّينِ مِنْ حَرَجٍ. And you feel relaxed, and he says, by the way, you're on the same train as Ibrahim alayhi salam. And you get like, what fire am I going to have to jump into? What's happening here? I thought this was easy. This is a profound lesson from Allah. Allah is telling you and me that Ibrahim alayhi salam, I asked him to jump into a fire. I asked him to leave his family in the middle of a desert. You guys, some of you are family men. Some of you have children, wife and children. And you travel with them. When you travel 2 hours in the summer in Texas, can we stop? Can we get some water? I need some Gatorade. I need soda. I need ice cream. Oh my God, there's a McDonald's. Can we pull over? What air conditioning did they have when they took the road trip to Mecca? What rest stops did they have? Can you imagine? What trees did they get shade under? And when they finally get there, When are we going to get there? When is this excruciating journey going to be over? When they get there, they're in the heat of the Meccan desert. And then the father says, I'm leaving. Allah's command, he's leaving. And he's going to leave wife and kid behind. Your wife and child, if they're at the airport and you're 1 hour late to pick them up, when you're 30 minutes late or you're texting them, they don't text you back, what happens to you? You start getting a heart attack, what happened to them? Where are they? I've been calling for 30 minutes, you haven't picked up. The phone was ringing, it wasn't going straight to voicemail. Where were you? What's wrong with you? Why did I get you a phone anyway? 30 minutes of no contact, you go insane. Can you imagine what Ibrahim alayhi salam went through? That crying baby and that his mother in the middle of the desert. That they walk away. To not know what's going on with your child. Sometimes you're late to pick up your kid from school. You know, and you got stuck in traffic. And nobody at the school is picking up, and you don't know where your child is until you get there. What your child goes through, what you go through. Ya Rab, the trials of Ibrahim alayhi salam were so massive, they're so difficult to comprehend. I can't imagine when you know, our children, when they're even playing near a swimming pool, we run and pull them away. When our 2-3-year-old is going to grab a knife, we get away from there. Put that away. Put everything dangerous in the middle of the table so they can't reach and get it. And now you have your own son and you have to take a knife and you have to put it on his neck. This is beyond imagination. Allah says when he can make that easy, when he can make that easy, what are you going to complain about? Did he ask you to jump into a fire? Did he ask you to leave your family in the middle of a desert? I've put you on the same track as Ibrahim alayhi salam. He can make those things easy. You have nothing left to worry about. You're on that legacy. Millata abikum Ibrahim. هُوَ سَمَّاكُمُ الْمُسْلِمِينَ مِنْ قَبْلُ وَفِي هَذَا. He's the one who named you Muslim, way before and even now. Some interpret this ayah to mean Allah named you Muslim. Others interpret this to mean Ibrahim alayhi salam named you Muslim because of his dua, رَبَّنَا وَجْعَلْنَا مُسْلِمَيْنِ لَكَ. Master, make us Muslim. وَمِنْ ذُرِّيَّتِنَا أُمَّةً مُسْلِمَةً لَكَ. And from our offsprings, from our future generations, at least one nation should be Muslim. So inspired by that, Allah Azza wa Jal says here, you are the ones named by Him. Every time you and I go through a struggle, what is this ayah telling us? This ayah is telling us, first of all, struggle is a part of life. That's a part of life. It's second of all telling us that whatever struggles you and I are going through and we still have to hold on to our faith is because we were qualified to. Somebody else, when they went through those struggles, would have left their faith. But you were qualified to hold on. You were qualified to not let go. And Allah will make ease where there's difficulty. Because Allah made ease for your father Ibrahim alayhi salam, who put you on this track. You're part of his legacy. هُوَ سَمَّاكُمُ الْمُسْلِمِينَ مِنْ قَبْلُ وَفِي هَذَا. And then, now this was our history. This is our past. You know, and this is an important thing. Ibrahim alayhi salam is not just called a prophet. Ibrahim alayhi salam is not just a rasul. He's called our father. Musa alayhi salam, Isa alayhi salam, Hud, Salih, Shu'aib. When you hear about them, Allah does not use the word father. You know, Allah Azza wa Jal uses that word particularly for Ibrahim alayhi salam. Now the relationship we have with prophets is we respect them and we love them and we want to follow their example, etc. But when you say father, then there's a different connection. There's a different connection. You've inherited something. It's part of your identity. This is who you are. Your father's name, your father's legacy is what you carry. This is actually, we are the people of Ibrahim. Actually, we're the family of Ibrahim alayhi salam because of our kalima, because of our shahada. We're his family. To not forget that, you know, somebody reminds you, you know, your grandfather did this, this, and this. I'm reminded all the time of how, what's happened in the ummah today. What, 50, 60, 70 years ago? So many Muslim countries were under colonial rule. The French, the British, whoever else. And we were struggling to get away from their rule, not even a century ago. And they were our grandparents and their parents, great-grandparents, not three generations ago. They were staying in the masajid all night. Ya Allah, remove the rule of these people that have taken and made our deen a fitna for us. We cannot practice our religion. If you give us freedom from these people, we will say La ilaha illallah, and we will teach our children La ilaha illallah, and we will say your name, and we will praise your name, and we will obey your Prophet sallallahu alaihi wasallam. This was our great-grandparents, not even 100 years ago. Not even 100 years ago. And 2-3 generations later, you have those same grandkids, their children want nothing more but to be like the colonizers that colonized them. To dress like them, to talk like them, to walk like them, to think that that was superior. That is the superior way of living. Like the Fir'aun used to call his way of living, وَيَذْهَبَا بِطَرِيقَتِكُمُ الْمُثْلَى. That the Musa and Harun want to get rid of your exemplary lifestyle. And we want to do everything the way we do, even if it compromises our religion. I'm not saying it's not okay to wear a pair of jeans or a baseball hat or, you know, drive a car. I'm not against modernity. But what I'm talking about here is when all of your values, what is right, what is wrong, what is acceptable, what is not acceptable, what you love, what you hate, when that's defined by the people your own grandparents were making dua against. When they were begging Allah to give you freedom from it. We forgot where our fathers were. And somebody shows you just a picture of your grandpa and says, this is the legacy you're carrying. It puts me to shame. Now think, Allah Azza wa Jalla is not just calling on your grandfather. He's saying Ibrahim alayhi salam. That's actually our father. Millata abikum Ibrahim, who asammakum al-muslimin min qablu wa fi hadha. But we're not just answerable to the legacy of Ibrahim alayhi salam because he's our father. Then Allah adds another dimension to this ayah. And he says, لِيَكُونَ الرَّسُولُ شَهِيدًا عَلَيْكُمْ وَتَكُونُوا شُهَدَاءَ عَلَى النَّاسِ. This is where the burden gets heavy. Allah says he'll make the job easy. But he didn't end there. And it's not like, oh, no pressure. No, there's pressure. That's the reality of it. The thing is, my job as someone who tries to give khutbah every week is not just to give you false hope. It's not just to give you and myself ayat and reminders that are going to make us feel better about ourselves. If there's a storm coming, and I say, well, I don't want to talk about the storm that's coming, because you'll feel bad, then I'm doing you a disservice. And when the storm finally hits, you're like, why didn't you say anything about a storm? Well, I said, well, it was going to ruin your weekend. I didn't want to tell you anything about a storm because, I mean, it's bad news. People hate the weatherman enough. So let's just talk about something else. Let's just talk about the game this weekend or something else. Well, there's something, some realities we have to face, whether we like it or not. They're in the book and we have to face it. He says, لِيَكُونَ الرَّسُولُ شَهِيدًا عَلَيْكُمْ. So the messenger could be a witness against you, sallallahu alayhi wasallam. Judgment day comes, Allah is asking for testimony for all humanity. Allah says, لا يتكلمون, nobody's going to be talking, إِلَّا مَنْ أَذِنَ لَهُ الرَّحْمَنِ, except for the one that Allah gives permission to, Ar-Rahman gives permission to, وَقَالَ صَوَابًا, and he's going to say the right thing, and that's our Prophet, sallallahu alayhi wasallam, and he's going to speak up on that day. And on that day, among the things he will say, is إِنَّ قَوْمِ اتَّخَذُوا هَذَا الْقُرْآنَ مَهْجُورًا, my nation, this nation of mine here, abandoned the Qur'an. It was one of the things he'll say in the Qur'an. He will testify for his ummah. He will also testify for those who abandoned the legacy of their father Ibrahim. Those who walked away, who didn't care. He's going to testify against some of us. وَكَيْفَ إِذَا جِئْنَا مِنْ كُلِّ أُمَّةٍ بِشَهِيدٍ. He was listening to a sahabi recite Qur'an. How will it look when we bring a witness against every nation? وَجِئْنَا بِكَ عَلَىٰ هَؤُلَاءِ شَهِيدًا in Surah An-Nisa. And we will bring you to witness against, stand witness against them. This was an ayah in Surah An-Nisa in Medina, not even the kuffar, in Medina. And the sahabi is listening to, reciting this ayah to him. And he said, Ya Rasulullah, I should recite Quran to you? Quran was given to you. He said, no, I love listening to it. So he starts reciting. He gets to this ayah. How will it be when Allah makes you, Muhammad sallallahu alayhi wa sallam, stand witness and testify against your own people? The Prophet couldn't take anymore. He said, hasbuk, hasbuk, enough, enough, enough. He couldn't take the thought that he's going to be made to testify against his own ummah. The one he cries about every night, sallallahu alayhi wa sallam, ummati, ummati. وَيَكُونَ الرَّسُولُ شَهِيدًا عَلَيْكُمْ But that's not enough. On the one hand, the Prophet is standing there testifying, and if the Prophet testifies, wallahi al-azim, I know I'm taking a little extra time, I won't take more than 3 or 4 minutes, I promise. If the Prophet ﷺ testifies, then there's no saving you, and there's no saving me. That's the same Prophet that didn't even ask Allah to change the Qibla, he just looked at the sky. He just looked at the sky, and the Qibla changed. قَدْ نَرَى تَقَلُّبَ وَجْهِكَ فِي السَّمَاءِ فَلَنُوَلِّيَنَّكَ قِبْلَةً تَرْضَاهَا We're changing the direction so you could be happy. Because we saw you look at the sky, Allah says. Just look at it. When that Prophet speaks, Allah listens. Allah Azza wa Jal gives him what he wants. You know? سَلْ تُعْطَى on judgment day, Allah says. Ask, you will be given. Ask, you will be given. That's the only creation of Allah. Allah says that too. Ask, you will be given on judgment day. Ya Rab. We don't want him testifying against us, we want him testifying in our favor. We want to be of the ummah that receives the shafa'ah of the Messenger sallallahu alaihi wasallam, but it doesn't come for free. And he adds finally, how will you be qualified for the Prophet's testimony so he testifies in your favor? Instead of when he gets on the witness stand, he testifies against you and me, he testifies in our favor. The answer is in the ayah, the same ayah, this is all one ayah. وَتَكُونُوا شُهَدَاءَ عَلَى النَّاسِ And you become witnesses over the rest of humanity. In other words, when people see you, they see La ilaha illallah. When people see you, they see Muhammadur Rasulullah sallallahu alaihi wasallam. He's not here. His ambassadors are here. We're here. Ibrahim alayhi salam is not here. His children are here. When you see the child, you remember the father. That's what's supposed to be the case. We are supposed to be a testimony of Allah by our existence. By our existence, over the rest of humanity. When people see us at work, when they see us at the university, when our friends see us, when they interact with us, they know these people are different. They belong to a different kind of family. They have a different kind of allegiance. There's something beautiful about them we haven't seen in anybody else. That's what لِتَكُونُوا شُهَدَاءَ عَلَى النَّاسِ How do we get there? How are we going to be strong enough to be a model for the rest of humanity? Again, let's just conclude this ayah. Allah gives the answer himself. فَأَقِيمُوا الصَّلَاةَ وَآتُوا الزَّكَاةَ وَاعْتَصِمُوا بِاللَّهِ Three things and you'll be qualified. This is your training program. So far it was the job and the responsibility. And if you don't do your job, here's the trouble you're going to get into. Now, finally, how do you prepare for this job? How are you going to get trained for this job? Establish the prayer. Give zakat. Establish the prayer means don't be lackadaisical about your five prayers. Take them very seriously. Then he says give zakat, which is everybody knows if you're qualified, if you make enough money, 2.5% of your income. But that's not enough. The money you make has to be halal for you to give zakat. If you're earning haram money and then giving 2.5% of the beer money, that doesn't help anybody. That's not zakat. Because it's not pure to begin with. So your earnings, you're dealing with Allah is pure, your dealings with people, the way you make money is pure. وَآتُوا الزَّكَاةَ Then he says, وَاعْتَصِمُوا بِاللَّهِ And hold on for dear life to Allah. Hold on to Allah. What does that mean? He explains it himself. وَاعْتَصِمُوا بِحَبْلِ اللَّهِ Hold on to Allah's rope. Now he explains that himself. Holding on to Allah means holding on to Allah's words. Having a bond with Allah's words. That'll protect you. May Allah Azza wa Jalla give us that bond as the month of the Quran approaches. وَاعْتَصِمُوا بِاللَّهِ هُوَ مَوْلَاكُمْ He's the one that's protecting you. He's the one that guards you. He's the one that's securing you. He's your mawla. فَنِعْمَ الْمَوْلَى What better protector can you have? وَنِعْمَ النَّصِيرَ What better aid can you have? And these are the last words of this ayah. وَنِعْمَ النَّصِيرَ What better aid, helper. The word, there are lots of words in Arabic for help. And I leave you with this one. Nusra is used, Nasir is used, when you need help against an enemy. Like if you, I say, hey, could you help me out? I need a pen. Or could you help me out? I need to change a tire. You're not a nasir. But if an army was surrounded and they were about to be annihilated and another reinforcement came and rescued them, that would be their nasir. That's nusra. This is aid, you know, weapons or a new army came to support them. This kind of aid is called nasir. Allah says, Allah is your nasir. You know what that means? That you and I are at war in ourselves. The struggle is a war. And this war needs big help. And no bigger help will come than Allah Himself. When you start taking those steps towards Allah, then there is no better aid than Allah Himself. وَاعْتَصِمُوا بِاللَّهِ. Hold on to Allah. What better help can you possibly have? So by the end of this ayah, Allah has made a promise. You and I take these struggling steps towards Him, and He will not let go. Allah will not let go. The only people that let go is us. Allah never lets go. And when He holds on, then you have all the protection you need. You have all the help you need. May Allah Azza wa Jal put us all under the shade of His protection and under the shade of His aid. May Allah Azza wa Jal qualify all of us in our lives for the nusra of Allah Azza wa Jal. And may Allah alleviate the ummah from the suffering that it's going through and really restore our dignity and our place in the world by making us people that carry the legacy of Rasulullah sallallahu alaihi wasallam. 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
5: Lead them forward. Allah will take them forward. So all those brothers that are leaning against the wall and that are seated at the back, the time a humble appeal is made to fill in the first surf, as this is a sunnah of Masjid Nabawi, and every masjid that whenever the Sahaba used to enter, they used to fill in the first surf and thereafter the second surf. Also, it comes in the hadith of Rasulullah sallallahu alaihi wasallam that if we, that is the ummatis and followers of Rasulullah sallallahu alaihi wasallam, if we have to know the reward of the first surf, not only would we fight with each other, but we would also be prepared to kill one another if the reward of the first surf was revealed to this ummah. But it was kept disclosed. So inshallah, let us make this a habit and let us try and bring the sunnah in. Not only for this Jummah, but inshallah for the rest of our life. Alhamdulillah, all praises are due to Allah subhanahu wa ta'ala. Allah subhanahu wa ta'ala is that being, Ya man la tarawul uyun, who no eyes can see, wa la tukhalitu dhunun, and also Allah subhanahu wa ta'ala is a powerful being who is magnificent. Allah subhanahu wa ta'ala is a being whom our minds are too feeble and too weak to understand and comprehend the magnitude and the greatness of Allah subhanahu wa ta'ala. 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That no leaf from the millions and billions of trees on the face of this earth will fall without the permission of Allah. No branch will shake without the permission of Allah. وَيَعْلَمُ مَثَاقِيلَ الْجِبَالِ. Allah is a powerful being that not only knows the number of mountains on the face of this earth, but Allah subhanahu wa ta'ala can exactly depict and analyze and tell us exactly the weight of each mountain and all the mountains as well put together. As Allah Ta'ala says beautifully in the Quran, وَتَرَى الْجِبَالَ تَحْسَبُهَا جَامِدًا. When you look at the mountains, we deem them to be stabilizers. That is, when we look at the mountains, they are there to stabilize the earth, to keep the earth firm. But Allah says these very stabilizers, these very mountains, on the day of Qiyamah, وَيَتَمُرُ مَرَ السَّحَابُ will be moving around, just like our clouds will be moving around. In another ayat, Allah says, these mountains will be desecrated, turned into a pulverized myriad, turned into smotherings, Allah Ta'ala. And the mountains that we are seeing, one third of its capacity, of its weight, is manifest to us on the surface of this earth. And two thirds of the very height and that weight of the mountain is in the earth. This is the greatness of Allah. وَيَعْلَمُ مَكَالِي إِلَى الْإِبْهَارِ. And that is, Allah subhanahu wa ta'ala is a powerful being that knows not only the amount of water in the oceans, but exactly the amount of foam also in the oceans, respected brothers. And it is this Allah that is clearly and explicitly mentions in the Quran, يَا أَيُّهَا الَّذِينَ آمَنُوا أَوْ يُوْ هُوْ بِلِيبْ أُدْخُلُوا فِي السِّلْمِ كَافَةً. Enter into Islam completely and totally. وَلَا تَتَّبِعُوا خُطُوَاتِ الشَّيْطَانِ. And do not follow the footsteps of Shaitan. إِنَّهُ لَكُمْ عَدُوُّ مُبِينٌ. Indeed, he is an open foe, he is an open enemy for each and every one of us. And the last few weeks ago that I was here, we spoke about hukukul ibad, human rights. Because today we have understood deen only to be ibadat. We have entailed deen to be only fasting, salah, zakat, hajj, recitation of the Quran and zikr. Respected brothers, we are suffering from a gross misunderstanding of deen. Because, however, these are the pillars of deen. These are absolutely essential to perform. These are absolutely essential to carry out. But it is an erroneous belief to understand that this is complete deen. Complete deen is mu'amalat, mu'ashara, that is ibadat, the worshipping of Allah subhanahu wa ta'ala. Where salah, zakat, fasting, hajj, tilawat, that only comprises of ibadat, worshipping Allah ta'ala. Mu'amalat, monetary dealings, our fiscal discipline, fiscal dealings, monetary dealings, mu'asharat, our social etiquettes, aqaid, our beliefs, akhlaq, our character, this all comprises of complete deen, respected brothers. And it is this that I would like to discuss. Where is that Muslim? That Muslim of yesteryear. The search is for that Muslim of the past who has become one of the endangered species. That is almost extinct. That is, when our great-grandparents, when our forefathers came to this country, respected brothers, their need and their intention when they came here, respected brothers, they had ikhlas, they had sincerity, and they near for migrating and immigrating and leaving their respective countries, respective brothers, was so that deen may be established, was so that their offspring have a better future, respective brothers. When they left their countries and worked in the plantations and worked in the farms and slogged, respective brothers, their earnings, their halal earnings, the money that they used, the little that they could save, they used it for the establishment of madaris, for the establishment of masajid, for the propagation of deen.
6: But the point that I'm making is, when they opened their businesses, or they worked, or they were employees, respected brothers, we find that their niyat and their intention was not to do somebody down, was not to monopolize, was not to close and to have competition with one another, respected brothers. Their niyat was solely and only for the propagation of deen and for us to have a better future. We find that our great-grandparents, respected brothers, and our grandparents, and some of us who've lost our fathers, we find, respected brothers, he was somebody. He was indeed a paragon. He was a role model of virtue. He was, let us contemplate, respected brothers, he was someone whose name was envied. He was somebody whose promises were fulfilled. When they took a promise, respected brothers, they kept to their word. He was somebody whose reliability was unquestionable. He was somebody whose word was his honor. When he gave his word, respected brothers, he would honor his word. His word required no signature. Any dealings with him, the Muslim of yesteryear, the Muslim of the past, respected brothers, our parents, grandparents, great-grandparents, any dealings with them, respected brothers, required no sureties, no guarantees, no suspicions, no agreements, no fear of any sort. Because his offers were golden opportunities, sought by one and all, respected brothers. Indeed, his word was of the highest security, highest value, respected brothers. This was the Muslims of yesteryear. And today, unfortunately, respected brothers, it's so sad to say, another species has taken his place. Today we call ourselves Muslims in inverted commas, respected brothers. We assume the same name. We call ourselves Muslim, proudly calling ourselves Muslims, respected brothers. But of course, the modern version of Muslim, respected brothers. Look at the traits and the qualities of our forefathers. And look at us as Muslims today. Who is this modern day Muslim? Let us describe him. Let us see what is his qualities. Then we'll understand, respected brothers. He is a polite. These are our qualities. This is what type of Muslims we are today, respected brothers. He is a polite and convincing sweet talker. He's polite. He's a convincing. He thinks he knows everything is on his tongue. He's highly knowledgeable about all topics. He thinks he knows everything. He issues high domination checks made of refined rubber. He's always issuing checks, but it's made of refined. His checks are always bouncing. His payments, respected brothers, are ever due, overdue, and never due, respected brothers. Comparing to our forefathers, his word was his honor. He needed no sureties. But today's Muslim, respected brothers, will issue high denomination checks. And he make promises that, don't worry, your check is in the post. When the check, you receive the check after 3 weeks, we find that, and you put it in your account, we find that the check bounces. And he refuses to pay. As I've discussed a few weeks ago, respected brothers, Rasulullah sallallahu alaihi wasallam, in a hadith, clearly states that when a sahabi, a person had seen Nabi sallallahu alaihi wasallam dying with iman, when a sahabi left this world, and a sahabi had any debts, Nabi sallallahu alaihi wasallam should first inquire whether that sahabi had any debts. And if the sahaba replied yes, that this particular sahabi had debts for which he has no funds in his estate to settle his debts, let us listen, Rasulullah sallallahu alaihi wasallam did not perform the janazah namaz of that sahabi. It is so severe. Rasulullah sallallahu alaihi wasallam has mentioned in a hadith that all the debts, all the sins of a martyr are forgiven, except death. Yet we find, due to greed, respected brothers, due to greed, and some of us on the other hand have the wealth, but we find that it is necessary, we find that it is more important to fulfill things that are optional. Going for Hajj, going for Umrah, going for holidays, rather than paying our creditors, respectively. This is the new modern day Muslim. He is a regular guest of honor of the attorneys. He is a regular guest of honor of the attorneys. He's always in trouble, this Muslim. His apparel, that is, his clothing, comprises a variety of lawsuits. He's always, his

permanently in trouble in court and is always trying to settle and looking for loopholes in order to come out of the situation he put himself in. He is very holy, holy in inverted commas, due to searching for loopholes in documents. He is so-called holy because, respected brothers, he looks for evading issues everywhere. How can I get out of this problem? He puts himself into the problem, respected brothers. This modern-day Muslim, respected brothers, drives all your fleshy cars. All the flesh, you see him driving the best of cars. With whose money, respected brothers? With his creditors' money. With money taken from the bank. With doing people in, respected brothers. And who do we greet? We are proud. We're greeting that person because he has wealth. Who are we greeting? We're greeting that person, let us ask ourselves, respect. We're greeting that person because he has wealth. Because of his car, we're greeting that person. Let that person drive another car, and we find whether we'll greet him. Let that person have wealth, and we find we don't greet that person. And similarly with our janazas, respected brothers. We find that if a poor person passes away, what happens? How many of us will attend the janazas? But if a wealthy person must pass away because he had wealth, but we don't know from where he accrued the wealth, what was his capital? Did he start, how did he become a multimillionaire? Was he first gambling? Before his capital wealth was around, then he opened up all these chain stores. We don't ponder, but we just look at the end result. A poor person, we won't even get 50 people performing namaz. But a wealthy person, so that we may show our face, we go and we show our face. We even say, I want to just go and show my face. Nowadays, it's becoming such a norm that we just perform the dance and namaz and we come away. That is our attitude, respected brothers. This modern-day Muslim, respected brothers, he is the jack of all trades, master of hijacking. He is the jack of all trades, master of hijacking. He is involved in every theft, respected brothers. He is a modern-day dragon who devours the containers of merchants. He is a modern-day dragon, respected brothers, who devours, who consumes the containers of merchants. We find that they have agreements with the people at the... We find that they steal containers after containers. Containers that come, respected brothers, they don't belong to them, we find. With some schemes that they make with the custom official, paying the custom official. Or sometimes what we do, insure the goods. Then we ourselves, this modern-day businessman, this modern-day Muslim, we ourselves steal those very containers. And also on top of that, we collect insurance for those very goods which we stole ourselves, organized that it must be stolen. He is a modern-day dragon who devours the containers of merchants. He is a kind of Robin Hood who even fleeces from the poor. Robin Hood stole from the rich and gave the poor. This modern-day Muslim, he even steals from the poor, respected brothers. He will steal from the poor also, respected brothers. He prays more than 5 times a day. Prays, not in P-R-E-Y-S, but P-R-E-Y-S. That is, he looks, who can I attack today? Who is my customer? Who can I do in today? Who can I take in today, respected brothers? He hunts. Let us listen attentively, respected brothers. This is not a session for Kailullah or siesta, but let us listen attentively, respected brothers. Many of us start our businesses early and we feel that Juma is the time for siesta. We should listen attentively because it is very important and it's for each and every one of us, respected brothers. He is very helpful in distributing your zakat for you. We find that he has lots of money and he distributes, but it is not his wealth that he's distributing, respected brothers. He is distributing his creditors' money. It does not belong to him. He guides his victims to performing Hajj and Umrah. He is very fast to repeat Sehrin Iftar during the days of Ramadan. He'll do all these things. But Hukukul Ibad, when it comes to human rights, he is not interested, respected brothers. He sells at half price. He sells his good at half price, subsidized by suppliers. He's always buying stolen goods. He's ordering from his merchants. The first 6 months he will pay. He will pay his suppliers. After 6 months, he'll order from all different suppliers, 10 million rand worth of goods. Then he will declare himself insolvent, relocate, and open his business after 6 months or 12 months. This is this modern-day Muslim, respected brother. Rasulullah sallallahu alayhi wasallam, in the hadith, it is clear-cut. I've mentioned it before. There is nothing like insolvency. If you are owing your creditors 1 million rand, it is our duty.
It is our duty. If I'm owing somebody a million rand, it is my duty to pay him a million rand back, respected brother. The law of the country is different, but Allah's law, divine law, we cannot contravene Allah's law. The law of the country may tell us to pay 10 rand in a million rand. The law of the country may tell us to pay 1 cent in a rand. But the law of Allah is that we pay the full amount that we have taken unless the creditor oversees and overlooks and forgives you, respected brother. And the reason why we fall into insolvencies and regard ourselves bankrupt is because the style and the way of our life, respected brother. We have to drop the standard of our living because we want to buy things we don't need, to impress people we don't know with money we don't have. How foolish are we to live like millionaires in this world on borrowed money, respected brother. And it's because of our greed. It is because of loans. It's because of overdraft. It's because of our credit card that puts us in this situation. It's because of status and to show somebody that we're somebody in the society that puts us in this situation, respected brother. This modern day Muslim performs miracles selling non-existent goods, non-existent objects. He will sell you things that don't exist. He will make promises of return. Invest 50,000, I will give you so much. Invest 20,000, I'm getting this, I will give you so much. We find that over and over, he makes these promises. He makes investments. He makes all this. He makes all these agreements, and we find at the end of the day, no returns, respected brothers. He takes a lot of interest in financial matters. Interest as in interest on the bank, respected brothers. Not interest as in concentrate, but he takes a lot of interest. And recently we find that he exploits his employees in order to become wealthy overnight, respected. This modern day Muslim. We find that recently the sweatshop and we find that the labor department that has closed down so many businesses in Portsmouth. Who are the owners of these businesses, respected? It's that modern day Muslim who exploits his employees. Is that modern day Muslim that assaults his employees, respected brothers? Those of us that have businesses. As the hadith I will recite to you, a few hadith after I mention what we do, respected brothers, we should take cognizance. The illegal foreign immigrants, they are working for us. We find that these very factories that are open 24-hour shifts, 24 hours a day, we find that they lock these very workers in these factories. They have no sanitation, no facilities. We find that there's no toilets also. And we exploit these people. Why? Because they're illegal foreigners, illegal immigrants. We exploit them, we give them the lowest of salaries, respected sir. They work in 12-hour shifts, 14-hour shifts. We know all the incidences. We're reading the newspapers, respected brothers. Muslims, it's a disgrace. It's a humiliation on the Ummah of Rasulullah sallallahu alaihi wasallam that Muslims are targeted. And it is Muslims that are doing this, respected brothers. Look at the incidences in Portsmouth, respected brothers. The appalling conditions that are taking place. Worst of all, the thing is what we fail to realize is everybody has got rights. The employer has got rights. And the employee also has got rights. But we fail to realize, we think that only I am the employer, I have got rights only. On the other hand, the employee also, the laborers also should understand that they should also abide. The employer also has got rights. But the employer should not assault his employees, should not abuse his employees, should not hit his employees. In Malaysia, so many incidences. In the factories, respected brother. How can we hit the next Muslim brother? The hadith of Rasulullah sallallahu alaihi wasallam reported from Hazrat Anas, it comes in Bukhari Sharif and Muslim Sharif. Ma masistu dibahan wala hariran alyana min kafi Rasulillahi sallallahu alaihi wasallam. Hazrat Anas radiallahu anhu says, I have never felt silk and velvet more softer than the palms of Rasulullah sallallahu alaihi wasallam. Wala shamamtu rahidan qattu ajaba min rahiyati Rasulillahi sallallahu alaihi wasallam. Nor did I smell any fragrance more fragrant than the fragrance of Rasulullah sallallahu alaihi wasallam. Walaqad khadimtu Rasulullah sallallahu alaihi wasallam 10 sanin fama qala li kattu uf. Hazrat Anas radiallahu anhu says, I was in the service, I was in the khidmat of Rasulullah sallallahu alaihi wasallam for 10 years. Not 1 year, respected brothers. For 10 years.
In that 10-year period, Anas radiallahu anhu says, Rasulullah sallallahu alayhi wa sallam did not even tell me, oof, respect. وَلَا قَالَ لِشَيْنْ فَعَلْتُهُ لِمَا فَعَلْتَهُ. 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Or something that I did not do. Anas radiallahu anhu says, Nabi sallallahu alayhi wa sallam did not tell me, why did you not do that? This is the conduct of Rasulullah sallallahu alaihi wasallam, and we as Muslims exploiting

It is absolutely ludicrous, respected brothers. In another hadith, Rasulullah sallallahu alayhi wa sallam said, ma daraba Rasulullah shayin kattu biyadi wala imratan wala khadiman. Nabi sallallahu alayhi wa sallam never struck with his hand any of his wives. Rasulullah sallallahu alayhi wa sallam had 11 wives. Wala imratan wala khadiman. Not even a servant. Nabi sallallahu alayhi wa sallam never ever struck even his servant, respected brothers. Because we are bosses, because we are employers, we can talk to our domestics, we can talk to our employees the way we want to. Respected brothers, let us ponder, respected brothers. In another hadith, Rasulullah sallallahu alayhi wa sallam says, Unsur akhaka zaliman aw madluman. Assist your brother, the oppressor and the oppressed. Faqala rajul, a sahabi said, Ya Rasulullah, Unsuru ila kana madluman. I know you say assist the person that is oppressed. A person who has his rights taken away, a person who is abused, a person who is assaulted. I can understand that we must assist the oppressed, the person that is oppressed. Ra'ayta in kana zaliman fa kayfa ansuru. But what about a person who is an oppressor? He is the one that is assaulting. He is the one who is abusing. How can I assist that person? Rasulullah sallallahu alaihi wasallam says, tahjuzuhu aw tamna'uhu min adh-dhulm. فَإِنَّ ذَٰلِكَ نَسْرُ Nabi sallallahu alayhi wa sallam says that we should stop and prevent that employer. We should and stop, prevent, advise that employer that what you are doing is an oppression. And because you are oppressing your employers, Allah subhanahu wa ta'ala will take your good deeds away on the day of Qiyamah. As I mentioned a few weeks ago in the hadith, that a person will come with many good deeds on the day of Qiyamah. But because he had oppressed somebody, because he had abused somebody, he had assaulted somebody, he had used bad language on somebody, he had usurped the rights of somebody, then it will be said that all that person, the person who he had assaulted, that it will be said that take his good deeds, the person as compensation, take that person's good deeds and give it to the person you had assaulted. And if the good deeds even has been depleted, then we find the person who you assaulted, all his bad deeds will be laden, will be burdened with you, respected. So severe is this. May Allah subhanahu wa ta'ala give us all the hidayat and tawfiq of becoming and having an iota of the character of Rasulullah sallallahu alayhi wa sallam. And may Allah ta'ala give us all the tawfiq to implement business, to implement such etiquettes in our business, respect with employee, have a good relationship with, and we move forward. And for this employee, you should and seek advice from the ulama. We are so fortunate in this country. We are so fortunate in lands, especially this way. There are so many ulama. When opening up a business,

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2: 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Ashhadu an la أشهد أن محمدا رسول الله.

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1: It says that there were four cows. One of them was white and the other three were black. And they used to live in a dangerous area surrounded by wolves. The way they protected themselves is they were always together. They would stick together, watch out for each other. Everyone was keeping an attentive eye. And they survived, even though the area was surrounded by wild beasts. But the three black cows had a meeting one day. And they said, "This white cow is giving us away. When we try to hide at night, because we are black, nobody can see us. But the enemy is able to see the white cow. So why don't we just let him go? The three of us will be together and let's just let the white cow away because he is too much trouble." So now from that day on, the three black cows would be on one side and the poor white cow is alone. They boycotted the white cow. Now the wolf is very intelligent. He was able to detect the disunity that was among these cows. So he made his move and he attacked the white cow. And while he was devouring his flesh, the three black cows were doing nothing. They were watching it while their brother was torn into pieces. But the following night, the wolf attacked the three black cows. Why? Because now they were one man short, or actually one cow short. So they were not as strong as they were the day before. Because they let down their brother white cow, now the wolf attacked them and was able to snatch away one of the black cows. And now we only have two left. So the following night, it was even a more easy thing for the wolf because only two are left. So he ate one of them. And then on the final night, there was only one cow left. And the cow was trying frantically to run away from the wolf. But now this cow has no supporter and no helper. So the wolf is pursuing it with confidence. He knows that this cow will get tired and fall down. There's nothing the cow could do. Nobody to help him. So the wolf is walking around very happily with confidence. And he pounced over the cow and grabbed him by the neck. And while he did that, and the cow was pronouncing his last moments on earth, he made a very important statement, a statement that is a great lesson that we can learn from. This white cow said, the black cow, the last cow that was living, while it was dying, these were his last words. He said, "Ukiltu yawma ukila thawr al-abyad." I was eaten the day the white cow was eaten. I have signed on my execution form the day I allowed the white cow to be eaten. That's when I died. I didn't die now. I didn't die today. I died when I allowed the wolf to eat the white cow. Now, brothers and sisters, I'm sure that you have already derived some lessons out of this story. I will go through some of them in case you didn't pay attention to some of these lessons. Number one, this story is a good representation of the situation of the Muslim Ummah today. This is exactly what is happening. We are watching one Muslim nation fall after another, and we're watching, sitting back, doing nothing. When Palestine was taken, we did nothing. And then one nation after another is entering into problems. We have Kashmir, you have Chechnya, the Muslims in the Philippines, and now we have Iraq. And the Ummah is doing nothing. The Ummah is watching while Iraq is being devoured. It's not going to end there, because it will spill over to other countries like Syria, and who, only Allah knows who's next. So those nations weren't taken today. They were taken a long time ago. When we allowed a Muslim nation to fall down, we have allowed the same thing to happen to every and each one of us. The second lesson, this shows us the consequences of having this unity. When these cows didn't stick together, when they allowed the enemy to snatch one of them away, this is what happened to them. They were all defeated. Dear brothers and sisters, Rasulullah sallallahu alaihi wasallam has given an analogy of the ummah. Rasulullah sallallahu alaihi wasallam said, and this hadith is sahih, it's in Bukhari, that the analogy of this ummah is like a body. كَمَثَلِ الْجَسَدِ الْوَاحِدِ, like one body. إِذَا مَرِضَ مِنْهُ عُضُوْ تَدَاعَ لَهُ سَائِرُ الْجَسَدِ بِالسَّهَرِ وَالْحُمَّى. إِذَا اشْتَكَى مِنْهُ عُضُوْ تَدَاعَ لَهُ سَائِرُ الْجَسَدِ بِالسَّهَرِ وَالْحُمَّى. If one part of the body feels pain, then the whole body would suffer two things, sahar and humma. Sahar is sleeplessness, you cannot sleep. And humma is fever. Rasulullah sallallahu alaihi wasallam is saying that if your finger is injured, if your foot is injured, any part of the body is injured and you feel that pain, you cannot sleep. And your body develops a fever because your body is trying to fight the bacteria, fight the infection. It's trying to fight the enemy, so the whole body gets involved in that process. That is the description Rasulullah sallallahu alaihi wasallam gave of the ummah. So if a Muslim in the east or in the west, south or north, whether it is in the center of the body or the tips, whether it's in the finger or the toes, you should feel the same pain as if it is happening to your own family. If you are only concerned about your own safety and the safety of your direct family, then there's something wrong. You're not really part of the body. Rasulullah sallallahu alaihi wasallam is saying that the ummah is one body. It doesn't matter whether they are split into different political states, or they are in different groups, or they belong to different madhahib. As long as this person is a Muslim, and a Muslim is a person whom has a sound belief in Allah Azza wa Jal, somebody who's not deviant, that's a Muslim. The thing is, sometimes we look at it, only me and my group are Muslims. Why? Because he doesn't follow my jama'ah. He's not following my way. As long as you cannot prove that that Muslim is a kafir, he's a Muslim. As long as you don't have evidence that such a person is a murtad, He is a Muslim. Whether he belongs to the same madhab, or the same group, or the same country, it doesn't make a difference. Now, we all talk about the importance of having unity. If we talk about unity in terms of having one group and just abandoning all of these different jama'at and all of us, and we get rid of all of these different madhab, and we'll all just be copies of each other, that's an impossible thing to have. What we mean by unity is that even though your approach to Islamic work might be different, the madhab that you follow might be different, however, you are there to help your brother when your brother is in need. That is unity. You could have different approaches to work. You could be doing different things because we need different things. The Ummah needs everything today. We have a shortcoming and deficiency in each and every area. Therefore, we need Muslims to fill those thagarat, to fill those posts. Therefore, our approach would be different. Some people are into da'wah, some people will be into seeking ilm, some people will be into ibadah. People are different. Not everybody can be a copy of everyone else. People have different abilities. Some people make good scholars, some people make good imams, some people make good teachers, and some people make a good advisor. People are different. Some people, they are good at doing work. They're not really into talking and theory. They are good at doing the daily work that the Muslims need. Everybody is fulfilling a role. And we need to appreciate that. So what is meant by unity? It means when your brother is in need, you jump to help him. That is unity. Regardless of what his ideology is, as long as he is a Muslim. That is unity. So we need to fulfill the meaning of the hadith that this ummah is like al-jasad al-wahid idha ishtaka minhu udhu tada'a lahu sa'ru al-jasadi bis-sahri wal-humma. You need to feel the pain and suffering when you see what is happening to your brothers in other parts of the Muslim world. You need to be concerned about what's happening in Palestine and Iraq. You need to be concerned about what's happening in Kashmir, even though it's not your country. And some of these Muslim countries have problems among them. They have wars, they have political problems. But as a Muslim, it shouldn't make a difference to you. These governments are having problems with each other. But that nation, the Muslims in there are my brothers. That's how you should look at it. So we should have that concern for the Muslim ummah. مَنْ لَمْ يَهْتَمَّ بِأَمْرِ الْمُسْلِمِينَ فَلَيْسَ مِنْهُمْ. The one who is not concerned about the Muslims doesn't belong to them. And Rasulullah صلى الله عليه وسلم says, "Al-mar'u ma'a man ahab." A person would be with the ones he loves. You will be with the people you love on the Day of Judgment. If you have love of the Muslims, you will be with the Muslims on the Day of Judgment. If you have love for the kuffar, you will be with the kuffar on the Day of Judgment. That's how it works. That's the justice of Allah Azza wa Jal. Somebody who loves the Muslims will be with the Muslims and will follow them wherever they go. And that's why on the Day of Judgment, Rasulullah صلى الله عليه وسلم says, Allah Azza wa Jal will tell the people, follow the gods that you used to worship. So whoever used to worship the cross, will follow the cross. Whoever used to worship an idol, will follow the idol. Allah Azza wa Jal is telling them, if you didn't worship me, you cannot expect me to give you the ajr. Go to your gods and tell them to reward you on this day. And then Allah Azza wa Jal will take all of those false gods and throw them in hellfire, and their people will have to follow them. Because Allah Azza wa Jal is just. You did it for him, he will reward you. You did it for somebody else, you go and ask the ajr from the other god. And there's no gods besides Allah Azza wa Jal. Number three, a very important lesson, the consequences of betrayal. The consequences of forsaking a Muslim. Rasulullah sallallahu alayhi wa sallam says, Al-Muslimu akhu al-Muslim la yazlimuhu, wa la yakhdhiluhu, wa la yahqiruhu. A Muslim is a brother of a Muslim. He does not oppress him, he does not betray him, and he does not give him up. And Rasulullah صلى الله عليه وسلم says in the other hadith, Al-Muslimu akhu al-Muslim la yahqiruhu, means you don't belittle him. In the other hadith it says, Al-Muslimu akhu al-Muslim la yazlimuhu wa la yaslimuhu. A Muslim is a brother of a Muslim, he does not oppress him, and he does not hand him over. You don't hand over a Muslim to the enemies of Allah Azza wa Jal. And this hadith is sahih, it's in Bukhari.

المسلم. المسلم أخ المسلم لا يظلمه ولا يسلمه. These three cows, they handed over the white cow to the enemy. Now, what happens is, they thought that by doing that, they're securing themselves. They thought that they would be safe if they hand over this white cow. This white cow was outspoken, it was causing a lot of trouble, it was being accused of being a terrorist, so let him go, we don't want anything to do with him. Let them go to jail. But the thing is, they don't realize that it will come to you next. You will be next in line. So brothers, if you want to protect yourselves, now we're not talking about doing anything for your brother that is down. If you want to protect yourselves, you need to stop that. You need to stop such things from happening. Because as soon as you allow one Muslim to be taken, Allah Azza wa Jal does not help you anymore. You lose the assistance, the awn of Allah Azza wa Jal. من نفس عن مسلم كربة من كربات الدنيا نفس الله عنه كربة من كربات يوم القيامة. If you relieve the pain or suffering of your Muslim brother in dunya, Allah Azza wa Jal will relieve you of pain on the Day of Judgment. ومن سعى في حاجة أخيه المسلم كان الله في عونه يوم القيامة. If you work to help your Muslim brother who is in need, Allah Azza wa Jal will help you when you are in need on the Day of Judgment. Now all of us know we cannot make it alone. Without the assistance and help of Allah Azza wa Jal, we cannot go anywhere. If you want the assistance of Allah to be on your side, jump to the assistance of your Muslim brother. That's how you will protect yourself. If you let him down, don't think that that will please your enemy. No, it won't. The enemy will carry on. Shaytan, take it as a rule, Shaytan will never be satisfied, will never be happy until he is able to destroy the entire ummah. Nothing will satisfy Shaytan. If you try to please him by all means, it's not going to work. He has been our enemy since the time of Adam, and he will carry on being our enemy until the Day of Judgment. Don't think that you will please him and keep him quiet by feeding him one of your brothers. No. His hunger is never satisfied. His thirst is never quenched. If we betray or forsake, if we forsake a Muslim who is in need today, be assured that Allah Azza wa Jal will forsake us tomorrow. And brothers and sisters, for you who are living in the West, you are living in a dilemma. Your children are brought up in a non-Islamic environment and you're not going to be around. You're going to die. One day you're going to die and leave them behind. And only Allah knows what their fate will be. Possibly they could grow up into becoming non-Muslim. That's a possibility. We ask Allah Azza wa Jalla that none of our children or go astray from the path of As-Sirat al-Mustaqeem. But the thing is, you need to invest for the future of your children. You need to invest something for them to ensure that they will carry on the straight path. You don't want to be held accountable on the Day of Judgment and Allah Azza wa Jalla is telling you, you are the ones who brought your family to this land, therefore you are responsible for what they do in the future. And you will be responsible for generation after generation that comes. So you want to invest for your children. And the way you do that is by standing up for your brother who is in need of help. Allah Azza wa Jal will be there for you and will be there for your children. Because Rasulullah Sallallahu Alaihi Wasallam says in the hadith of Ibn Abbas, احفظ الله يحفظك احفظ الله تجده تجاهك. If you take care of the commands of Allah, Allah will take care of you. If you take care of the commands of Allah, you will find Allah with you. And how does that happen? Ibn Rajab al-Hanbali, he gives explanations of Hifdullah. He says, if you take care of the commands of Allah, Allah will take care of you. How will that happen? He says, number one, if you take care of Allah, Allah will take care of you by keeping you away from shubuhat and shahwat. Allah will save you from the vain desires, and He will save you from the doubts, doubts in Iman. So that's one way Allah will save you. Second way, he said, Allah will take care of you in your old age. If you take care of the commands of Allah when you're young, Allah will take care of you when you're old. The third way
He said, if you take care of the commands of Allah, Allah will take care of your children. And he gives an example. He said in Surah Al-Kahf, in the story of Musa and Al-Khadr, when Al-Khadr rebuilt the wall that was about to fall down, Musa told him, why are you doing that? Why are you rebuilding this wall and these people are not going to pay us for it? What did Al-Khadr say? Al-Khadr said, وَأَمَّا الْجِدَارُ فَكَانَ لِغُلَامَيْنِ يَتِيمَيْنِ فِي الْمَدِينَةِ وَكَانَ تَحْتَهُ كَنْزٌ لَهُمَا. This wall belongs to two orphans and there's a treasure beneath it. And he said, I rebuilt it so that because if the wall falls down, the people will take away the treasure from the orphans. But if I rebuild it, then the orphans, when they grow old, and are adults, they can retrieve their treasure. And then he gives the reason why. He said, وَكَانَ أَبُوهُمَا صَالِحًا. The reason why I rebuilt it is because their father was righteous. These orphans are not yet at the age of puberty to be held accountable. So how can you know whether they are salihin or not? The reason why Allah protected for them their treasure is because their father was righteous. The father already passed away, but Allah Azza wa Jalla is taking care of his kids. He's taking care of his children. And Allah Azza wa Jalla sends Al-Khadr to go all the way to that village in order to rebuild the wall for those two orphans. Why? Because the father was righteous. So not only will Allah take care of your children when you're alive, Allah will take care of them after you pass away. What's better than that? Therefore, we need to take care of the commands of Allah. Don't think by ducking down, you will be protected and safe. You're not. You will be next. Now, dear brothers and sisters, we talked about this issue in general. However, some specifics in your city, in your own neighborhood. We're not talking about now things that are happening in Iraq or Palestine or somewhere else. In your own city and in this country, many Muslims have been arrested. You know, when you talk about Guantanamo Bay and all that stuff, there is a Guantanamo Bay in this country. There are 524 Muslims who are arrested under the new laws, and only two of them have been charged. You have over 520 Muslims who are locked up in jail and are left to rot in there, and there's no crime, they have not committed anything. There are no charges brought against them. And they're left there for months at end to just rot in those prison cells. What have you done for them? Your North African brothers who have nobody to help them in this country, and the Muslim community in this country is not doing anything for them, and they are left there years at end. One brother is telling me about the conditions of their families. These are poor brothers and sisters. Their families are left without any caretakers. They are suffering poverty, and nobody is doing anything for them. And recently there have been some British citizens who were arrested. Later on they were released because there was nothing against them. And one of them, he was beaten up by police when they arrested them. He did not resist at all. He raised up his hand. The police came in and started beating him up. And then what did they do? After he was bleeding and had a black eye and he was bleeding in his urine and blood was coming from his ears, the police put him in the posture of sujood. And they told him, where is your God now? Insult to Islam, insult to our religion, insult to our ummah. You need to do something. We can't just sit there and watch. This is an insult to our religion. It's not just to the brother, it's an insult to Islam. You're bringing somebody and putting him in sujood, and then you're telling him, where is your God? Allahu Akbar, you're trying to challenge Allah Azza wa Jal. Allah Azza wa Jal is just, and Allah Azza wa Jal is al-azim, al-qawi. Allah Azza wa Jal will revenge for himself. Allah Azza wa Jal does not need us. But the thing is, we cannot allow such things to happen, and we watch. We just sit there watching, doing nothing. Thinking by ducking down and by being quiet will be safe. If you don't stop it now, it's going to happen to you. It might happen to your wife. It might happen to your own daughter. You need to stop it in its tracks before it grows. So we ask you, there's a petition outside. You need to sign on that petition. And you need to do whatever you're capable of doing. This is a responsibility. It's hanging on your necks. It is something that you owe it to your Muslim brothers. That you owe it to your ummah. You owe it to Allah Azza wa Jal.
You know, don't think that our religion is just, we talk about theoretical things and we stay away from what is happening to the Ummah. That is why the Muslims in Spain lost Spain. Al-Maqarri, the classical Muslim historian, he said, and this was while the Muslim towns were falling down. Al-Maqarri says, the Muslim towns were being invaded by the Crusaders, one town after another, and they were falling one after another. And you can walk into the mosques of Andalus, and you can hear nothing about what's happening to the Muslims. فَلَا مُذَكِّرٍ وَلَا دَاعٍ. Nobody talks about it in the khutbah, nobody talks about it in the lessons, nothing. The scholars are talking about theoretical things and they're leaving the ummah. And the ummah is being betrayed and they're doing nothing. Ibn Hazm al-Andalusi, the famous scholar from al-Andalus, was so frustrated and fed up with the situation of the scholars and the imams of al-Andalus. He said, do not be deceived by these fusaq. He called them fusaq, corrupt. He said, don't be deceived by these fusaq who claim to be scholars while they are wearing the skins of sheep on hearts of wolves. He said, what are they doing? They're doing nothing for the Ummah. The Ummah is falling down, the Ummah is being fought against, the land of Al-Andalus is invaded, and they're talking about some other issues. So we need to stand up, we need to mobilize, we need to unify, we need to stand up and make our voice heard. And this is the ibadah, this is the ibadah that you're doing. It is the ibadah, you are worshipping Allah Azza wa Jal by assisting your brothers. And Allah Azza wa Jal will save it for you. In dunya, you will be rewarded for it, and in akhirah. And you're going to need it because the Ummah is going through fitan. Each and every one of us is going through fitan. We ask Allah Azza wa Jal to protect us, to protect our families, and to protect our descendants. أقول قولي هذا وأستغفر الله العظيم لي ولكم فاستغفروه إنه هو الغفور الرحيم. الحمد لله والصلاة والسلام على 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

0: I want to take you back to the beginning. To the beginning of when Allah subhanahu wa ta'ala created the first human being. And the reason I want to go back to that point, when Allah first created the first human being, I want to share with you an awareness of what the plot and the plan of the enemies of the human beings, the enemies of morals, the enemies of good, what they planned from that time until today, and will stay going till the hereafter. Iblis, first of all, was a jinn, and he had a position among the ranks of the angels. He actually worked among the angels, literally. But he wasn't an angel, he was a jinn made of fire. The angels are made of light. He had a special rank, he was God-fearing. He was devout. He was a worshipper, wallahi. And he believed in the oneness of God and his might and power and everything. And he turned to him, he was a righteous servant of God, in every meaning of the word. However, something inside of his heart, when we say heart, we don't mean literally the organ that's pumping blood. When we say heart in Arabic, we mean the mind, something here, in here, something inside. If you change hearts, literally, you're not going to change that. That stays with you, the mind, something in here. Iblis had something in here, something that wasn't right. And Allah, He doesn't put that in you. But Allah gives you the opportunity, the circumstances to have it if you want to, depending on how you choose. This is the will of God. His knowledge is unbelievable. We cannot explain it. So Iblis, Allah tested Iblis. It was a test, and there were many other plans as well to this test. At the same time, the test of Iblis was also going to be a test for Adam alayhi salam, our father. And the test of Adam was also going to be a test for us. So Allah said to His angels one day, إِنِّي خَالِقٌ بَشَرًا مِّن طِينٍ. This is a test to the angels. He wanted to teach the angels something and wanted to teach us something by telling them this. What is it? He said to them, Oh my angels, I am about to create a creation, a being made of clay. Now the angels know that there are angels made of light and Allah had created the jinns made of fire. Allah only knows what else He has created before us. We don't know. We haven't been informed. But now the angels are told that a creature is going to be created from clay. Now the angels had known the jinns before what they had done. They shed blood and corrupted on earth. This earth was here before us. And the jinns lived here, and they still do. And they corrupted and shed blood. So Allah sent the angels down, and they actually had a battle. And they forced them out into the islands of the world. That's where their headquarters are. This is knowledge which Allah told us about. So the angels replied, أَتَجْعَلُ فِيهَا مَنْ يُفْسِدُ فِيهَا وَيَسْفِكُ الدِّمَاءِ وَنَحْنُ نُسَبِّحُ بِحَمْدِكَ وَنُقَدِّسُ لَكَ. They said, O our Lord, are you going to create a creature on earth that will shed blood again and corrupt again when we glorify your name and your and praise? They're not questioning, but they're asking to seek knowledge. They're confused. The jinns, look what they did. We don't understand the reason behind creating another creation when they're going to shed blood and corrupt. God did not explain it to them, because they will not understand until they see. So all He said was this, قَالَ إِنِّي أَعْلَمُ مَا لَا تَعْلَمُونَ. He said, I know that which you just do not know. So Allah created Adam alayhi salam.
1: Allah took dust from the earth, and that dust was taken from different parts of the earth. And you and I know that the soil on the earth is different colors. You have red, you have slightly lighter color, you have a darker color, you have different shades of brown and so on. So there were different shades and different colors. And He took these from different parts of the globe, from the valleys, from the mountaintops, from the sandy regions, from the rocky regions and so on. And Allah subhanahu wa ta'ala put it all together. This is why in mankind, nowadays we use the word genes. The genes within man. What do we understand? If something is in your genes, there is a likelihood that it will be passed on to your children, hereditary. So Adam alayhi salatu wassalam was created from different types, different colors and different qualities. So from his progeny, There are different colors. So Allah subhanahu wa ta'ala then speaks about how He created this man. Allah subhanahu wa ta'ala first had this dust, and then He added water to it. It became soil, and then He shaped it up. It became clay, and He left it. He left it for a while. Now, what was the size of Adam alayhi salatu wasalam? Very interestingly, the narration says, Situna dhira'an, 60 feet. And the hadith says, خلق الله آدم على صورته. Allah created Adam upon His image. Now, what is meant by this? When me and you were born, how were we created? A little seed began to multiply, and thereafter the form was given slowly but surely. But with Adam alayhi salam, it was different. Allah created him on His image from day one, which means he was already big, he already had size, he already had eyes. That is the meaning of creation in His image, not the image of Allah. But Adam was created in the image of Adam wholly. In those meters, he was already an adult when he was created.
0: When Allah created Adam alayhi salam, Iblis had heard the angels what they had asked, and everybody's talking about it. And Iblis, he's starting to think here, what is so special about this creature which God had created? Curiosity. And at the same time, something began to develop in his heart, a form of jealousy. Why? Here is Iblis among the rank of the angels, wanting to please his Lord, loves his Lord, wants to please him. And now something had come up which he had never anticipated, never thought of, and suddenly he feels something strange coming out. He could have controlled it, but he let it consume him. It was the jealousy. Jealousy began. So he went to look at this creature, and he saw it. It didn't look too impressive to him. It was made of clay, dark. It was dark in color because there was no soul in it. It was just clay. He tapped it and he kicked it, and it made a ringing sound. And he was able to flow through it. Because he's created from a less denser material, which is flames of fire, he was able to flow through this body. And he found, as in the hadith, he found that we were hollow. So he thought, you are a weak creature. That's what he thought. As time went, Allah left the body of Adam alayhi salam like that. And every time Iblis looked at it, he felt fear a bit. Looking at a dead body is quite frightening, isn't it? Well, imagine seeing something like that. Iblis saw it and he was frightened. But at the same time, he's trying to beat his fear and say, I'm better than you. You're not going to be better than me. Do whatever you want. He's not going to be better than me. I'm going to be better than him. What's so special about him? I will always be God's favorite, and I'm going to do everything about it to be that way. It's like that. Allah left him there until that jealousy developed more and more and more. And now it turned into proudiness, arrogance. Jealousy turned into proudiness. Allah created Adam, put his soul into him.
1: He blew the ruh, or the soul, into Adam alayhi salatu wasalam. Very interestingly, it started from the top, from the head. So the most honored organ that we have is the brain. That is what distinguishes us from the rest of creatures. We have a brain. Allah gave it life first before everything else. Then as the soul came, meaning as the life began to come, everything was turning into flesh and blood. From soil, it was becoming flesh and blood. And the brain came alive. Then the eyes came alive, and Adam alayhi salatu wasalam suddenly opened his eyes. Imagine what must have happened. An adult opening his eyes, granted full knowledge. Allah says in the Quran, we taught Adam alayhi salam the names of everything. So we brought everything that was in creation, and we told him, this is a tree, this is a stone, this is a mountain, so on. So he was already taught. He was not like us, when you're born and then you slowly learn, and you learn to say Allah, and then you learn to say something else, and then you learn to say daddy and mommy. No, it was not like that with Adam alayhi salatu wasalam. He already knew the words and the names of everything. So as his eyes opened, he saw the fruits of Jannah. So he's stretching out, but life had not yet come onto his legs. So he couldn't get there. And this is why the Quran says, man was always in a rush, always making haste. Then Allah subhanahu wa ta'ala, after He created Adam alayhi salatu wasalam, He instructed the angels to prostrate.
0: Story goes on, and He brought Adam alayhi salam before the angels. He said, and when your Lord brought Adam alayhi salam before the angels, he said to them, prostrate to Adam. Bow down to him on the ground, to Adam alayhi salam. Fasajadu. The angels all obeyed. There's a letter there. The letter before the word sajadu, which means they prostrated, there's a letter. It says fa, fasajadu. Fasajadu means they immediately prostrated. No hesitation. Then Allah says, illa Iblis. Except for Iblis, he didn't prostrate. Then Allah further explains why. Aba, he chose to refuse. He actually objected. He refused. So it was a conscious refusal. So you don't think that he couldn't. He could. But he consciously refused. The reason he refused is because he allowed himself to be proud. Proud as in not happy, arrogant. وَكَانَ مِنَ الْكَافِرِينَ And that resulted in him becoming among the disbelievers. He hid the truth, kafir. Literally, the word kafir means to hide the truth deep and to cover it up. That's what kafir means. Knowing the truth, hiding it, denying it. Denial of the truth, knowing it. Iblis explains. Allah says, قَالَ مَا مَنَعَكَ أَلَّا تَسْجُدَ لِمَا خَلَقْتُ بِيَدَيْ What prevented you, O Iblis, to prostrate to one who I have created with my own hands? Allah created him directly. What did Iblis respond? قَالَ أَنَا خَيْرٌ مِّنْهُ I am better than him. أَنَا خَيْرٌ مِّنْهُ I am better than him. Why? خَلَقْتَنِي نَارٌ You made me out of fire. وَخَلَقْتَهُ مِنْ طِينٍ You made him out of clay. I'm from fire. He's from clay.
1: This was the first sin being committed against Allah subhanahu wa ta'ala. The first sin. He refused out of arrogance. I am much better than him. You made him from dust and you made me from fire. How can I prostrate to him? He must prostrate to me. Who is he?
0: Allah then said to him, okay, very well. Are you adamant about your decision? He said, I am adamant. Allah gave him chances. He continued. Then Allah finally said to him, I created him and I am the one who commanded you. You have disobeyed me outright and arrogantly. This is Iblis's reply. وَعِزَّتِكَ وَجَلَالِكَ He swore an oath by God's honor and his might. He knows God better than most people of today and of the past. In fact, maybe more than anyone who's existed except for the prophets. He knows Allah very well. By your might and by your power, I will lead them all astray. Allahu Akbar. Allahu Akbar. He swears by Allah's honor and might, acknowledging his might and honor. And then he tells him, what you've done, I'm going to wreck it. It's like saying, I believe you. And you are more powerful than me and you are mighty and you can do anything you want. I know that. But you know what you've done? I'm going to wreck it. Allah said, okay, very well. Climb on top of any one of them that you are able to. Stafziz is an Arabic word used for climbing on a horse and steering it. And climb on top of the servants who want to be horses for you. And try to delude them away with your voice. Sabtik. What's Shaitan's voice? I'll leave it up to you to analyze what is Shaitan's voice, do you think? Since you can't hear him, what is his voice there for? And then he said,

materialistic things. Let them be involved in materialistic things. Their cars and their homes and their clothes and their money and their this and their desires. And sharikhum, associate with them, like be a part. Be a partner with their children. Use their children against them. And with their money, use their money against them. Wa'idhum, and give them false hopes or false promises. And also, in another verse, make them afraid. Make them afraid of poverty. That in the future they're going to get poor, so then they'll resort to haram. They'll resort to theft or to indecent types of haram jobs to earn their money, or to indecent earnings, improper earnings. Make them afraid that you're going to get poor. You're going to lose out. You're going to be out on the street. So go and get haram. Do that. Allah is telling the shaitan to do that. Allah says, but the shaitan never promises anyone except deception. He does not mean anything he says. He knows you better than yourself. And he works step by step. He said, then, O my Lord, keep me alive until the day they are resurrected. Give me time. Allah says, we will give you time, but not what you're asking. Not until the day of resurrection. You want to escape death? No. We will give you time until the end of the world. When the hour goes, you will die with them. That's your time. Then Allah said to him, but wait. إِنَّ عِبَادِي لَيْسَ لَكَ عَلَيْهُمْ سُلْطَانٌ. My true servants, you will not have power over them. That's the only thing. Then the Iblis replied, he said, okay, I will lead them all astray. إِلَّا عِبَادَكَ مِنْهُمُ الْمُخْلَصِينَ. Except your servants among them who are sincere. Those are the only types of people, my brothers and sisters, whom Iblis and the Shayateen have absolutely no power over. The ones whose hearts are absolutely sincere. There's no hypocrisy in it. Repent to Allah when they do wrong. They feel regret when they've done wrong. They blame themselves when they've gone astray. And they complain to Allah. هذا وصلى الله على نبينا محمد وعلى آله وصحبه أجمعين جزاكم الله خير. May Allah reward you. السلام عليكم ورحمة الله.

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2: Welcome back. You're switching into News and Views. Myself, Salilo Makwediri. And we're going to be switching gears now. We're going to be kickstarting the show, rather, with what's very, very topical right now. The conversation around anti-illegal immigration sentiment, the violence that sometimes it comes with. And I think most importantly, the response. And the response not only from the South African government, but from governments across the SADC region. And I think that's a conversation that's not had quite enough. How are the countries where South Africa is hosting majority of its migrants from reacting to all of this? I think Malawi has been quite proactive, and I'm not sure what you make of other African countries. But I think what sparks the conversation, particularly this morning, is a very, very concerning development. A Malawian national has been killed in an informal settlement. This is near Pietermaritzburg. This was just a few days after an anti-illegal immigration march in the area. Police are still investigating. Investigations are underway and they're ongoing. And the motive has yet to be officially confirmed. But I think the incident in itself has reignited concerns about growing hostility towards foreign nationals in South Africa. I think we all know at this point that the country has witnessed a rise in anti-immigration rhetoric and mobilization in recent months. With some groups, March and March being the most notable one, obviously blaming undocumented migrants for crime, unemployment, and pressure on public services. So as these tensions continue to brew almost and to play out, I want us to chat a bit to Dr. Vusimuzi Sibanda. He's the chairperson of the African Diaspora Global Network. And we'll be chatting briefly about the safety of migrant communities. What's the sentiment and conversations that are being had? And also the role of the political rhetoric and whether enough is being done to prevent violence, to repatriate those that need to be repatriated by the various governments, especially on the SADC region. So we'll be heading over to that conversation. Dr. Vusimuzi Sibanda is joining us via our virtual platform. Doc, good morning. Thank you so much for joining us. Always a pleasure having you on Salam Media.
3: Thank you, Sabelo. Good morning, and good morning to the viewers.
2: There we go. I think I would like to kickstart the conversation with just your reaction to first the reports of that killing of a Malawian national in Pietermaritzburg, and also just generally how the conversation and the sentiment of you know, organizations like March in March and Operation Dudula have almost evolved as the days progressed, and as you know, we head to that quote unquote deadline of June the 30th. What's your sentiment? What's your feeling at this point around everything that we're seeing unfold?
3: Well, look, it's very sad that as we speak now, we're speaking, you know, we've lost a life, just another life has been lost. And in fact, I think we should not be calling them anti-illegal immigration marches, because they are anti-migration marches. Because if you look at the video clips, you know, of this Malawian national that was being attacked, I mean, nobody could tell. I mean, we can't say that that person was, you know, unlawfully in the country, because nobody had the expertise, you know, to determine whether the person had documents or not. And we have seen that, you know, there's been numerous also, you know, statements issued by government officials that nobody is allowed, including the courts. No one is allowed to ask anyone, you know, about documents, whether they've got documents, what documents they have, because it is the job of, you know, the police and the immigration officials. Now, having said that, it is very sad that, you know, we've got people that are willing to lead groups that are murderous. And we see that even in some of the captions, you know, or stories are written, it says that, you know, after people had returned from the march, you know, when the march had been done, then a group broke away and went and attacked people. But if you look at the clips that we see a group of people still standing together, you know, within, you know, close to, you know, the urban area there, and people, you know, obviously going to, I mean, attacking a person. person, and you know, people, you know, are exclaiming. So that shows you that it is the very same match, not even a breakaway group, that attacked the person. And we have said this, you know, even written to the police commissioner, national police commissioner, and copied this to parliament, that you know, we know that, you know, the law, you know, says that if somebody, for example, you know, who is drunk gets involved in an accident and kills a person, that person is charged with murder, because when the person drank and decided to drive, they foresaw and knew that there was a likelihood that their actions could kill a person. And that is, you know, the law that deals with what we call dolus eventualis, where somebody reconciles themselves with the consequences of their action, and when they foresee that it could lead to an unlawful act. The leaders of March and March are aware that inciting people and taking these groups of people without adequate marshals to even disperse the people has a likelihood of leading to people being attacked and killed. And surely they should be charged in common purpose with the people that did, you know, attack this. If you remember in 2016, when there were, you know, similar attacks in Durban, it was after the late king had said sentiments that were really, you know, not favorable, you know, against foreign nationals. And people acted, not directly because the king said, go and attack people. And we also read in the Bible the story of David when he longed for water. And, you know, his soldiers went and even endangered their lives to bring him the water, because that longing was an indirect instruction, as is known. So that is what concerns us, that if the government is not taking steps when these actions are happening, where people are being killed, and we are not seeing people being charged, and we have, this is not the first time, this has always been the case. We have not seen people, except in very, you know, few incidences, being charged, you know, with the murder of foreign nationals when they are killed. And this tells us that, you know, somehow the government is not as serious about stopping it, but somehow it is willing it to happen. Because if it wasn't willing it to happen, if it was concerned about the relations of South Africa, you know, with other, you know, countries, you know, in the region, then it would not be allowing people to be killed and then simply say, well, it was in a march. The first thing that we should see happening is to see the leaders of these marches, you know, for example, being charged, because we cannot continue to say this is business as normal when people continue to be killed, and those people that lead those marches and incite people to those marches and say that they're defending South Africa and these are the sentiments of South Africa are walking scot-free when their actions are leading to the death of people.
2: I want to come to the response of various governments here, because I think there's a conversation that we are missing. We are putting, I think, at least from my perspective, a lot of onus on the South African government. It's a South African government that must act. It's a South African government, you know, that should protect migrants, which is granted, we are the host country. But are we not also not giving some bit of responsibility to governments, especially on the SADC region, or for some of the countries that the majority of the migrants that South Africa is hosting come from? You know, the likes of the Zimbabwean government, the Malawian government I mentioned, is looking a bit proactive in how they're repatriating those that want to be repatriated. From your perspective, shouldn't another angle of the government, of the conversation, be around the governments of some of these countries and how they're responding to this? Because I think we can all see the South African government is overwhelmed. They don't know what conversations to have or what actions to take. I think just yesterday, Feroz Khachalia mentioned that there's almost 600 million, if I'm not mistaken, that, you know, the SAPS will direct in order to mitigate what might be, you know, the uncertainty and uprisings that we might see on June the 30th. And there was a lot of criticism. They say, well, instead of the redirecting that 600 million to protecting the borders and making sure that they're not as porous as they are, you are directing it to stop South Africans who some think they're making quite valid remarks around the amount of illegal foreigners in the country. What are your thoughts on that?
3: Look, I think for quite a long time we have said that the reasons why we have got, you know, this migration and the downward trend has got something to do with, you know, obviously the poor management and the fact that, you know, African countries, you know, are poorly, you know, are politically structured, and they've got, you know, very bad politics where people are the victims. But I think at this particular stage, the concern, especially after the death, you know, of another person, really is has to focus on South Africa, because South Africa has allowed, and you know, this, you know, creature to grow where people, for example, want to scapegoat, you know, migrants and attack them. It has been happening. People have been laughing about it, and in fact, the reactions of other governments at this particular stage, where they are taking people or repatriating people, like what we saw Ghana and Nigeria doing, is something that we should not be celebrating at all, because that precedent is unacceptable. Because what it is actually going to bring about is a situation where South Africans or other nations are also going to be attacked in those particular countries in retaliation to what we have seen happening. So it is something that we should not be encouraging at all, because once we've got something of that nature taking place and governments intervening to remove their people in South Africa, I can rest assure you that what is being sown, the seed that is being sown here, is a seed, for example, you know, of hatred, you know, amongst Africans, so that Africans are going to end up, you know, killing each other in the continent. We're going to see a lot of industrial espionage. You know, there are shops that South Africa has, businesses that it has across, you know, the divide of the SADC, you know, region. And, you know, many, you know, African, South African families live in these particular areas. It become very, very unfortunate that we see people, you know, having to retaliate. You can imagine people that have been removed from South Africa, that have lost relatives, how they will be reacting to this. Mm. So I think, in my view, it becomes something that we cannot really at this stage be talking about. We need to talk about exactly the fact that the government is failing to act appropriately, because if this is nipped in the bud, we do not see this happening, and government then continues to do what it has to do, you know, to deal with irregular, you know, migration, to make sure that, you know, there are deportations when people are coming in and the borders are therefore protected in like manner, and it engages the various governments that are undemocratic. That would be the way to go. Not this reaction to, you know, these particular actions that dangerously barbaric and very inhuman and unacceptable. Because we cannot accept a situation where, you know, people are attacked, you know, people are chased around, you know, even wild dogs, animals have got rights. They're not treated the manner in which, you know, these people that are being attacked, you know, in the name and the branding, you know, of illegal immigration, you know, it's basically happening. It cannot be accepted. The right to life is sacrosanct. Mm. And we cannot have anybody, you know, abrogating the right to themselves to kill people, and then, you know, think that, you know, it can be accepted, and that, you know, we should then maybe, you know, exonerate, you know, the government for doing that. So I really think that at this particular stage we have a serious problem, and that serious problem has been as a result of the government's failure to act timeously and allowing people to grow more courage in acting in a manner that is unlawful.
2: I'm going to ask you a question that I think, you know, because I ask different people this question, and the response are fascinating because they're always different. From your perspective, where should this conversation end? You have South Africans, and I think it's a large part. It's a considerable amount of South Africans that hold this anti-immigrant sentiment. The conversation won't disappear, and I think it has proven, you know, whether you go back to 2008 to 2016, every couple of years it always seems to prop up. We can't deny that South Africa has a considerable migrant population, whether legal or illegal. I think that's a conversation that still needs to be honed into. But what's the end of this conversation? Where must it, well, which point must it come to where both parties feel like they are being heard, they feel like their concerns are taken into consideration? Because I think what is frustrating, at least from what I'm gathering from a lot of South Africans who hold these sentiments, is they feel like they're just being dismissed. They're told to keep quiet, sit in a corner. Whatever you're saying doesn't matter. The government tells you to keep quiet. These organizations, human rights organizations and them, are also telling you to keep quiet. And you're condemned the continent over. And illegal or legal migrants also feel like, hey, we are here in South Africa because of very valid reasons. Our safety and our human rights must also be protected by the norms and standards that are set internationally. Where do we meet each other? Where does this conversation ultimately come to a solution from your perspective?
3: Look, Sabelo, unfortunately, it's no longer a conversation now. It is murderous, you know, barbaric acts. That's what it is. And it cannot be a conversation when people are doing
2: I don't think that's valid to say, dog. There's no point where we can say there's no room for conversation anymore.

0: I think that's setting a very dangerous precedent to say, well, we don't talk. What happens in the place of having a conversation?
1: No. I'm saying we don't talk. I'm saying what we are referring to, what is happening.
0: All right.
1: It is not a conversation when people are being mad at. Because, look, all actions are referred to, you know, as a means of speech, because you can speak, you know, using sign language and all that. So this kind of communication, it is no longer, you know, an ordinary conversation, but murderous acts. That's what I'm basically saying. Now, what I can tell you is that if you look at what we have seen happening, and if there are people that, if South Africa wants to be a closed economy that does not have migrants, they might as well make that, you know, very clear. The conversation that we're talking about, nobody is saying people should not talk about, you know, irregular migration for starters. Even migration itself, if the populace of South Africa feels that they do not want migrants in the country, they can always say that. They can vote for a government that says we don't want migrants. Let's get migrants out of South Africa. South Africa must be a law country that does not deal with any other country. It is a sovereign right of the people of South Africa to determine how they want to be government and how they want things to run in this country. So if this is what they want and they vote for a government that says we don't want to interact with other countries, let's close our borders, you know, and just be South Africans, they have every right to do that. But if it is going to be initiated by killing other people, unfortunately, it sets a very wrong precedent that has got a trigger effect that is going to be, you know, something that we're going to live with for so many years and may really like. That's where I'm showing my concern, because nobody, even, you know, saying South Africans must not talk about what they want. Talk is different. You know, go on the streets, demonstrate is different. It is acceptable. It is protected in the constitution. But there is no rule of law when people begin to take the law into their own hands. And we have seen this being fanned also by politicians that scapegoat, you know, on migrants, including government itself. Even the statements that we've had, you know, the president saying, they have not been completely, you know, not without some scapegoating, where they have said that, you know, for example, you hear even a president saying, you know, people must respect our laws. I mean, when you say people must not respect, it's as if migrants are coming here to what have they done to disrespect the laws? So this is our country. They must go back to their country. So, and then they say that there is entitlement because, you know, migrants must not be speaking against things that are wrong, even if when they are done. When in actual fact, everyone has got the benefit of the protection, you know, of the law, you know, that's applied. They tell, you know, you cannot speak in South Africa. Go and speak in your own country and all that kind of thing. I mean, what kind of society are we living in now?
0: No, very, very important. Doc, I think we're going to leave it on that note. A wonderful conversation to have. Really appreciate your time, and I hope we chat again soon.
1: Thank you very much, and good morning.
2: 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It's a new era. 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
6: We're going to be coming back home. It was voter registration this past weekend, and it's all leading up to November's local government elections. The national conversation is increasingly turning to the level of government that affects our daily lives the most. Local government, from the conditions of our roads and refuse collection to housing, electricity, community safety, just general service delivery. Many of the issues that frustrate or empower residents are essentially shaped by municipal government. It's at municipal level. And I think sometimes South Africans, we don't quite realize how important local government elections are in comparison to national government elections. Granted, they're both important, and I think they should be given an equal amount of respect. It's a democratic process that all South Africans should be partaking in. But I don't think we're giving local government elections as much importance as we should. And it's funny because it essentially affects what South Africans complain about on a daily basis. So that's what we're going to do this morning. We're going to be exploring just the role, the powers and the responsibilities of ward councillors. Do you know who your ward councillor is? When was the last time you spoke to them, or were you in a community meeting at a hall or at a school to try and deal with some of the issues that are affecting your community? And why does local government matter more than people realize? And what voters should be looking out for as they prepare to head out to the polls later on in the year? And we're going to be answering all of those questions. And joining us is Ismail Yusup, manager of the Constitutional Advancement at the F.W. de Klerk Foundation. And we'll be having a conversation around local government elections. Ismail, good morning. Thank you so much for joining us. Welcome to Salam Media. I really appreciate you giving us the time.
7: Good morning, Salilo. It's such an honor and privilege to be speaking to Salam Media today. And good morning to all of the viewers as well.
6: No, pleasure is all ours. And I want us to jump right into it. Voter registration took place this weekend. This is ahead of November's local government elections. Why is this election arguably the most important one for people's day-to-day lived realities? And I think we say this about almost every election, but there's something quite different about this year's local government elections. I'm sure you would agree.
7: Absolutely. I agree. But let's start at the beginning, Sir Lilo. You know, we are living in a democracy. The democracy we have is meant to be a participatory democracy. The citizens we have are meant to be active citizens. Mm. And so there's a piece that I wrote for the Sunday World, and it's called A Ward Counselor You've Potentially Never Met is Making Decisions About Your Life. What I mean by that, I am 26 years old. I'm a young person. I understand the Constitution. I know the Constitution in theory. I work as manager of constitutional advancement at the F.W. de Klerk Foundation. But something embarrassing happened to me. Somebody asked me, do I know my ward counselor? And my answer was emphatically no. Not only do I not know my ward counselor, but I don't know the responsibilities that my ward counselor has. And I don't know how to play a meaningful part in my democracy, to take ownership of my democracy, to co-create my future. And so I held a mirror in front of myself and I asked myself, if I have all of the civic knowledge, does that translate into civic practice? And indeed, we see that it doesn't. This is why this local government election is perhaps one of the most important that we've ever had. We see that voter turnout, especially in local government elections, and especially amongst young people, are at its lowest that it's ever been. We've got two problems here. We've got one, a problem of failing municipalities, where the Auditor General says that only 41 out of 257 municipalities receive clean audits. So we've got a failure of governance, of service delivery. On the other hand, we've got an army, this titanic youth army, who make up the majority of the population, who are not adequately equipped with the civic knowledge, the skills to then translate that to become active citizens and take control of their destiny. This is why local government is so important, Sir Lilo.
6: I want to come back to, I think, something that you mentioned, and I think this could be a moment of education for our listeners, because I'm hearing you speak about, you know, not knowing your ward councillor and the responsibilities of a ward councillor, and I'm like, damn, do I know? And I'm sure there's a lot of South Africans that are listening to you. Let's answer that question. Many South Africans, you know, we are familiar with MPs, cabinet ministers, but less so with ward councillors. What exactly does a ward councillor do?
7: Right, exactly. And this is so incredibly important, because as a young person, like I said, I myself did not know, despite all of the civic knowledge that I have, the constitutional knowledge that I have, what a ward councillor does. So let's begin at the beginning. A ward councillor's main job is to be a representative of the community, of the constituency in which they live, in which they are elected. So they are meant then to take the concerns of their particular community, of their constituency, into council. But they're also meant to do other things. They're meant to facilitate public engagement. They're also then meant to monitor service delivery. Indeed, from the concerns, there should be some action taken on behalf of the council of the municipality to better the lives of the residents of that particular area. And I think this also speaks to the constitution in section 152, which speaks to the objects of local government. We want to have a local government system that is working. Now, there are so many different wards in South Africa, thousands of wards in South Africa, representing millions of people with diverse concerns. You might find suburbs that are working very well. You might find suburbs that are not working very well. And so it's very important to have a point man, a ward councillor, who's duly elected by the people, who has the best interests of the community at heart, to facilitate that public engagement and make sure that the community is always kept abreast in terms of what is happening. The budget process, the integrated development plan, for instance. Our citizens, our residents of the community are part of all of these major decisions that indeed are shaping their lives.
6: Why do you know, think so many residents feel so disconnected from local government, despite the fact that it is, you know, the only sphere of government that's so closest to them and that they can interact with directly? Where's that disconnect?
7: It's sort of a misnomer, isn't it?
6: Yeah.
7: Because if local government is the sphere that's closest to the people, then surely that should be the most responsive sphere. And indeed, this again speaks to the Constitution. The Constitution wants local government to be responsive, open, accountable to the people. But this is not the case, and this is the case for disconnect. You see, a lot of people have been telling me, Sir Lilo, that people, and especially young people in South Africa, are apathetic and hopeless about local government elections. I don't believe that they're apathetic. I don't believe that they're hopeless about local government elections. I know young people in South Africa who are incredibly resilient, who are optimistic about the future, who know that South Africa can turn the corner. But unfortunately, this disconnect stems from a frustration and anger that is building up in young people, because when they see that for a number of years, decades even,

0: that my pothole has not been fixed, that when I turn on the tap, there's no water, when I turn on the light, there's no electricity. Indeed, it gives this impression that local government is not listening and therefore nothing changes. But where does that disconnect really stem from? As I said, it's not really good to play the blame game, but have we been giving young people the adequate tools, the knowledge, the education to know how to participate as active citizens in our participatory democracy? Democracy is not a once in every 5-year event. Do we give young people the instruments to participate on a daily basis in creating the decisions that are going to affect their and their community's lives? Do we give young people the knowledge on how to hold public officials accountable and public officials are not doing their job? Have we adequately instilled in young people the sentiment that young people as voters, as citizens of South Africa, are the bosses who pay rates and taxes and therefore have the responsibility to monitor ward councillors and therefore also be able to recall ward councillors from doing their job if they're not performing? But we haven't done that. So young people don't know how to participate, how to buy in to this democracy of ours. And so therefore, see that political parties disappear for 5 years and show up shortly before elections, where you might see a street getting fixed, some water in your taps, some sporadic electricity. And that's simply not enough for young people. And so therefore, there's this buyout of the system completely. But we cannot afford that as a democracy, because if we relegate this critical, crucial right of ours as young people, not only will we be doing disservice to the whole promise of democracy, but also a great disservice to the legacy of our forebears who fought and struggled so hard for us as the new generation to be where we are today.
1: Very important. You talk about, not enough tools and mechanisms and channels being given to young people to engage with democracy, to engage with the leadership. And I'm thinking to myself, what are these tools, and then whose responsibility is it to make sure that young people are involved, they don't become, disengaged with leadership and are apathetic when it comes to politics? And also, would it be fair to say many voters, whether young or not, only engage with politics and local representatives when something goes wrong in their community? Outside of that, we don't know who our councillor is. We don't even care.
0: Yeah. As I said, it's critically important to give young people these tools. What are these tools? What do we talk about in terms of civic knowledge and civic education? Firstly, a broad understanding of the Constitution. That's number one. Secondly, an understanding of the different spheres of government and how they interact with each other, national, provincial, and local. Do we know who represents us, not just at a local level, but at a provincial and national level as well? Then do we know what is meant of us as citizens? We have a constitution that allows us a number of rights, but do we know what the responsibilities are that accompany those rights? Another thing is the differentiation between the different roles in government. We just spoke in this interview about the role and responsibility of a ward councillor. That is not taught in schools. And I think this is also where a big problem lies. When we look at the educational curriculum, just think about it, Salalo. For us who are in school recently, we were never taught about local government. We were never taught about how to participate in democracy. We were never taught about the Constitution. We were never taught the value of the vote. So this is the civic knowledge that must be instilled in young people. And government obviously has a role to play in this, but not just government. I think that this should be a all hands on deck approach. It's time for us to really reclaim this democracy for ourselves, to, as I say, co-create solutions amongst ourselves for the future. We all know what the problems in society are. We also spoke in this interview about the crumbling local government infrastructure that we have. We also spoke about the collapse of local government, where only 41 out of 257 municipalities achieve clean audit. So clearly there's a problem at hand. We see that. South Africans are wise enough to understand that we cannot continue on this trajectory for much longer. But do we now know what our responsibility is, and most importantly, how to buy in, tap in to this democracy of ours? On whether, young people, just buy into democracy before an election, here we have to put some responsibility in young people to make sure that they keep abreast with what's happening in local government, and so therefore to give them the accountability tools. And I would say that this should be as public as possible. Let us look at our ward councillors and see whether our ward

0: councils are performing the job that we have duly hired them via our vote to do. And if ward councils are not doing their job, and we need to monitor this not just once every 5 years, but as I say, in every ward, in every council meeting, being a part of the budget process, being a part of the integrated development plan, monitoring whether or not our ward councillor is adequately listening to the views of the community, whether our views, as diverse as they are being given adequate consideration, and make an evaluation as young people before an election.
1: Important. Ismail, lastly, I want to wrap up this conversation with a very simple question. I'm a young South African. I am in Soweto. I am in Tembisa. I am in Alex. I'm listening to Ismail Yusup, manager of the constitutional advancement at the FWT Clerk Foundation, tell me that I need to be more engaged. I need to start educating myself about the different spheres of government, and I need to register, and I need to vote, and I need to be part of this democratic process, not just for the 5 years leading up to an election, but continuously. Where do I start? Where do I go? And how do I get all of this information that can make me a citizen that is active and that is proactive?
0: I think it's a very important question. I think it begins with the realization that as young people, you form part of that army I spoke about. You form part of the majority of the population. It's a beginning to understand that the levers of power as young people are in our hands. We make up the majority of the population. The first thing that you'd want to do is to get registered. The stats show us that the majority of registered young people turn out to vote. The majority of young people in general do not vote. So, register to vote. Secondly is use the next few months before the November election to inform yourself of the role responsibilities of different players in local government, how you can play a part in shaping local government, how you can get involved in bettering the life of your community. There are a number of tools on offer. The FW de Klerk Foundation, the Thabo Mbeki Foundation, Sunday World, and a number of others are working on a joint project to release some of these educational tools. But more so, make sure that after understanding all of these different roles and responsibilities and how you can play a part in local government, that then translates into active citizenship. So my real message to the young people today is become active citizens in this participatory democracy of yours. Once elections are over, attend ward council meetings, be a part of the budget process, hold your ward councillor to account, be a part of co-creating a better South Africa. You deserve it, and the Constitution demands it.
1: Most definitely. Ismail Yusup, manager of constitutional advancement at the FWT Clerk Foundation. Thank you so much. Very, very important conversation. And I think very, very important points that you're making. Hope people are listening and hope people will get engaged, because it is very, very important, especially for us, the younger generation. Hope we share again soon.
0: Thank you very much, Salalo. Pleasure speaking to you.
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Screaming in the house, yeah, no tears will be shed. 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
1: أعوذ بالله من الشيطان الرجيم بسم الله الرحمن الرحيم.
2: The recital of Surah Yasin has been brought to you by an anonymous sponsor of Mahiking for the Isale Thawab of his late parents, Nabi sallallahu alayhi wa sallam, and all marhumin.
1: أعوذ بالله من الشيطان الرجيم بسم الله الرحمن الرحيم.

0: a new beginning. It's a new era. Salaam Media. Humanitarian journalism.
1: And I'm going to be introducing a really, really wonderful conversation. This segment is probably brought to you by Al Baraka Bank. And I had a really wonderful conversation with their general manager of retail wealth and marketing, Nasir Sidad, who dissected some really, really wonderful banking options that you can consider you can look out for, and some new products that Al Baraka Bank has as part of their offering. So take a listen to this. It's very, very insightful, very, very important, especially now when everyone is thinking about their money, where they should be investing it, where they should be taking it, and most importantly, which bank should be taking care of it. So more on that. Listen to this.
2: A bit more insight on the innovation, the products that you guys have that make the clients' lives way more easier, and they can get in touch with you and they can find out a bit more information on.
3: Yeah, thanks. I think being now the bank for 36 years in the country, we've obviously evolved, brought in new products. Just in an overview where the bank or what the bank does offer. Mm. 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We can then move on over to our transactional banking, and this over the last 10 to 15 years the bank has invested heavily in terms of the digital side, in terms of the new innovations that are out there. So we've got full internet banking, and very, very importantly, a full digital mobile banking application to support the transactional banking. We have transactional banking for individuals. We have transactional banking for pensioners with reduced fees. We have transactional banking for students. We have transactional banking for businesses. And we even have for major corporates where you have multi-layer approvals and corporate facilities. So we do have a complete range of transactional banking products. We're really growing in this area, because what we found is maybe in other institutions you're going through a call center, etc. Yes, we have a very robust and a good call center, but at the same time you have a human to speak to if you have an issue. So you have a dedicated banker dedicated to you on the transactional banking side at no additional cost. So it makes your life or your transactional banking journey very easy. We also have point of sale machines that can go with this. So a full solution that we can offer you on the transactional banking. If I can now move on to the investment product. And the investments, we have sort of your short-term deposits. A very famous product on our side is the Hajj investment. We know the cost of Hajj today, how high it is.
2: I want to jump in and touch on that, because we are fully in Hajj season right now. People are, going on their pilgrimage. How important is that specific product, and also why was it so important for Al Baraka Bank to become innovative and come up with it?
3: Yeah, so I think Al Baraka is known for its Hajj product. If we note, obviously, the cost of Hajj and the importance of putting a commitment and dedication, and it's unreal of the stories that we hear. We hear of clients telling us, they just made an intention, started the account at 100 rand, and guess what? After 10 years, they had enough money to go for Hajj.
2: Wow.
3: So I think it's importantly is the intention that you can make. Say, I want to save this for Hajj. We also do a Hajj draw every year, and we're three lucky winners in the three regions win a Hajj ticket that can go across. Very easy account to open. You earn profits on a monthly basis, and you can invest when you want, and however easy what you get. 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So various means to deposit funds into a Hajj account. We also have sort of your longer or your accounts that are earning sort of up to 7.2-7.3% return. So we have a full range of investment products: Hajj account, a participation account, a premium plus account, a guarantee.

0: Account, if you need to issue a guarantee for a property or business, so a whole host of products under the investment side. The next area for the bank is on the forex side.
1: Yes.
0: And there we facilitate transactions on the import side for clients, or clients looking to import goods into the country. We can facilitate that at a very competitive markup and rates. We also offer forex for travel, where at one stage we were quite big in the forex cash market, where clients come in and buy dollars, reals, euros, etc. And we've also recently introduced the global forex Fuvia currency card. I think previously we spoke about that product, where clients can have up to 6 currencies on one card and you can transact. No need for a ticket, no need to have that in advance. The rate is good. You can go online and buy. So quite simply, and the added benefit on our side is 6 currencies, one card, one app, and you can actually buy reals, liras on the app directly. So that's an important product. We then can move over to your wealth and estate planning. And this, we know the need to save for the long term.
1: Yeah.
0: A way we can put up retirement annuities, provident fund for your businesses, savings for tax-free investments. We know the benefits that the government is giving us on that. So we can offer you a whole host of unit trust products. And together that is estates and wills. The importance of having an Islamic will. We know that from a Sharia point of view, we need to have one, and we can facilitate a Sharia will for you. And lastly, we now have now introduced an Islamic insurance takaful product, where we can obviously secure your assets on the insurance side on a Sharia compliant basis. So I think taking to it, the bank has have a whole wide range of products that can suit your need. Very simply to contact us, www.albaraka.co.za. We've got branches in Gauteng, Cape Town, Durban. We have a team that even goes out and visits clients. And also with the digital world, you can do a lot digitally. 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We'll reach out to you. We'll get a consultant to contact you and discuss any one of our fantastic products, inshallah.
1: Lastly, before I let you go, you touched on something very, very important, the human touch. Yeah. I think that's what's lacking right now. Everyone's talking about AI and, you know, going cardless and humanless and contactless. Albaraka Bank seems to be staying true to that, the human touch. How important is it?
0: Yeah, so I think first it's important to note, we are investing heavily in the digital side. So we've invested on, and as I said, the mobile banking app, the online application. So we have to do that to remain relevant and adopt AI in certain of our, in our businesses. Saying that, we also note the importance, how you're saying, it's the human element. When people are making sensitive decisions of buying their first house, buying the first car, making a large investment, you want to be able to talk to a human. And there we haven't dropped the ball on that.
1: Yeah.
0: If you want to speak to somebody, you've got access to it. I spoke about the transactional banker. We've got a banker dedicated. So yes, you can do everything on your app and you do everything on internet banking, but you've got a problem when you want to speak to somebody, you have that facility. So we coupled both the digital side with the human side. And I think that has given us a lot of success over the last few years.
1: They haven't. Nothing more to add. Just a lot so much to say. Really appreciate it.
0: Jazakallah.
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3: And we're going to be switching gears now to a very, very important conversation. We'll be heading over to the UK. They are once again confronting questions around political stability. This is after the country potentially seeing its seventh prime minister in just 10 years. A striking indication of the going turbulence at the highest level of government. And we'll be talking to British journalist, author, and public speaker Dr. Yvonne Ridley to get insight on why is the UK in a cycle of constant leadership change. Dr. Ridley, thank you so much for joining us. Always a pleasure.
4: Good morning. Thank you for inviting me onto the show.
3: No, pleasure is all ours. I think the biggest, you know, headline coming out of the weekend is obviously the shakeup in the leadership in the UK.
4: Can you hear me? We seem to have a connection problem.
3: There seems to be a bit of a lag. Can you hear me?
4: Yes, I can hear you very well now.
3: Yes, I want to jump right into it. How unusual is it, Doc, for a country like the UK to be approaching a seventh prime minister in just a decade? From your perspective, why is so much instability when it comes to leadership in the UK?
4: I didn't quite hear the question, but I know that you were wanting to talk about the turmoil in British politics at the moment. And what we're seeing is, you know, forget a game of musical chairs. Number 10 is running like a high-stakes eviction service. Following Prime Minister Sir Keir Starmer's resignation, we are about to see our sixth Prime Minister in just a decade. At this point, the keys to Downing Street aren't even being handed over. They're simply being left on the doormat for the next optimist. The comings and goings have been so dizzying that even the poor Downing Street cat, Larry, is the only permanent resident. The electorate is dizzy from all the U-turns and leadership exits, and Westminster is now gearing up for an Andy Burnham coronation to see if the former Manchester mayor can finally break the curse. It's gripping, albeit exhausting, and it's pure political theatre. And if you remember, we started off in 2010 with David Cameron, who was the ultimate political gambler, who blew up the casino, smooth, polished and oozing PR confidence. He thought that he could silence the Eurosceptics in his party with a quick referendum. Well, we know how that turned out. The British public voted to leave the European Union, having lost the biggest bet in modern history. So Cameron walked off from the podium.

0: upside down in street and left the country to clear up his mess. He was followed by a woman famously dubbed the Maybot for her rigid mechanical repetition of the phrase strong and stable, and of course I'm talking about Theresa May, who inherited a real poison chalice, and she then had to orchestrate the Brexit, and which was disastrous, and she called a snap election that destroyed her own parliamentary majority, and she was eventually bullied out of office by her own backbenchers. Then we had Boris, chaotic showman who treated Downing Street like some sort of university fraternity house. He won a massive landslide victory by promising to get Brexit done, but his style of bluff, bluster and distraction just finished him off. He had thousands of minor scandals, but it was the wine-soaked lockdown parties in Downing Street that finally saw him off during COVID. And I think he went through about 60 ministers in his own cabinet before he was finally pulled off stage. Then we had Liz Truss, the political equivalent of a human grenade. She just blew up the economy and will probably always be remembered for her head-to-head longevity race against a live supermarket iceberg lettuce. And the lettuce lasted longer than she did. She resigned after 45 days as the shortest serving prime minister in British history. And then we had Rishi Sunak, who Mr. Smooth, the billionaire occupant of Downing Street, and he led the Conservative Party to their worst electoral defeat, handing power over to Labour in July 2024. And that's when we had the arrival of Mr. Rules, the Keir Starmer, which, you know, all we've had since he arrived was a grim parade of policy U-turns, internal cabinet fighting, and a total failure to connect with the public. And after just 20 months in office, following a string of devastating local election losses and an open mutiny by his own MPs, he, you know, was on his way out and resigned yesterday. But I think that it's important to remember with Starmer that Israel and the wider conflict in the Middle East played a massive role in fracturing his support, acting as a major catalyst for his eventual downfall. So although his exit was triggered by recent domestic failures, the toxic political fallout from his foreign policy on Israel essentially broke his party's unity from the very beginning. So, you know, it's his original sin was his foreign policy, which, you know, when he arrived, it was his early handling of the Gaza war. I think that set the whole demolition show in motion.
1: Dr. Reed, I want to talk about Brexit. To what extent has Brexit almost reshaped internal party dynamics in the UK, and also political stability? And also, would you say this instability is primarily a Conservative Party issue, or does it reflect broader systemic challenges in British politics?
0: Well, Brexit was devastating for British politics, and it still polarises today, because there are people like me who say that Brexit finished off

0: Britain's standing in Europe. But there are others who say that Britain was able to stand on its own two feet once it was out of Europe. The problem is, geographically, you know, Europe is our neighbour. We'll forever be involved in Europe. They are our closest trading partner. And so many of us feel as though Brexit was a big mistake. The real disaster was the handling of the Brexit between Ireland and the mainland. And as I say, many of us believe that it has just been a total disaster, and it did fracture relations in Europe, and it caused an immense amount of red tape, which of course the European Union is notorious for. But you know, we look around at other alliances, and I would have thought that Britain would be far better off trying to go for BRICS than Brexit.
1: And on the ground, how is it all being perceived by the British public? This, you know, musical chairs, as you mentioned, in leadership, is it seen as dysfunction or just simply part of political accountability? If it's not working out, then get the next best person for the job.
0: Well, it's not as easy as that, because all we are getting is more chaos. New rules, old election promises that seemed attractive at the time have long been forgotten. And some people have said, well, the country is just ungovernable. It's certainly polarized. Mm. People are very angry, and I think it's the double standards and inequality and the ever-widening gap between rich and poor, which has really been ripped wide open with this Strait of Hormuz fiasco, which has hit everyone in the pocket. You know, it usually takes some time for economic policies to trickle down, but this has really kicked us all hard. Mm. And you know, from the van driver going to fill up petrol to the housewife going to the supermarket and not being able to buy everything that she wants because food prices have rocketed. And I think that it's affected South Africa as well. Mm. And it's just, you know, once ordinary people are starting to be able to join all the dots and see a direct correlation between the contents of their purse and the people in power, it's, you know, politics has taken on a new sort of importance now. In people are becoming more politically aware. Mm. And they are beginning to realize that foreign policy is very important. And of course, Britain, with its empire in the last century, used to be the go-to country for foreign policy and stability, and now, you know, we're a joke.
1: Mm, mm, mm, mm. I want to wrap up the conversation with maybe you giving us insight on Andy Burnham. He looks like he's, you know, the front runner to become the next prime minister of the UK. Any you know, insight on his politics? What is he all about?
0: Well, when you get a close look at Andy Burnham, you realise that he is another Zionist, another Labour friend of Israel. And during one leadership contest about 10 years ago, when he was trying to become the Labour Prime Minister, or the Labour leader, he said the first country that he would visit

0: that as Prime Minister would be Israel. And you look into his background, and even just the other day, he danced around using the word genocide for Gaza. He's in the pay and sway of the Zionists, and really the pro-Israeli lobby weren't bothered when their poster boy Keir Starmer looked as though he's in serious trouble, because by this time they'd already bought and owned half of the British Labour cabinet. And so Andy Burnham coming in is sadly not going to make any difference at all. He's bought and owned by Israel. If he wants to make an impact, then what he should do, and this would cause a furore, he should have an amnesty, allow all of the Corbynistas back into the party, and invite Jeremy Corbyn back in. Now, that would be something, wouldn't it? But of course, that isn't going to happen. But Labour is a party in turmoil, and Andy Burnham is not the King of the North, as he's called, who's going to be able to fix it unless he distances himself and stops taking Israeli money or any sort of money from the pro-Israeli lobby, and proves to be his own man. And it'll be interesting to see what his relationship is with Trump. Donald Trump didn't like Keir Starmer at all. I'm not so sure that Andy Burnham is going to be his cup of tea either. He's a very charming person, but he's... well, we'll have to wait and see. But I think Larry the Cat is going to have a, you know, he's the one that's experiencing all the turmoil at the moment.
1: That's really interesting times ahead when it comes to UK politics, Dr. Ridley. But thank you so much for giving us insight on the reality on the ground. And I hope we chat again soon.
0: Okay, thank you. Thank you.
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4: 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Brother Ayub, assalamu alaikum wa rahmatullahi wa barakatuh.
5: Wa alaikum salam wa rahmatullahi wa barakatuh. How are you, brother Inayat?
4: Alhamdulillah, doing well. 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Jazakallah for your time.
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4: Yes, brother Ayub, we've got 2 weeks to go for the tour. Now, I know you've done so many tours in the past, and each one is a memory on its own, but each tour obviously is special. And once again, we have this opportunity to discover Masjid al-Aqsa and the tour, alhamdulillah, very, very interesting tour, very exciting tour as well, together with the tour of Jordan. So, you know, where are we at this point in time as far as the tour is concerned?
5: Alhamdulillah, we ready. You know, we're just waiting for more people to come on board, inshallah. You know, it's the perfect time to travel to Masjid al-Aqsa now with the war been over, officially been over. You know, in the past, people were a bit scared to put their names down and stuff like that. But this is a perfect opportunity. It's the perfect time of the year to travel to Masjid al-Aqsa. It's summer. The days are long, alhamdulillah. We have much more time to do more things. And, you know, the thing is, Masjid al-Aqsa is awaiting us. Masjid al-Aqsa is calling. So we've got to make every effort to get ourselves to Masjid al-Aqsa as soon as possible to fill the masjid on behalf of the Palestinians, inshallah.
4: Well, Jazakallah for that. And Maulana, you know, one cannot emphasize enough the importance of a tour from a spiritual perspective. And, you know, as a spiritual guide, I'm sure, Maulana, you've seen over the years the inspiration that a tour like this actually brings to the people who go on a tour like this.
6: Yeah. Assalamu alaikum wa rahmatullahi wa barakatuh. Yes, you know, Masjid al-Aqsa is a very, very special place. And I must inform our listeners that it was the first Qibla of the Muslims. So can you imagine its virtue if it stands out as the first Qibla of the Muslims? That's number one. My line was not so clear, but can you hear me, Brother Inayat?
4: Ji, Maulana, very clear. We can hear you loud and clear.
6: In between, you'll just endorse something and just say, yes, Maulana, so then I know that you are listening to me because the line is quite bare on this side. Nevertheless, alhamdulillah. So as I was saying, it's the first Qibla of the Muslims. And being the first Qibla of the Muslims, when Rasulullah sallallahu alayhi wa sallam was asked, he said, Baitul Maqdis was the first Qibla. And then it was the first masjid that was built on earth as well. I mean, the first masjid was built is inna awwala bayti wudi'a lin-nas lalladhi bi

0: Makkah the Mubarak is Makkah Mukarrama. And then Masjid al-Aqsa, 40 years was a gap in between. So the first was Baitul, the Baitullah in Makkah Mukarrama, and second was Masjid al-Aqsa. The gap in between was 40 years. So these two masajid are mentioned explicitly in the Quran Majid, where Allah subhanahu wa ta'ala says, Subhanalladhi asra bi'abdihi laylam min al-masjid al-harami ila al-masjid al-aqsa alladhi barakna hawla. So Masjid al-Haram and Masjid al-Aqsa is mentioned in the Noble Quran. Now when we read those Quran Sharif ayats, you know, in the 15th para, then don't we have this desire that we want to go to Masjid al-Aqsa as well? And we refer to it, you know, Ayub Bay and myself, and I'm sure you in Ayat, you know, we refer to it as a forgotten haram. A lot of people go to Masjid to Makkah Mukarramah and Medina Munawwara, but out of fear, I suppose that's what keeps them back from going to Masjid al-Aqsa. But I can assure you, once you take the first step, Allah will be with you. So you must try and include this in your itinerary, or, you know, when you're in your travels, and sacrifice, you know what I mean, to visualize, you know, the place from where Rasulullah Sallallahu Alaihi Wasallam went for Mi'raj. I mean, that's another very, very great fazila and great virtue attached to this particular place. And then, every Nabi of Allah subhanahu wa ta'ala was at that particular place, approximately 124,000. Now, can you imagine, you know, that the land area of Masjid al-Aqsa is 144,000 square meters. And 124,000, if each Nabi is given one square meter, which is a very generous space, then they'll be able to fit into the entire compound. So the Rasulullah Sallallahu Alaihi Wasallam was Imamul Anbiya. He led the Anbiya in Salah at that particular place. So this is the great virtue of Masjid al-Aqsa. So, you know what, we try and instill an encouragement in all the people that they must try and come to Masjid al-Aqsa, inshallah.
1: Inshallah, Maulana, Jazakallah for that. And also, I think, Brother Ayub, you know, each tour is a different experience. Each tour is unique in itself, and it brings a different dimension and a different dynamic and a different experience to the tour as well. And let's just, Salam Media obviously has been involved in a number of tours, and we've covered a lot of this at length as well. But let's talk about this specific tour. You know, what is so unique about this tour?
2: So, like you said, alhamdulillah, this is going to be, I think, Salam Media's and our fourth or fifth tour together. Alhamdulillah, you know, every tour is different in the sense we have different people traveling, different personalities. But alhamdulillah, you know, with the guidance of Maulana Musa and myself there, we make the trip as exciting as possible. So, alhamdulillah, this trip as well, we're going to be spending a few nights in Jordan. Obviously, first we're going to do the desert safari in Wadi Ram, and then we're going to hike in Petra a little bit. We're going to visit the Battle of Mu'ta, and then obviously in Amman we do the Cave of the Sleepers, the graves of the Anbiya, Hazrat Yusha alayhi salam, Hazrat Shu'ayb alayhi salam, Hazrat Ayyub alayhi salam, Hazrat Bilal radiyallahu anhu, and Khidr alayhi salam. So, you know, it's a bit of a holiday in the beginning, and then we go to the Islamic part of the tour. And then obviously from there we go on to Masjid al-Aqsa, which is the main part of the whole tour, spending 6 or 7 nights in Masjid al-Aqsa, you know, getting a proper breakdown with our tour operators on that end to give us the history and the significance of Masjid al-Aqsa. We have few tours where we will be, inshallah, traveling to the West Bank, to Masjid al-Khalil in Heilbronn. You know, we visit the Maqam of Hazrat Musa alayhi salam in Jericho. So it's quite an intensive tour, but it is very enjoyable. And then obviously with the guidance of Maulana Musa, we have somebody that's there that gives us programs on a daily basis, gives us the history of Masjid al-Aqsa from a different perspective, from Quran and Hadith. So, you know, it's a very fulfilling tour. It's a very, it's very encompassing when we do these tours. And alhamdulillah, you know, like I said earlier, this is the perfect time to travel. The war has just ended. The Palestinians will be awaiting our arrival. You know, it's very fruitful to go on these tours. And alhamdulillah, like Maulana said earlier, you know, it's a forgotten haram. We've neglected it. So it's time. It's about time we prioritize Masjid al-Aqsa before it is too late, before we don't have this opportunity anymore.
1: Well, certainly,

0: And also, I think, Molana, what is important to understand is there are not many places around the world that allows us the opportunity and reap the full benefit of connecting with our heritage, connecting with our history, connecting with our deen. You know, there are a few places around the world, Makkah, Medina, that, you know, people obviously go often, you know, whether we're going for Hajj, Umrah. But just looking at, the land of Sham, Palestine, Masjid al-Aqsa, you know, this is where we find this deep connection of the legacy of Islam in our heritage and culture.
1: You're absolutely correct there, Brother Inayat. I must bring to your attention, now, if you look at the stories in the Noble Quran of Hazrat Musa alayhi salam, story of Hazrat Yunus alayhi salam, you know, we go to the Maqam of Hazrat Yunus alayhi salam as well. You know, who was known as, you know, the person who was in the belly of the fish, and he recited, La ilaha illa anta subhanaka inni kuntu minaz zalimin. Then Hazrat Ibrahim alayhi salam, where was his foundation, his birth? It was in the land of Sham. And then from there, you know, everybody speaks of the Abrahamic faiths, and the others have gone astray, but you speak about Judaism, and you speak about Christianity, and you speak about Islam. They are very, very deeply rooted in these particular places. So our father, Nabi Ibrahim alayhi salam, hails from this land. And like Brother Ayub said, that we will going down to Masjid al-Khalil. You know, there is a riwayat. I'll just check on it. But what happens, he says, that the time will come when it will be difficult to go to Hijaz. At that time, you must go to the maqam, to the place of Ibrahim alayhi salam, where he is buried. You know, so Allah subhanahu wa ta'ala take us to that place while we have the opportunity. And I can tell you, it's very, very spiritually rewarding. I mean, Hazrat Yusuf alayhi salam, the sun was delayed from setting until he enters that particular place, the miracle. Hazrat Sulaiman ala nabiyyina alayhi salatu wasalam, he built Masjid al-Aqsa, you know, with the jinn. And the maqam and the place is shown there, where he was on his staff, and then the termites had eaten his staff, and then he collapsed. But the angels didn't even know. So you can imagine, I mean, all these historical perspectives. And one thing I must enlighten, I say it always again, I wouldn't mind saying it on every program. This really encourages me. Hazrat Sulaiman alayhi salam mentioned, you know, he made three du'as to Allah subhanahu wa ta'ala. He says, Ya Allah, let my decree be in accordance with your command, with your wish. Allah granted him that. And the second one, he said, grant me such a hukumat, such a governance, you know, such a kingdom that nobody in the future will ever have. And Allah subhanahu wa ta'ala blessed Hazrat Sulaiman alayhi salam with such a kingdom that he ruled over the animals and the winds and the jinn and men, all of that particular time. So Hazrat Sulaiman alayhi salam was famous for that as well. And then the third dua he made, and that a person comes to Masjid al-Aqsa and recites two rakat salat, then all his sins are forgiven, you know, and he's guaranteed Jannah. Now, you know, when you hear this, when it creates such a vibe in you that I have to put my foot in that Mubarak land there. And when I go in and I take the, you know, our Zaireen, the visitors and guests of Masjid al-Aqsa, then the first thing we walk in, I say, just remember what Hazrat Sulaiman alayhi salam said. And when we read the two rakat salah, Ya Allah, we are hopeful, and you know, that inshallah, Allah subhanahu wa ta'ala will pardon us, and Allah subhanahu wa ta'ala will give us entry into Jannah. Such is the dynamic virtue of Masjid al-Aqsa.
0: Well, certainly, Molana, and you know, I suppose, you know, with people who have gone there actually know the feeling, the emotions that they feel as well. Brother Ayub, you know, just looking at, obviously, we've gotten still a number of seats as well. Let's just talk a bit about the timelines and, you know, by when people need to obviously finalize, you know, their spot, you know, in being part of this tour.
2: Alhamdulillah, we still have some time. So we, inshallah, we'll be on the 4th of July. So you still have some time to get, you know, pack your bags, get your stuff ready. Obviously, the sooner you book, the better it is. But alhamdulillah, you know, we don't really have a cut-off date as such. we can book tickets right up until the end, so it's not a problem. But to mentally prepare yourself, it's better to get that sorted out. Get

0: it out of the way, and inshallah, take it from there.
1: Well, jazakallah for that, and also to Maulana as well for coming on, and inshallah we will continue promoting the tour as well, inshallah. And I know that closer to time, brother Ayub, as well, is in terms of preparing the people for the tour in itself. And alhamdulillah, we've had a number of sessions, online sessions as well. A lot of material is provided, so people shouldn't be scared, brother Ayub. As you said, the thing is, they will go both with Maulana being the spiritual guide, spiritually prepared, mentally, physically prepared. All of that guidance will be provided ahead of the tour, brother Ayub.
0: No, gee, alhamdulillah. And the thing is, between myself and Maulana, we've traveled quite extensively to Masjid Al-Aqsa, so we know the ins and outs. Yes, sometimes there is a bit of difficulty at the border and stuff like that, but it's nothing that, that you've got to be afraid of or you've got to be scared of. It's just a small part of the jihad for us to make it to Masjid Al-Aqsa and for us to help fulfill, for us to fill Masjid Al-Aqsa, because at the moment Masjid Al-Aqsa is completely empty.
1: Well, certainly. Maulana, just some final thoughts from you before we take leave.
2: You remember that Rasulullah sallallahu alayhi wa sallam said, la tushaddu rihal illa ila thalathati masajid, that you do not, prepare for a journey except for three masjids, and Masjid al-Haram in Makkah Mukarramah, the Baytullah, then Masjid al-Nabawi sallallahu alayhi wa sallam, and finally Masjid al-Aqsa. So to become one of the recipients of these glad tidings of Rasulullah sallallahu alayhi wa sallam, we just put inculcate that courage and say that, look, I want to go to Masjid al-Aqsa, and inshallah al-Aziz, it will be etched in our memories, and we will be visiting a place that hasn't got the massive Zamzam Towers and the way just outside the boundaries of the Haram, that you walk into the Zamzam Towers and you are greeted by Naomi and Starbucks and those type of things. You're going back, in historically speaking, hundreds of years on the cobblestone that you walk in that area. It will definitely be etched in your mind and engraved in your heart, the beauty of that place.
1: Well, Maulana, jazakallah khairan so much for that. And also to Brother Ayub for your time this morning, inshallah. We will continue promoting the tour, inshallah. And comes the 4th of July, inshallah, we will have a full tour party, inshallah. Assalamu alaikum wa rahmatullahi wa barakatuh.
0: Wa alaikum salam wa rahmatullahi wa barakatuh.
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2: Taking a look at the plight of the Malawians out in Durban, in Sherwood in particular. Now, we've learned about thousands of Malawians who have been moved to another site in Durban because of the overcrowding situation. We've heard about violence that has erupted between the Malawians and the South African Police Service, and also the government's crackdown in terms of repatriation of the Malawians. So a lot is happening at this point in time, but it is about people that are stranded. It is about people who are in a dire situation that require help, that require support, that require food. And all of that we need to consider, because at the end of the day, this has actually resulted in a humanitarian catastrophe of note. And this is the reason why this morning we joined by philanthropist and founder of Muslim Relief South Africa, Kasim Malani, who is currently in Sherwood overseeing the Malawian community. Kasim, assalamu alaikum wa rahmatullahi wa barakatuh. Welcome and jazakallah khairan so much for your time.
3: Wa alaikum assalam wa rahmatullahi wa barakatuh. Jazakallah for having me on air.
2: Yes, Kasim, you know, one cannot emphasize enough, and I'm just looking at the visuals that are appearing on my screen right now outside the Sherwood Mosque, and it's just hordes and crowds of people that are outside the masjid. And if you could just take us through, you know, and I know you are providing support and assistance amongst some of the other groups that are there, just paint a picture for us and let us know, you know, what is the situation on the ground right now as we speak.
3: The situation is such that we have almost 10,000 people on the ground as we speak. But be that as it may, this started last week, Monday. We had a crowd of about 200 to 300. And from there, every day, built up by the thousands. And we're now sitting with approximately 10,000 people on the ground. We're providing them with meals, breakfast, lunch, and supper, alhamdulillah, with Allah's fadl. And it's a mammoth task to do this because, firstly, we don't have government funding. We're relying on private donors and things like that. But to make shukr to all the NGOs, NPOs of the Muslim community who came through for us, and especially the Indian Durbans. The Indians in Durban have come through with their donations, and the businessmen also came through for us to keep this mammoth task of feeding these people going.
2: Yes. Now, you know, we've seen we've heard reports of some really sad situation where people have actually been given, where women have given birth at Sherwood, many pregnant women and children. And again, we are in a winter month as well. So, you know, people out in the cold in terms of shelter, you know, feeding is one issue, but again, shelter is another to protect, you know, people, particularly those who are elderly, the women, the children, you know, from the elements as well. What is being done as far as accommodating them is concerned?
3: Well, the first few days when we saw the numbers increasing and in the rain, we put up two massive tents to accommodate at least about 2,000 people, which got full in like half a day. Those tents were full. And we had to put up a tent for the feeding to have our food distributed. And then we continued adding on smaller tents to accommodate the women and children. So the children, the women are actually squashed like sandwich, like sardines into these tents. And that's causing a lot of issues with their health. And the children that are dying are because of the cold and things like that. It's inhumane the way this site is. It's actually inhumane. You know, if human rights had something to say, I mean, they should be here now and assisting us with this issue. Really, our toilets are overwhelmed, our water facilities.

0: it is, we don't have water on the site. It's shukr Allah that next door to us is the masjid, Masjid al-Salihin, and they are linked to Al Imdad Foundation, and they are actually one of the greatest supporters to this need here. They've given us water from the mosque. They've given us the parking. They've given us lights from the mosque, you know, because we had no lights here for 4 days.
1: Yes. Yeah. Also, Brother Kasim, just as far as the government is concerned, and I heard you mention that obviously the government is not doing absolutely, they're doing nothing. And also looking at from the municipal services, has any government official actually been here in the last week or so?
0: But being here and showing themselves they're not doing anything, you know, it doesn't help anyone. You know, the least they've done was given us a piece of land in town where the old drive-in was, which is the next move. We put up tents there in town at the drive-in site, and a much more bigger tents. And that too paid by us, paid by the people of Durban. The businessmen of Durban have been paying for the tents. You know, and it's, they've only given us the land. And now today they're fitting on lights for us there. They're trying to make us comfortable as possible. They're putting up some toilets there, more than what we've got here, you know. And it's a bigger site, so we'll be able to have the people's masses spread across the site. At the moment, we are cramped. We're in a 3-acre property, and there's 10,000 of us living in this premises.
1: Yes. So right now, you're saying, Kasim, is you are basically just providing emergency relief, for want of a better term, to the people who are stranded. But we've also heard about people being repatriated. I've heard this morning 1,000 had already crossed Bight Bridge as well. Any talks, or what do you know about the intentions of the government? Because we know that there is a crackdown, a repatriation crackdown that is underway as well.
0: Yeah, the movement of people out of the country is very slow, very, very slow. The buses are coming, but a bit at a time, like 4 buses, 6 buses. And for every bus that leaves here, twice the amount of people enter the site, if you know what I'm saying. Mm. If 100 leave, 200-300 are coming into the site. Because they believe that if they are here on this property, they'll get a chance to get onto the bus. So that's causing another overwhelm of people coming into the site.
1: Yes. I'm just looking at another picture right now, and one thing that caught my eye is, you know, it appears as if people have basically come with everything that they have. And I'm just looking at huge bundles of, I suppose, whatever belongings they have, you know, in these massive bags as well. And, you know, I'm just looking at this visual, and it tells me that, you know what, it appears as if these people have basically come with everything they've had. And what do they want? Do they want to go back home? What are they telling you?
0: Every one of them that I spoke to here, they want to go back home safely. The word is safely, which is very important. They want to go home safely. They've been assaulted here. They've been treated very, very badly. And they have made up their minds that they want to go home. You know? And this is how it's going to be now. All the stuff that's lying here, we're going to relocate that stuff to the drive-in site, which is much more bigger, and we'd have more space there. Like this now, we are one on top of the other, you know?
1: Yes.
0: So,
1: but also, Kasim, I think let's just talk a bit about the well wishers, those that are contributing, those that are providing, some relief assistance, whether it's monetarily, whether in person, in terms of volunteering to assist these people. You know, what can be said about the volunteers? Are people coming through to assist, personally?
0: I have volunteers who help me to serve breakfast, lunch, and supper. Obviously, breakfast is the hardest time because there's only 5 of us here, and we're using the Malawians to help us because they are, you know, contributing to assisting us in feeding the people here. And breakfast is the hardest meal because although it's easy, it's butter bread and tea, jam bread and tea, bananas, oranges, apples, You know, it's that kind of stuff.

But the volunteers in the morning are very hard to come by. Probably they're going to work and things like that. But at lunchtime, we have a nice crowd. We have about 30 to 40 volunteers here. And supper time,

0: that they give out their hearts for charity. They extend themselves, you know. I have numerous calls where people are willing to send stuff, you know, things like that. We've been receiving, yeah, you know, slightly used clothing, caps, a lot of new clothing as well. We passed out, you know, kids' clothing, baby formula, baby nappies, sanitary pads. Alhamdulillah, they've been pouring in, and we've been using our funds, and we've been receiving a lot as well, you know. So food is has now sorted itself out, where people have seen now, you know, food is the need in the site.
1: Well, absolutely. And I think over and above food as well, I suppose medical care is needed as well. What is happening in that regard? Because, yeah, you know, we've heard about women giving birth. I'm sure it's the winter season, it's the flu season, you know, all these things as well. So what is the situation as far as medical relief is concerned?
0: Alhamdulillah, IMA has come to the party. We've got a table for them here, a section, where they man it from 2 to 4. And again in the evening from like 6 to 7. Just seeing to the people with minor, you know, flus and coughs, and then those that are seriously ill, they get taken to a hospital.
1: Okay, no, at least and other hospitals accepting them.
0: Yeah. We've got an arrangement with the nearest hospital, King George Hospital, and alhamdulillah, they are treating them and sending them out. Like almost the same time.
1: And just finally, Brother Kasim, I know this is taking place for over a week, and I know it's by no means, it's a very, very difficult task, taking care of over 10,000 people, three meals a day. You know, I suppose it is taking its toll on people like yourselves, on the relief organizations as well. But regardless of the toll it's taking, you know, somebody has to step up, somebody has to actually do something. But the key issue is, you know, just how much longer can one sustain this type of relief effort?
0: Yeah, it's very difficult. And we're hoping sometime that the municipality will come up with some funds through the disaster management and assist us. Because, I mean, there will be donor fatigue setting in very shortly. Because really, Durban's getting drained with feeding the 10,000 people a day.
1: Well, Brother Kasim, Jazakallah khairan for that, and also for taking time out and obviously providing us with an update, you know, from the ground. Allah Ta'ala accept your efforts, Allah reward your efforts, and also all those who are involved in providing relief. At the end of the day, it's our humanity, you know, that is important, and inshallah, Allah make it easy for everyone.
0: I want to reiterate, I want to thank every person that donated to the site, every person that contributed their time, everybody that made dua for these people. May Allah subhanahu wa ta'ala accept all our duas.
1: Ameen, ameen, ya Rabbil Alameen. Jazakallah once again, my brother. Assalamu alaikum wa rahmatullahi wa barakatuh.
0: Wa alaikum salam wa rahmatullahi wa barakatuh.
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4: Now we're going to be coming back home. It was voter registration this past weekend, and it's all leading up to November's local government elections. The national conversation is increasingly turning to the level of government that affects our daily lives the most, local government, from the conditions of our roads and refuse collection to housing, electricity, community safety, just general service delivery. Many of the issues that frustrate or empower residents are essentially shaped by municipal government. It's at municipal level. And I think sometimes South Africans, we don't quite realize how important local government elections are in comparison to national government elections. Granted, they're both important, and I think they should be given an equal amount of respect. It's a democratic process that all South Africans should be partaking in. But I don't think we're giving local government elections as much importance as we should. And it's funny because it essentially affects what South Africans are

0: complain about on a daily basis. So that's what we're going to do this morning. We're going to be exploring just the role, the powers and the responsibilities of ward councillors. Do you know who your ward councillor is? When was the last time you spoke to them? Or were you in a community meeting at a hall or at a school to try and deal with some of the issues that are affecting your community? And what does local government matter more than people realize? And what voters should be looking out for as they prepare to head out to the polls later on in the year? And we're going to be answering all of those questions. And joining us is Ismail Yusuf, manager of the Constitutional Advancement at the FW de Klerk Foundation. And we'll be having a conversation around local government elections. Ismail, good morning. Thank you so much for joining us. Welcome to Salaam Media. I really appreciate you giving us your time.
1: Good morning, Salalo. It's such an honor and privilege to be speaking to Salaam Media today. And good morning to all of the viewers as well.
0: No, pleasure is all ours. And I want us to jump right into it. Voter registration took place this weekend. This is ahead of November's local government elections. Why is this election arguably the most important one for people's day-to-day lived realities? And I think we say this about almost every election, but there's something quite different about this year's local government elections. I'm sure you would agree.
1: Absolutely. I agree. But let's start at the beginning, Salilo. You know, we are living in a democracy. The democracy we have is meant to be a participatory democracy. The citizens we have are meant to be active citizens. Mm. And so there's a piece that I wrote for the Sunday World, and it's called "A Ward Councillor You've Potentially Never Met is Making Decisions About Your Life." What I mean by that, I am 26 years old. I'm a young person. I understand the Constitution. I know the Constitution in theory. I work as manager of Constitutional Advancement at the FW de Klerk Foundation. But something embarrassing happened to me. Somebody asked me, do I know my ward counselor? And my answer was emphatically no. Not only do I not know my ward counselor, but I don't know the responsibilities that my ward counselor has. And I don't know how to play a meaningful part in my democracy, to take ownership of my democracy, to co-create my future. And so I held a mirror in front of myself and I asked myself, if I have all of the civic knowledge, does that translate into civic practice? And indeed, we see that it doesn't. This is why this local government election is perhaps one of the most important that we've ever had. We see that voter turnout, especially in local government elections, and especially amongst young people, are at its lowest that it's ever been. We've got two problems here. We've got one, a problem of failing municipalities, where the Auditor General says that only 41 out of 257 municipalities receive clean audits. So we've got a failure of governance, of service delivery. On the other hand, we've got an army, this titanic youth army, who make up the majority of the population, who are not adequately equipped with the civic knowledge, the skills to then translate that to become active citizens and take control of their destiny. This is why local government is so important, Salilo.
0: I want to come back to, I think, something that you mentioned, and I think this could be a moment of education for our listeners, because I'm hearing you speak about, you know, not knowing your ward councillor and the responsibilities of a ward councillor, and I'm like, damn, do I know? And I'm sure that's a lot of South Africans that are listening to you. Let's answer that question. Many South Africans, you know, we are familiar with MPs, cabinet ministers, but less so with ward councillors. What exactly does a ward councillor do?
1: Right, exactly. And this is so incredibly important, because as a young person, like I said, I myself did not know, despite all of the civic knowledge that I have, the constitutional knowledge that I have, what a ward councillor does. So let's begin at the beginning. A ward councillor's main job is to be a representative of the community, of the constituency in which they live, in which they are elected. So they are meant then to take the concerns of their particular community, of their constituency, into council. But they're also meant to do other things. They're meant to facilitate public engagement. They're also then meant to monitor service delivery. Indeed, from the concerns, there should be some action taken on behalf of the council of the municipality to better the lives of the residents of that particular area. And I think this also speaks to the constitution in section 152, which speaks to the objects of local government. We want to have a local government system that is working. Now, there are so many different wards in South Africa, thousands of wards in South Africa, representing millions of people with diverse concerns. You might find suburbs that are working very well. You might find suburbs that are not working very well. And so it's very important to have a point man, a ward councillor, who is duly elected by the people, who has the best interests of the community at heart, to facilitate that

0: public engagement and make sure that the community is always kept abreast in terms of what is happening. The budget process, the integrated development plan, for instance, our citizens, our residents of the community are part of all of these major decisions that indeed are shaping their lives.
1: Well, why do you think so many residents feel so disconnected from local government, despite the fact that it is, you know, the only sphere of government that's so closest to them and that they can interact with directly? Where's that disconnect?
0: It's sort of a misnomer, isn't it?
1: Yeah.
0: Because if local government is the sphere that's closest to the people, then surely that should be the most responsive sphere. And indeed, this again speaks to the Constitution. The Constitution wants local government to be responsive, open, accountable to the people. But this is not the case, and this is the case for disconnect. You see, a lot of people have been telling me, Salilo, that people, and especially young people in South Africa, are apathetic and hopeless about local government elections. I don't believe that they're apathetic. I don't believe that they're hopeless about local government elections. I know young people in South Africa who are incredibly resilient, who are optimistic about the future, who know that South Africa can turn the corner. But unfortunately, this disconnect stems from a frustration and anger that is building up in young people, because when they see that for a number of years, decades even, that my pothole has not been fixed, that when I turn on the tap, there's no water, when I turn on the light, there's no electricity, indeed, it gives this impression that local government is not listening and therefore nothing changes. But where does that disconnect really stem from? As I said, it's not really good to play the blame game, but have we been giving young people the adequate tools, the knowledge, the education to know how to participate as active citizens in our participatory democracy? Democracy is not a once in every 5-year event. Do we give young people the instruments to participate on a daily basis in creating the decisions that are going to affect their and their community's lives? Do we give young people the knowledge on how to hold public officials accountable and public officials are not doing their job? Have we adequately instilled in young people the sentiment that young people as voters, as citizens of South Africa, are the bosses who pay rates and taxes and therefore have the responsibility to monitor ward councillors and therefore also be able to recall ward councillors from doing their job if they're not performing? But we haven't done that. So young people don't know how to participate, how to buy in to this democracy of ours. And so therefore, see that political parties disappear for 5 years and show up shortly before elections, where you might see a street getting fixed, some water in your taps, some sporadic electricity. And that's simply not enough for young people. And so therefore, there's this buyout of the system completely. But we cannot afford that as a democracy, because if we relegate this critical, crucial right of ours as young people, not only will we be doing disservice to the whole promise of democracy, but also a great disservice to the legacy of our forebears who fought and struggled so hard for us as the new generation to be where we are today.
1: Very important. You talk about, not enough tools and mechanisms and channels being given to young people to engage with democracy, to engage with the leadership. And I'm thinking to myself, what are these tools, and whose responsibility is it to make sure that young people are involved, they don't become, disengaged with leadership and are apathetic when it comes to politics? And also, would it be fair to say many voters, whether young or not, only engage with politics and local representatives when something goes wrong in their community? Outside of that, we don't know who our councillor is. We don't even care.
0: Yeah. You know, as I said, it's critically important to give young people these tools. What are these tools? What do we talk about in terms of civic knowledge and civic education? Firstly, a broad understanding of the Constitution. That's number one. Secondly, an understanding of the different spheres of government and how they interact with each other. National, provincial, and local. Do we know who represents us, not just at a local level, but at a provincial and national level as well? Then do we know what is meant of us as citizens? We have a constitution that allows us a number of rights, but do we know what the responsibilities are that accompany those rights? Another thing is the differentiation between the different roles in government. We just spoke in this interview about the role and responsibility of a ward councillor. That is not taught in schools. And

0: this is also where a big problem lies. When we look at the educational curriculum, just think about it, Salalo. For us who are in school recently, we were never taught about local government. We were never taught about how to participate in democracy. We were never taught about the constitution. We were never taught the value of the vote. So this is the civic knowledge that must be instilled in young people. And government obviously has a role to play in this, but not just government. I think that this should be a all hands on deck approach. It's time for us to really reclaim this democracy for ourselves to, as I say, co-create solutions amongst ourselves for the future. We all know what the problems in society are. We also spoke in this interview about the crumbling local government infrastructure that we have. We also spoke about the collapse of local government, where only 41 out of 257 municipalities achieved clean audit. So clearly there's a problem at hand. We see that. South Africans are wise enough to understand that we cannot continue on this trajectory for much longer. But do we now know what our responsibility is, and most importantly, how to buy in, tap in to this democracy of ours? On whether, you know, young people, you know, just buy into democracy before an election. Here we have to put some responsibility in young people to make sure that they keep abreast with what's happening in local government. And so therefore to give them the accountability tools. And I would say that this should be as public as possible. Let us look at our ward councillors and see whether our ward councillors are performing the job that we've duly hired them via our vote to do. And if ward councillors are not doing their job, And we need to monitor this not just once every 5 years, but as I say, in every council meeting, being a part of the budget process, being a part of the integrated development plan, monitoring whether or not our ward councillor is adequately listening to the views of the community, whether our views, as diverse as they are being given adequate consideration, and make an evaluation as young people before an election.
1: Important. Ismail, lastly, I want to wrap up this conversation with a very simple question. I'm a young South African. I am in Soweto. I am in Timbisa. I am in Alex. I'm listening to Ismail Yusup, manager of the constitutional advancement at the FW de Klerk Foundation, tell me that I need to be more engaged. I need to start educating myself about the different spheres of government, and I need to register, and I need to vote, and I need to be part of this democratic process, not just for the 5 years leading up to an election, but continuously. Where do I start? Where do I go? And how do I get all of this information that can make me a citizen that is active and that is proactive?
0: I think it's a very important question. I think it begins with the realization that as young people, you form part of that army I spoke about. You form part of the majority of the population. It's a beginning to understand that the levers of power as young people are in our hands. We make up the majority of the population. The first thing that you'd want to do is to get registered. The stats show us that the majority of registered young people turn out to vote. The majority of young people in general do not vote. So register to vote. Secondly is use the next few months before the November election to inform yourself of the role responsibilities of different players in local government, how you can play a part in shaping local government, how you can get involved in bettering the life of your community. There are a number of tools on offer. The FW de Klerk Foundation, the Thabo Mbeki Foundation, Sunday World, and a number of others are working on a joint project to release some of these educational tools. But more so, make sure that after understanding all of these different roles and responsibilities and how you can play a part in local government, that then translates into active citizenship. So my real message to the young people today is become active citizens in this participatory democracy of yours. Once elections are over, attend ward council meetings, be a part of the budget process, hold your ward councillor to account, be a part of co-creating a better South Africa. You deserve it, and the constitution demands it.
1: Most definitely. Ismail Yusup, manager of constitutional advancement at the FW de Klerk Foundation. Thank you so much. Very, very important conversation. And I think very, very important points that you're making. Hope people are listening and hope people will get engaged, because it is very, very important, especially for us, the younger generation. Hope we chat again soon.
0: Thank you very much, Salalo. Pleasure speaking to you.
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5: Welcome back. 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Myself, Salilo Makwidiri. We're going to be switching gears now, or we're going to be kickstarting the show, rather, with what's very, very topical right now, the conversation around anti-illegal immigration sentiment, the violence that sometimes it comes with, and I think most importantly, the response, and the response not only from the South African government, but from governments across the SADC region. And I think that's a conversation that's not had quite enough. How are the countries where South Africa is hosting majority of its migrants from reacting to all of this? I think Malawi has been quite proactive, and I'm not sure what you make of other African countries. But I think what sparks the conversation, particularly this morning, is a very, very concerning development. A Malawian national has been killed in an informal settlement. This is near Pietermaritzburg. This was just a few days after an anti-illegal immigration march in the area. Police are still investigating. Investigations are underway and they're ongoing. And the motive has yet to be officially confirmed. But I think the incident in itself has reignited concerns about growing hostility towards foreign nationals in South Africa. I think we all know at this point that the country has witnessed a rise in anti-immigration rhetoric and mobilization in recent months. With some groups, March and March being the most notable one, obviously blaming undocumented migrants for crime, unemployment and pressure on public services. So as these tensions continue to brew almost and to play out, I wanted to chat a bit to Dr. Vusimuzi Sibane. He's the chairperson of the African Diaspora Global Network. And we'll be chatting briefly about the safety of migrant communities. What's the sentiment and conversations that are being had? And also the role of the political rhetoric and whether enough is being done to prevent violence, to repatriate those that need to be repatriated by the various governments, especially on the SADC region. So we'll be heading over to that conversation. conversation. Dr. Vusmu Sibanda is joining us via our virtual platform. Doc, good morning. Thank you so much for joining.

0: joining us. Always a pleasure having you on Salam Media.
1: Thank you, Sabelo. Good morning, and good morning to the viewers.
0: There we go. I think I would like to kickstart the conversation with just your reaction to first the reports of that killing of a Malawian national in Pietermaritzburg, and also just generally how the conversation and the sentiment of you know, organizations like March in March and Operation Dudula have almost evolved as the days progressed, and as you know we head to that quote unquote deadline of June the 30th. What's your sentiment? What's your feeling at this point around everything that we're seeing unfold?
1: Well, look. It's very sad that as we speak now, we're speaking, you know, we've lost a life, just another life has been lost. And in fact, I think we should not be calling them anti-illegal immigration marches, because they are anti-migration marches. Because if you look at the video clips, you know, of this Malawian national that was being attacked, I mean, nobody could tell. I mean, we can't say that that person was, you know, unlawfully in the country, because nobody had the expertise, you know, to determine whether the person had documents or not. And we have seen that, you know, there's been numerous also, you know, statements issued by government officials that nobody is allowed, including the courts. No one is allowed to ask anyone, you know, about documents, whether they've got documents, what documents they have, because it is the job of, you know, the police and the immigration officials. Now, having said that, it is very sad that, you know, we've got people that are willing to lead groups that are murderous. And we see that even in some of the captions, you know, or stories are written, it says that, you know, after people had returned from the march, you know, when the march had been done, then a group broke away and went and attacked people. But if you look at the clips that we see a group of people still standing together, you know, within, you know, close to, you know, the urban area there, and people, you know, obviously going to, I mean, attacking a person. And, you know, people, you know, are exclaiming. So that shows you that it is the very same match, not even a breakaway group, that attacked the person. And we have said this, you know, even written to the, police commissioner, national police commissioner, and copied this to parliament, that, you know, we know that, you know, the law, you know, says that if somebody, for example, you know, who is drunk, gets involved in an accident and kills a person, that person is charged with murder, because when the person drank and decided to drive, they foresaw and knew that there was a likelihood that their actions could kill a person. And that is, you know, the law that deals with what we call dolus eventualis, where somebody reconciles themselves with the consequences of their action, and when they foresee that it could lead to an unlawful act. The leaders of March and March are aware that inciting people and taking these groups of people without adequate marshals to even disperse the people has a likelihood of leading to people being attacked and killed. And surely they should be charged in common purpose with the people that did, you know, attack this. If you remember in 2016, when there were, you know, similar attacks in Durban, it was after the late king had said sentiments that were really, you know, not favorable, you know, against foreign nationals. And people acted, not directly because the king said, go and attack people. And we also read in the Bible the story of David, when he longed for water. And, you know, his soldiers went and even endangered their lives to bring him the water, because that longing was an indirect instruction, as is known. So that is what concerns us, that if the government is not taking steps when these actions are happening, where people are being killed and we are not seeing people being charged, and we have, this is not the first time, this has always been the case. We have not seen people except in very, you know, few incidences being charged, you know, with the murder of foreign nationals when they are killed. And this tells us that, you know, somehow the government is not as serious about stopping it, but somehow it is willing it to happen. Because if it wasn't willing it to happen, if it was concerned about the relations of South Africa, you know, with other, you know, countries, you know, in the region, then it would not be allowing people to be killed and then simply say, well, it was in a march. The first thing that we should see happening is to see the leaders of these marches, you know, for example, being charged, because we cannot continue to say this is business as normal when people continue to be killed, and those people that lead those marches and incite people to those marches and say that they're defending South Africa and these are the sentiments of South Africa are walking scot-free when their actions are leading to the death of people.
0: I want to come to the response of various governments here, because I think there's a conversation that we are missing. We are putting, I think, at least from my perspective, a lot of owners.

0: on the South African government. It's the South African government that must act. It's the South African government, that should protect migrants, which is granted. We are the host country. But are we not also not giving some bit of responsibility to governments, especially on the SADC region, or for some of the countries that the majority of the migrants that South Africa is hosting come from? You know, the likes of the Zimbabwean government, the Malawian government I mentioned, is looking a bit proactive in how they're repatriating those that want to be repatriated. From your perspective, shouldn't another angle of the government of the conversation be around the governments of some of these countries and how they're responding to this? Because I think we can all see the South African government is overwhelmed. They don't know what conversations to have or what actions to take. I think just yesterday, Feroz Khachalia mentioned that there's almost 600 million, if I'm not mistaken, that the SAPS will direct in order to mitigate what might be uncertainty and uprisings that we might see on June the 30th. And there was a lot of criticism. They say, instead of redirecting that 600 million to protecting the borders and making sure that they are not as porous as they are, you are directing it to stop South Africans who some think they're making quite valid remarks around the amount of illegal foreigners in the country. What are your thoughts on that?
1: Look, I think for quite a long time we have said that the reasons why we have got, this migration and the downward trend has got something to do with, obviously the poor management and the fact that, African countries, are poorly, are politically structured, and they've got, very bad politics where people are the victims. But I think at this particular stage, the concern, especially after the death, of another person, really has to focus on South Africa, because South Africa has allowed this creature to grow, where people, for example, want to scapegoat, migrants and attack them. It has been happening. People have been laughing about it. And in fact, the reactions of other governments at this particular stage, where they are taking people or repatriating people, like what we saw Ghana and Nigeria doing, is something that we should not be celebrating at all, because that precedent is unacceptable. Because what it is actually going to bring about is a situation where South Africans or other nationals are also going to be attacked in those particular countries in retaliation to what we have seen happening. So it is something that we should not be encouraging at all, because once we've got something of that nature taking place and governments intervening to remove their people in South Africa, I can rest assure you that what is being sown, the seed that is being sown here, is a seed, for example, of hatred, amongst Africans, so that Africans are going to end up, killing each other in the continent. We're going to see a lot of industrial espionage. There are shops that South Africa has, businesses that it has across, the divide of the SADC, region. And, many, African, South African families live in these particular areas. It'll become very, very unfortunate that we see people, having to retaliate. You can imagine people that have been removed from South Africa, that have lost relatives, how they will be reacting to this. Mm. So I think, in my view, it becomes something that we cannot really at this stage be talking about. We need to talk about exactly the fact that the government is failing to act appropriately, because if this is nipped in the bud, we do not see this happening, and government then continues to do what it has to do, to deal with irregular, migration, to make sure that, there are deportations when people are coming in and the borders are therefore protected in like manner, and it engages the various governments that are undemocratic. That would be the way to go. Not this reaction to, these particular actions that get dangerously barbaric and very inhuman and unacceptable, because we cannot accept a situation where, people are attacked, people are chased around, even wild dogs, animals have got rights. They're not treated the manner in which, these people that are being attacked, in the name and the branding, of illegal immigration, it's basically happening. It cannot be accepted. The right to life is sacrosanct. And we cannot have anybody, abrogating the right to themselves to kill people, and then, think that, it can be accepted, and that, we should then maybe, exonerate, the government for doing that. So I really think that at this particular stage, we have a serious problem, and that serious problem has been as a result of the government's failure to act timeously and allowing people to grow more courage in acting in a manner that is unlawful.
0: I'm going to ask you a question that I think

0: you know, because I ask different people this question, and the response are fascinating because they're always different. From your perspective, where should this conversation end? You have South Africans, and I think it's a large part. It's a considerable amount of South Africans that hold this anti-immigrant sentiment. The conversation won't disappear, and I think it has proven. You know, whether you go back to 2008 to 2016, every couple of years, it always seems to prop up. We can't deny that South Africa has a considerable migrant population, whether legal or illegal. I think that's a conversation that still needs to be honed into. But what's the end of this conversation? Where must it, well, which point must it come to where both parties feel like they are being heard, they feel like their concerns are taken into consideration? Because I think what is frustrating, at least from what I'm gathering from a lot of South Africans who hold these sentiments, is they feel like they're just being dismissed. They're told to keep quiet, sit in a corner. Whatever you're saying doesn't matter. The government tells you to keep quiet. These organizations, human rights organizations, and them are also telling you to keep quiet. And you're condemned the continent over. And illegal or legal migrants also feel like, hey, we are here in South Africa because of very valid reasons. Our safety and our human rights must also be protected by the norms and standards that are set internationally. Where do we meet each other? Where does this conversation ultimately come to a solution from your perspective?
1: Look, Sawelo, unfortunately, it's no longer a conversation now. It is murderous, you know, barbaric acts. That's what it is. And it cannot be a conversation when people are...
0: I don't think that's valid to say, dog. There's no point where we can say there's no room for conversation anymore. And I think that's setting a very dangerous precedent to say, well, we don't talk. Then what happens in the place of having a conversation?
1: No. I'm saying we're not talking. I'm saying what we are referring to, what is happening.
0: All right.
1: It is not a conversation when people are being murdered. Because, look, their acts, all actions are referred to, you know, as a means of speech, because you can speak, you know, using sign language and all that. So this kind of communication, it is no longer, you know, an ordinary conversation, but murderous acts. That's what I'm basically saying. Now, what I can tell you is that if you look at what we have seen happening, and if there are people that, if South Africa wants to be a closed economy that does not have migrants, they might as well make that, you know, very clear. The conversation that we're talking about, nobody's saying people should not talk about, you know, irregular migration for starters. Even migration itself, if the populace of South Africa feels that they do not want migrants in the country, they can always say that. They can vote for a government that says we don't want migrants. Let's get migrants out of South Africa. South Africa must be a law country that does not deal with any other country. It is a sovereign right of the people of South Africa to determine how they want to be government and how they want things to run in this country. So if this is what they want and they vote for a government that says we don't want to interact with other countries, let's close our borders, you know, and just be South Africans, they have every right to do that. But if it is going to be initiated by killing other people, unfortunately, it sets a very wrong precedent that has got a trigger effect that is going to be, you know, something that we're going to live with for so many years and may really like. That's where I'm showing my concern. Because nobody, even, you know, saying South Africans must not talk about what they want. Talk is different. You know, go on the streets, demonstrate is different. It is acceptable. It is protected in the constitution. But there is no rule of law when people begin to take the law into their own hands. And we have seen this being fanned also by politicians that scapegoat, you know, on migrants, including government itself. Even the statements that we've had, you know, the president saying, they have not been completely, you know, not without some scapegoating, where they have said that, you know, for example, you hear even a president saying, you know, people must respect our laws. I mean, when you say people must not respect, it's as if migrants are coming here to what have they done to disrespect the laws? So this is our country. They must go back to their country. So, and then they say that there is entitlement because, you know, migrants must not be speaking against things that are wrong, even if when they are done. When in actual fact, everyone has got the benefit of the protection, you know, of the law, you know, that's applied. They tell you, know, you cannot speak in South Africa. Go and speak in your own country and all that kind of thing. I mean, what kind of society are we living in now?
0: No, very, very important. Doc, I think we're going to leave it on that note. A wonderful conversation to have. Really appreciate your time, and I hope we chat again soon.
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0: And I'm going to be introducing a really, really wonderful conversation. This segment is probably brought to you by Al Baraka Bank. And I had a really wonderful conversation with the General Manager of Retail Wealth and Marketing, Nasira Sidad, who dissected some really, really wonderful banking options that you can consider, you can look out for, and some new products that Al Baraka Bank has as part of their offering. So take a listen to this. It's very, very insightful, very, very important, especially now when everyone is thinking about their money, where they should be investing it, where they should be taking it, and most importantly, which bank should be taking care of it. So more on that. Listen to this.
7: A bit more insight on the innovation, the products that you guys have that

0: make the client's lives way more easier, and they can get in touch with you and they can find out a bit more information.
1: Yeah, thanks. I think being now at the bank for 36 years in the country, we've obviously evolved, brought in new products. Just in an overview where the bank or what the bank does offer. Mm. 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Unlike in a conventional bank, you have an overdraft, we have a Sharia compliant trade facility. So these all fall under our finance products. If you're buying a residential property vehicle, you can simply apply online, www.albaraka.co.za, make your application online, a seamless process. Mm-hmm. We can then move on over to our transactional banking, and this over the last 10 to 15 years, the bank has invested heavily in terms of the digital side, in terms of the new innovations that are out there. So we've got full internet banking and very, very importantly, a full digital mobile banking application to support the transactional banking. We have transactional banking for individuals. We have transactional banking for pensioners with reduced fees. We have transactional banking for students. We have transactional banking for businesses. And we even have for major corporates where you have multi-layer approvals and corporate facilities. So we do have a complete range of transactional banking products. We're really growing in this area because what we found is maybe in other institutions you're going through a call center, etc. Yes, we have a very robust and a good call center, but at the same time you have a human to speak to if you have an issue. So we can have a dedicated banker dedicated to you on the transactional banking side at no additional cost. So it makes your life or your transactional banking journey very easy. We also have point of sale machines that can go with this. So a full solution that we can offer you on the transactional banking. If I can now move on to the investment product. And the investments, we have sort of your short-term deposits. Yeah. A very famous product on our side is the Hajj investment. We know the cost of Hajj today, how high it is.
0: I want to jump in and touch on that because we are fully in Hajj season right now. People are, going on their pilgrimage. How important is that specific product? And also, why was it so important for Albaraka Bank to become innovative and come up with it?
1: Yeah, so I think Albaraka is known for its Hajj product.
0: Yeah.
1: If we note, obviously, the cost of Hajj and the importance of putting a commitment and dedication, and it's unreal of the stories that we hear. We hear of clients telling us, they just made an intention, started the account at 100 Rand, and guess what? After 10 years, they had enough money to go for Hajj.
0: Wow.
1: So I think it's importantly is the intention that you can make. Say, I want to save this for Hajj. We also do a Hajj draw every year, and we're 3 lucky winners in the 3 regions win a Hajj ticket that can go across. Very easy account to open. You earn profits on a monthly basis, and you can invest when you want, and however easy what you get. Do a cash deposit at a branch, at an ATM, you can do an EFT, debit order, so various means to deposit funds into a Hajj account. We also have sort of your longer, or your accounts that are earning sort of up to 7.2, 7.3% return. So we have a full range of investment products, a Hajj account, a participation account, a premium plus account, a guarantee account if you need to issue a guarantee for a property or business. So a whole host of products are in the investment side. The next area for the bank is on the Forex side.
0: Yes.
1: And there we facilitate transactions on the import side for clients. So clients looking to import goods into the country, we can facilitate that at a very competitive markup and rates. We also offer Forex for travel, where at one stage we were quite big in the Forex cash market, where clients come in and buy dollars, reals, euros, etc. And we've also recently introduced the global Forex Vivia currency card. I think previously we spoke about that product, where clients can have up to 6 currencies on one card, and you can transact. No need for a ticket, no need to have that in advance. The rate is good. You can go online and buy. So quite simply, and the added benefit on our side is 6 currencies, one card, one app, and you can actually buy reals, liras on the app directly. So that's an important product. We then can move over to your wealth and estate planning. And on this, we know the need to save for the long term.
0: Yeah.
1: A way we can put up retirement annuities, provident fund for your businesses, savings for tax-free investments. We know the benefits that the government is giving us on that. So we can offer you a whole host of unit trust products. And together that is estates and wills. The importance of having an Islamic will. We know that from a Sharia point of view, we need to have one, and we can facilitate a Sharia will for you. And lastly, We now have now introduced an Islamic insurance takaful product, mm-hmm. where we can obviously secure your assets on the insurance side on a Sharia compliant basis. Mm-hmm. So I think taking to it, the bank has have a

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1: Lastly, before I let you go, you touched on something very, very important, the human touch. Yeah. I think that's what's lacking right now. Everyone's talking about AI and, you know, going cardless and humanless and contactless. Albaraka Bank seems to be staying true to that. The human touch, how important is it?
0: Yeah, so I think first it's important to note we are investing heavily in the digital side. Mm. So we've invested on, and as I said, the mobile banking app, the online application. So we have to do that to remain relevant.
1: Yes.
0: And adopt AI in certain of our, in our businesses. Saying that, we also note the importance, how you're saying, it's the human element. When people are making sensitive decisions of buying the first house, buying the first car, making a large investment, they want to be able to talk to a human. And there we haven't dropped the ball on that.
1: Yeah.
0: If you want to speak to somebody, you've got access to it. I spoke about the transactional banker. We've got a banker dedicated. So yes, you can do everything on your app and you do everything on internet banking, but you've got a problem when you speak to somebody, you have that facility. So we coupled both the digital side with the human side, and I think that has given us a lot of success over the last few years.
1: They have nothing more to add. Just a lot so much to say. Really appreciate it.
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3: And our first international story takes us to the Middle East, where a potentially significant development is attracting regional and international attention. Syria's interim president, Ahmed al-Shara, has indicated a willingness to engage in talks with Hezbollah, provided such discussions serve Lebanon's interest. The comments came at a time where Lebanon continues to grapple with a lot of political uncertainties, economic hardship and security challenges, while the wider region remains on edge amid ongoing conflicts and shifting alliances. We're going to be unpacking what that means. What could those developments look like? We're going to be having a conversation with someone that is our go-to when Syria is in the conversation, South African educator and humanitarian living out in Syria, Masia Salucci, who's joining us via virtual platform. Masia, jazakallah so much for joining us. Welcome to News and Views. Always a pleasure.
4: Thank you for having me. Always a pleasure being with you guys.
3: No, pleasure's all ours. And I want us to jump right into it. First and foremost, what do you make of, this development? Syria's interim president, Ahmed al-Shara, indicating a willingness to engage in talks with Hezbollah. What does that mean? What purpose could it serve?
4: Well, I think it's quite interesting that he's agreed to that, considering the past that Syria has with Hezbollah. We all know that although Palestine has always been in favor of Hezbollah, Syria wasn't. So over the years of the revolution, Hezbollah was heavily involved in assisting the government, the then government, against the rest of the country. So initially when the current president took over, there was a lot of hostility involved between the government and Hezbollah, and also with Hezbollah affiliated groups. And I think it's quite a turn of events to see that it's reached the point where he's actually willing to engage in talks with them.
3: From your perspective and you know, being in Syria, how do you think, you know, this new leadership has almost altered the country's approach to regional diplomacy? Which direction have they taken the country from your perspective?
4: I think, like most people, they look at what is immediately within their control and try to better that. So if you look at in the materialistic sense of the word, Syria has improved drastically over the past year or two. In speaking electricity, you know, just general health care, things like that, finances. Teachers were getting paid like really a pittance, and over the past year, it's increased by 300%. Some areas 600%, where they were getting paid even lower. So in terms of the materialistic sense, things have really, really, really changed for the general civilians in Syria. What that would mean in the wider scope of things is still to be seen. You know, like there's still a lot of unrest in Syria as well. There's the Druze in Sweda who are really backing Israel at the moment and trying to have their own state within Syria. So what will happen going forward? Well, you know, I think diplomacy is a very, very important role to play in these events, but there's only so much of bending over and just accepting that you can do. And I think with Israel, like, they've just been like poking as well. Whether that will be continue to happen and whether they will be allowed to continue, I guess we will have to see what comes from that.
3: And the decision to engage directly with Hezbollah and not the Lebanese government, what do you make of that? Because I think when it comes to Lebanon, it's always one or the other. Unfortunately, do you think maybe engagements with the Lebanese government also do matter and potentially could be a direction that the current Syrian government could take?
4: The government had been involved in conversations with the Lebanese government.

government over the past couple of years. And initially, everything was, it was like, because Hezbollah has always been viewed as an enemy group by both the Lebanese government and the Syrian government, most of the conversations was around trying to clear up the mess that Hezbollah had made in these two states. So I think, like, even going forward, if they are involved in conversations with Hezbollah, I believe it would

0: large part of those talks would obviously be the ongoing conflict involving Israel and Hezbollah and Israel's presence in Lebanon. Where do you think the Syrian government would want to take that conversation? Hezbollah has been quite unequivocal when it comes to the negotiations, how much they're willing to give away, how much they're willing to take when it comes to a ceasefire being realized, and that ultimately saw those discussions collapsing. What would Syria advise at this point?
1: One of the messages that occurred because of Israel also invading Lebanon is the amount of, in terms of Syria's involvement, is that there's been a massive influx of refugees from Lebanon into Syria. So this is another reason why the Syrian government wants to get involved, is because they also obviously want to stem that flow as well and try and control the population. So in terms of Hezbollah and Israel, obviously they have a clear enemy past, and what that would indicate towards going forward, or how much of involvement the Syrian government would have in terms of negotiations between Israel and Hezbollah. I don't believe they would have much say in terms of negotiations. Maybe they could advise Hezbollah, but Israel has made it clear that they're not even willing to accept Syria as a mediator between them and any other country. So I don't think they'd have much say in terms of negotiations. Maybe they could just, try and give their advice in terms of how much of defiance. But at the end of the day, Israel is invading Lebanon. So every person, every country has a right to control its own borders. And I think, you can't blame Hezbollah for fighting within Lebanon against Israel. And I don't think there should be any stop put to that. So it would be quite interesting to see, and I don't think any of us can really determine how talks would go, but it would be quite interesting to see what will come of these talks after Syria and Hezbollah talk.
0: No, most definitely. Masih, I would like us just to segue a bit, closing this conversation. The last time you and I spoke, there was this, these trials that, the Assad regime members were now being held accountable. In any latest development on those, how far are they? Are they still ongoing?
1: They're continuing, and there's actually been a bit of advance in terms of other witnesses and other criminals who had been, called or given an interdict for the court, given a court order to appear in court because of their involvement either directly or indirectly in the Assad trials. But it looks like it's going to be a very, very long process before any agreement is reached. But I think the whole point of this, like we mentioned last time, is more the symbolic acknowledgement that what that government did was to be a rogue government to their own population, and that therefore any attack against them was justified, or any retaliation from anyone within the country, no matter which group they were affiliated with, would have been justified against that government in particular. So it's sort of to acknowledge their war crimes and acknowledge that they themselves were a means of bringing any war to the country, rather than it being started by rebels as such.
0: No, most definitely. Masih Saluchi, South African educator and humanitarian living in Syria. Always a pleasure chatting to you. I really appreciate you giving us the time.
1: Thank you.
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0: And we're going to be switching gears now to a very, very important conversation. We'll be heading over to the UK. They are once again confronting questions around political stability. This is after the country potentially seeing its seventh prime minister in just 10 years, a striking indication of the going turbulence at the highest level of government. And we'll be talking to British journalist, author, and public speaker, Dr. Yvonne Ridley, to get insight on why

0: the UK in a cycle of constant leadership change. Dr. Ridley, thank you so much for joining us. Always a pleasure.
1: Good morning. Thank you for inviting me onto the show.
0: No, pleasure is all ours. I think the biggest, you know, headline coming out of the weekend is obviously the shakeup in the leadership in the UK.
1: Can you hear me? We seem to have a connection problem.
0: There seems to be a bit of a lag. Can you hear me?
1: Yes, I can hear you very well now.
0: Yes, I want to jump right into it. How unusual is it, Doc, for a country like the UK to be approaching a seventh prime minister in just a decade? From your perspective, why is so much instability when it comes to leadership in the UK?
1: Right. I didn't quite hear the question, but I know that you were wanting to talk about the turmoil in British politics at the moment. And what we're seeing is, you know, forget a game of musical chairs. Number 10 is running like a high-stakes eviction service. Following Prime Minister Sir Keir Starmer's resignation, we are about to see our sixth Prime Minister in just a decade. At this point, the keys to Downing Street aren't even being handed over. They're simply being left on the doormat for the next optimist. The comings and goings have been so dizzying that even the poor Downing Street cat, Larry, is the only permanent resident. The electorate is dizzy from all the U-turns and leadership exits, and Westminster is now gearing up for an Andy Burnham coronation to see if the former Manchester mayor can finally break the curse. It's gripping, albeit exhausting, and it's pure political theatre. And if you remember, we started off in 2010 with David Cameron, who was the ultimate political gambler, who blew up the casino, smooth, polished and oozing PR confidence. He thought that he could silence the Eurosceptics in his party with a quick referendum. Well, we know how that turned out. The British public voted to leave the European Union, having lost the biggest bet in modern history. So Cameron walked off from the podium outside Downing Street and left the country to clear up his mess. He was followed by a woman famously dubbed the Maybot for her rigid mechanical repetition of the phrase strong and stable. And of course, I'm talking about Theresa May, who inherited a real poison chalice. And she then had to orchestrate the Brexit, and which was disastrous. And she called a snap election that destroyed her own parliamentary majority, and she was eventually bullied out of office by her own backbenchers. Then we had Boris, chaotic showman who treated Downing Street like some sort of university fraternity house. He won a massive landslide victory by promising to get Brexit done. But his style of bluff, bluster and distraction just finished him off. He had thousands of minor scandals, but it was the wine-soaked lockdown parties in Downing Street that finally saw him off during COVID. And I think he went through about 60 ministers in his own cabinet before he was finally pulled off stage. Then we had Liz Truss, the political equivalent of a human grenade. She just blew up the economy and will probably always be remembered for her head-to-head longevity race against a live supermarket iceberg lettuce. And the lettuce lasted longer than she did. She

0: resigned after 45 days as the shortest serving prime minister in British history. And then we had Rishi Sunak, who Mr. Smooth, the billionaire occupant of Downing Street, and he led the Conservative Party to their worst electoral defeat, handing power over to Labour in July 2024. And that's when we had the arrival of Mr. Rules, the Keir Starmer, which, you know, all we've had since he arrived was a grim parade of policy U-turns, internal cabinet fighting, and a total failure to connect with the public. And after just 20 months in office, following a string of devastating local election losses and an open mutiny by his own MPs, he, you know, was on his way out and resigned yesterday. But I think that it's important to remember with Starmer that Israel and the wider conflict in the Middle East played a massive role in fracturing his support, acting as a major catalyst for his eventual downfall. So although his exit was triggered by recent domestic failures, the toxic political fallout from his foreign policy on Israel essentially broke his party's unity from the very beginning. So, you know, it's his original sin was his foreign policy, which, you know, when he arrived, it was his early handling of the Gaza war. I think that set the whole demolition show in motion.
1: I want to talk about Brexit. To what extent has Brexit almost reshaped internal party dynamics in the UK, and also political stability? And also, would you say this instability is primarily a Conservative Party issue, or does it reflect broader systemic challenges in British politics?
0: Well, Brexit was devastating for British politics, and it still polarises today, because there are people like me who say that Brexit finished off Britain's standing in Europe. But there are others who say that Britain was able to stand on its own two feet once it was out of Europe. The problem is, geographically, you know, Europe is our neighbour. We'll forever be involved in Europe. They are our closest trading partner. And so many of us feel as though Brexit was a big mistake. The real disaster was the handling of the Brexit between Ireland and the mainland. And as I say, many of us believe that it has just been a total disaster, and it did fracture relations in Europe, and it caused an immense amount of red tape, which of course the European Union is notorious for. But you know, we look around at other alliances, and I would have thought that Britain would be far better off trying to go for BRICS than Brexit.
1: And on the ground, how is it all being perceived by the British public? This, you know, musical chairs, as you mentioned, in leadership, is it seen as dysfunction or just simply part of political accountability? If it's not working out, then get the next best person for the job.
0: Well, it's not as easy as that, because all we are getting is more chaos, new rules, old election promises that

0: seemed attractive at the time have long been forgotten. And some people have said, well, the country is just ungovernable. It's certainly polarized. Mm. People are very angry. And I think it's the double standards and inequality and the ever-widening gap between rich and poor, which has really been ripped wide open with this Strait of Hormuz fiasco, which has hit everyone in the pocket. You know, it usually takes some time for economic policies to trickle down. But this has really kicked us all hard. Mm. And, you know, from the van driver going to fill up petrol to the housewife going to the supermarket and not being able to buy everything that she wants because food prices have rocketed. And I think that it's affected South Africa as well. Mm. And it's just, you know, once ordinary people are starting to be able to join all the dots and see a direct correlation between the contents of their purse and the people in power, it's, you know, politics has taken on a new sort of importance now. In people are becoming more politically aware,
1: mm.
0: and they are beginning to realize that foreign policy is very important. And of course, Britain, with its empire in the last century, used to be the go-to country for foreign policy and stability, and now, you know, we're a joke.
1: Mm, mm, mm, mm. I want to wrap up the conversation with maybe you giving us insight on Andy Burnham. He looks like he's, you know, the front runner to become the next prime minister of the UK. Any you know, insight on his politics? What is he all about?
0: Well, when you get a close look at Andy Burnham, you realise that he is another Zionist, another Labour friend of Israel. And during one leadership contest about 10 years ago, when he was trying to become the Labour Prime Minister or the Labour leader, he said the first country that he would visit as Prime Minister would be Israel. And you look into his background, and even just the other day, he danced around using the word genocide for Gaza. He's in the pay and sway of the Zionists. And really, the pro-Israeli lobby weren't bothered when their poster boy, Keir Starmer, looked as though he's in serious trouble, because by this time they'd already bought and owned half of the British Labour cabinet. And so Andy Burnham coming in is sadly not going to make any difference at all. He's bought and owned by Israel. If he wants to make an impact, then what he should do, and this would cause a furore, he should have an amnesty, allow all of the Corbynistas back into the party, and invite Jeremy Corbyn back in. Now, that would be something, wouldn't it? But of course, that isn't going to happen. But Labour is a party in turmoil, and Andy Burnham is not the King of the North, as he's called, who's going to be able to fix it unless he distances himself and stops taking Israeli money or any sort of money from the pro-Israeli lobby and proves to be his own man. And it'll be interesting to see what his relationship is with Trump. Mm. Donald Trump didn't like Keir Starmer at all. And I'm not

0: so sure that Andy Burnham is going to be his cup of tea either. He's a very charming person, but he's, well, we'll have to wait and see. But I think Larry the Cat is going to have a, you know, he's the one that's experiencing all the turmoil at the moment.
1: That's really interesting times ahead when it comes to UK politics, Dr. Ridley. But thank you so much for giving us insight on the reality on the ground. And I hope we chat again soon.
0: Okay, thank you. Thank you.
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0: And with 2 weeks to go, the Discover Aksa Tour 2026 tour from the 4th to the 15th of July during the school holidays is gaining momentum. And we are now joined by Ayub Dadabai, tour operator, and also by the spiritual guide to the tour, Maulana Musa Akudi. Brother Ayub, assalamu alaikum wa rahmatullahi wa barakatuh.
1: Wa alaikum salam wa rahmatullahi wa barakatuh. How are you, brother Inayat?
0: Alhamdulillah, doing well. Maulana, assalamu alaikum wa rahmatullahi wa barakatuh. Welcome as always. Jazakallah for your time.
1: Wa alaikum salam wa rahmatullahi wa barakatuh, brother Inayat, and all the listeners of Salam Media and the viewers of Salam Media.
0: Yes, brother Ayub, we've got 2 weeks to go for the tour now. I know you've done so many tours in the past, and each one is a memory on its own. But each tour, obviously, is special. And once again, we have this opportunity to discover Masjid al-Aqsa and the tour, alhamdulillah, very, very interesting tour, very exciting tour as well, together with the tour of Jordan. So, you know, where are we at this point in time as far as the tour is concerned?
1: Alhamdulillah, we ready, you know, we're just waiting for more people to come on board, inshallah. You know, it's the perfect time to travel to Masjid al-Aqsa now with the war officially been over. You know, in the past, people were a bit scared to put their names down and stuff like that, but this is a perfect opportunity. It's the perfect time of the year to travel to Masjid al-Aqsa. It's summer, the days are long, alhamdulillah. We have much more time to do more things. And, you know, the thing is, Masjid al-Aqsa is awaiting us. Masjid al-Aqsa is calling. So we've got to make every effort to get ourselves to Masjid al-Aqsa as soon as possible to fill the masjid on behalf of the Palestinians, inshallah.
0: Well, Jazakallah for that. And Maulana, you know, one cannot emphasize enough the importance of a tour from a spiritual perspective. And, you know, as a spiritual guide, I'm sure, Maulana, you've seen over the years the inspiration that a tour like this actually brings to the people who go on a tour like this.
2: Assalamu alaikum wa rahmatullahi wa barakatuh. Yes, you know, Masjid al-Aqsa is a very, very special place. And I must inform our listeners that it was the first Qibla of the Muslims. So can you imagine its virtue if it stands out as the first Qibla of the Muslims? That's number one. My line was not so clear, but can you hear me, Brother Inayat?
0: Ji Maulana, very clear. We can hear you loud and clear.
2: In between, you'll just endorse something and just say, yes, Maulana, so then I know that you are listening to me because the line is quite bare on this side. Nevertheless, alhamdulillah. So as I was saying, it's the first Qibla of the Muslims. And being the first Qibla of the Muslims, when Rasulullah sallallahu alaihi wasallam was asked, he said, Baitul Maqdis was the first Qibla. And then it was the first masjid that was built on earth as well. The first masjid was built is in the awwal bayti hudi an nas lalli bi bakka da mubarak is Makkah Mukarrama. And then Masjid al-Aqsa, 40 years was a gap in between. So the first was the Baytullah in Makkah Mukarrama, and second was Masjid al-Aqsa. The gap in between was 40 years. So these two masajid I mentioned explicitly in the Quran Majid, where Allah subhanahu wa ta'ala says, Subhanalladhi asra bi abdihi laylam min al masjid al haram ila al masjid al aqsa alladhi barakna hula. So Masjid al-Haram and Masjid al-Aqsa is mentioned in the Noble Quran. Now, when we read those Quran Sharif ayats, you know, in the 15th para, then don't we have this desire that we want to go to Masjid al-Aqsa as well? And we refer to it, you know, Ayub Bay and myself, and I'm sure you in ayat, you know, we refer to it as a forgotten haram. A lot of people go to Masjid to Makkah Mukarrama and Medina Munawwara, but out of fear, I suppose that's what keeps them back from going to Masjid al-Aqsa. But I can assure you, once you take the first step, Allah will be with you. So you must try and include this in your itinerary, or, you know, when you're in your travels, and sacrifice, you know what I mean, to visualize, you know, the place from where Rasulullah Sallallahu Alaihi Wasallam went for Mi'raj. I mean, that's another very, very great fazila and great virtue attached to this particular place. And then, every Nabi of Allah subhanahu wa ta'ala was at that particular place, approximately 124,000. Now, can you imagine, you know, that the land area of Masjid al-Aqsa is 144,000 square meters. And 124,000, each Nabi is given one square meter, which is a very generous space.

0: then they'll be able to fit into the entire compound. So the Rasulullah Pak Sallallahu Alaihi Wasallam was Imamul Anbiya. He led the Anbiya in Salah at that particular place. So this is the great virtue of Masjid Al-Aqsa. So, you know what, we try and instill an encouragement in all the people that they must try and come to Masjid Al-Aqsa, inshallah.
1: Inshallah, Maulana, Jazakallah for that. And also, I think, Brother Ayub, you know, each tour is a different experience. Each tour is unique in itself, and it brings a different dimension and a different dynamic and a different experience to the tour as well. And let's just, Salam Media obviously has been involved in a number of tours, and we've covered a lot of this at length as well. But let's talk about this specific tour. You know, what is so unique about this tour?
0: So, like you said, alhamdulillah, this is going to be, I think, Salah Media's and our fourth or fifth tour together. Alhamdulillah, you know, every tour is different in the sense we have different people traveling, different personalities. But alhamdulillah, you know, with the guidance of Maulana Musa and myself there, we make the trip as exciting as possible. So, alhamdulillah, this trip as well, we're going to be spending a few nights in Jordan. Obviously, first we're going to do the desert safari in Wadi Ram, and then we're going to hike in Petra a little bit. We're going to visit the Battle of Mu'tah, and then obviously in Amman we do the Cave of the Sleepers, the graves of the Anbiya, Hazrat Yusha alayhi salam, Hazrat Shu'ayb alayhi salam, Hazrat Ayyub alayhi salam, Hazrat Bilal radiyallahu anhu, and Khidr alayhi salam. So you know, it's a bit of a holiday in the beginning, and then we go to the Islamic part of the tour. And then obviously from there we go on to Masjid Al-Aqsa, which is the main part of the whole tour, spending 6 or 7 nights in Masjid Al-Aqsa, you know, getting a proper breakdown with our tour operators on that end to give us the history and the significance of Masjid Al-Aqsa. We have few tours where we will be, inshallah, traveling to the West Bank, to Masjid Al-Khalil in Heilbronn. You know, we visit the Maqam of Hazrat Musa alayhi salam in Jericho. So it's quite an intensive tour, but it is very enjoyable. And then obviously with the guidance of Maulana Musa, we have somebody that's there that gives us programs on a daily basis, gives us the history of Masjid Al-Aqsa from a different perspective, from Quran and Hadith. So, you know, it's a very fulfilling tour. It's a very, it's very encompassing when we do these tours. And alhamdulillah, you know, like I said earlier, this is the perfect time to travel. The war has just ended. The Palestinians will be awaiting our arrival. You know, it's very fruitful to go on these tours. And alhamdulillah, like Maulana said earlier, you know, it's a forgotten haram. We've neglected it. So it's time. It's about time we prioritize Masjid Al-Aqsa before it is too late, before we don't have this opportunity anymore.
1: Well, certainly. And also, I think, Maulana, what is important to understand is there are not many places around the world that allows us the opportunity and reap the full benefit of connecting with our heritage, connecting with our history, connecting with our deen. You know, there are a few places around the world, Makkah, Medina, that, you know, people obviously go often, you know, whether we're going for Hajj, Umrah. But just looking at, the land of Sham, Palestine, Masjid Al-Aqsa, you know, this is where we find this deep connection of the legacy of Islam in our heritage and culture.
0: You're absolutely correct there, Brother Inayat. I must bring to your attention, now, if you look at the stories in the Noble Quran of Hazrat Musa alayhi salam, story of Hazrat Yunus alayhi salam, you know, we go to the Maqam of Hazrat Yunus alayhi salam as well. You know, who was known as, the person who was in the belly of the fish, and he recited, La ilaha illa anta subhanaka inni kuntu minaz zalimin. Then Hazrat Ibrahim alayhi salam, where was his foundation, his birth? It was in the land of Sham. And then from there, you know, everybody speaks of the Abrahamic faiths, and the others have gone astray, but you speak about Judaism, and you speak about Christianity, and you speak about Islam. They are very, very deeply rooted in these particular places. So our father, Nabi Ibrahim alayhi salam, hails from this land. And like Brother Ayub said, that we will be going down to Masjid al-Khalil. Now there is a riwayat, I'll just check on it, but what happens, he says, that the time will come when it will be difficult to go to Hijaz. At that time,

0: you must go to the maqam, to the place of Ibrahim alayhi salam, where he's buried. You know, so Allah subhanahu wa ta'ala take us to that place while we have the opportunity. And I can tell you it's very, very spiritually rewarding. I mean, Hazrat Yusuf alayhi salam, the sun was delayed from setting until he enters that particular place, the miracle. Hazrat Sulaiman ala nabiyyina alayhi salatu wasalam, he built Masjid al-Aqsa, you know, with the jinn. And the maqam and the place is shown there where he was on his staff. And then the termites had eaten his stuff, and then he collapsed. But the angels didn't even know. So you can imagine all these historical perspectives. And one thing I must enlighten, I say it always again, I wouldn't mind saying it on every program. This really encourages me. Hazrat Sulaiman alayhi salam mentioned, he made three du'as to Allah subhanahu wa ta'ala. He says, Ya Allah, let my decree be in accordance with your command, with your wish. Allah granted him that. And the second one, he said, grant me such a hukumat, such a governance, you know, such a kingdom that nobody in the future will ever have. And Allah subhanahu wa ta'ala blessed Hazrat Sulaiman alayhi salam with such a kingdom that he ruled over the animals and the winds and the jinn and men, all of that particular time. So Hazrat Sulaiman alayhi salam was famous for that as well. And then the third dua he made, and that a person comes to Masjid al-Aqsa and recites two rakat salat, then all his sins are forgiven, you know, and he's guaranteed Jannah. Now, you know, when you hear this, it creates such a vibe in you that I have to put my foot in that Mubarak land there. And when I go in and I take our Zaireen, the visitors and guests of Masjid al-Aqsa, then the first thing we walk in, I say, just remember what Hazrat Sulaiman alayhi salam said. And when we read the two rakat salah, Ya Allah, we are hopeful and, you know, that inshallah, Allah subhanahu wa ta'ala will pardon us and Allah subhanahu wa ta'ala will give us entry into Jannah. Such is the dynamic virtue of Masjid al-Aqsa.
1: Well, certainly, Maulana, and I suppose people who have gone there actually know the feeling, the emotions that they feel as well. Brother Ayub, looking at, obviously, we've gotten still a number of seats as well. Let's just talk a bit about the timelines and, you know, by when people need to obviously finalize, their spot, in being part of this tour.
2: Alhamdulillah, we still have some time. So we, inshallah, we leave on the 4th of July. So we still have some time to get, pack your bags, get your stuff ready. Obviously, the sooner you book, the better it is. But alhamdulillah, you know, we don't really have a cutoff date as such. We can book tickets right up until the end. So it's not a problem. But, to mentally prepare yourself, it's better to get that all sorted out, get it out of the way, and inshallah, take it from there.
1: Well, Jazakallah for that, and also to Maulana as well for coming on, and inshallah we will continue promoting the tour as well, inshallah. And I know that closer to time, Brother Ayub as well is in terms of preparing the people for the tour in itself. And alhamdulillah, we've had a number of sessions, online sessions as well, a lot of material is provided, so people shouldn't be scared, Brother Ayub. As you said, the thing is, they will go both from his with Maulana being the spiritual guide, spiritually prepared, mentally, physically prepared. All of that guidance will be provided ahead of the tour, Brother Ayub.
2: No, gee, alhamdulillah. And the thing is, between myself and Maulana, we've traveled quite extensively to Masjid al-Aqsa, so we know the ins and outs. Yes, sometimes there is a bit of difficulty at the border and stuff like that, but it's nothing that you've got to be afraid of or you've got to be scared of. It's just a small part of the jihad for us to make it to Masjid al-Aqsa and for us to help fulfill, for us to fill Masjid al-Aqsa, because at the moment Masjid al-Aqsa is completely empty.
1: Well, certainly. Maulana, just some final thoughts from you before we take leave.
0: Remember that Rasulullah sallallahu alayhi wa sallam said, la tushaddu rihal illa ila thalathati masajid, that you do not, prepare for a journey except for three masjids, and Masjid al-Haram in Makkah Mukarramah, the Baytullah, then Masjid al-Nabawi sallallahu alayhi wa sallam, and finally Masjid al-Aqsa. So to become one of the recipients of these glad tidings of Rasulullah sallallahu alayhi wa sallam, we just inculcate courage and say that, okay, I want to go to Masjid al-Aqsa.

0: And inshallah, it will be etched in our memories, and we will be visiting a place that hasn't got the massive Zamzam towers and the way just outside the boundaries of the Haram, that you walk into the Zamzam towers and you are greeted by Naomi and Starbucks and those type of things. You're going back, in historically speaking, you know, hundreds of years on the cobblestone that you walk in that area. It will definitely be etched in your mind and engraved in your heart, the beauty of that place.
1: Well, Maulana, Jazakallah khairan so much for that, and also to Brother Ayub for your time this morning, inshallah. We will continue promoting the tour, inshallah, and comes the 4th of July, inshallah, we will have a full tour party, inshallah. Assalamu alaikum wa rahmatullahi wa barakatuh.
0: Wa alaikum salam wa rahmatullahi wa barakatuh.
1: The Discover Aqsa tour, courtesy of Salam Media, with Brother Ayub Dadabai, the spiritual guide, Maulana Musa Akhoudi, 4th to the 15th of July. 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
1: Taking a look at the plight of the Malawians out in Durban, in Sherwood in particular. Now, we've learned about thousands of Malawians who have been moved to another site in Durban because of the overcrowding situation. We've heard about violence that has erupted between the Malawians and the South African Police Service, and also the government's crackdown in terms of repatriation of the Malawians. So a lot is happening at this point in time, but it is about people that are stranded. It is about people who are in a dire situation that require help, that require support, that require food. And all of that we need to consider, because at the end of the day, this has actually resulted in a humanitarian catastrophe of note. And this is the reason why this morning we joined by a philanthropist and founder of Muslim Relief South Africa, Kasim Malani, who is currently in Sherwood overseeing the Malawian community. Kasim, assalamu alaikum wa rahmatullahi wa barakatuh. Welcome and jazakallah khairan so much for your time.
0: Wa alaikum assalam wa rahmatullahi.

0: rahmatullahi wa barakatuh. Jazakallah for having me on air.
1: Yes, Kasim, you know, one cannot emphasize enough, and I'm just looking at the visuals that are appearing on my screen right now outside the Sherwood Mosque, and it's just hordes and crowds of people that are outside the masjid. And if you could just take us through, you know, and I know you are providing support and assistance amongst some of the other groups that are there, just paint a picture for us and let us know, you know, what is the situation on the ground right now as we speak.
0: The situation is such that we have almost 10,000 people on the ground as we speak. But be that as it may, this started last week, Monday. We had a crowd of about 200 to 300. And from there, every day, built up by the thousands. And we're now sitting with approximately 10,000 people on the ground. We're providing them with meals, breakfast, lunch, and supper, alhamdulillah, with Allah's fadl. And it's a mammoth task to do this because, firstly, we don't have government funding. We're relying on private donors and things like that. But to make shukr to all the NGOs of the Muslim community who came through for us, and especially the Indian Durbans, the Indians in Durban have come through with their donations, and the businessmen also came through for us to keep this mammoth task of feeding these people going.
1: Yes. Now, you know, we've seen we've heard reports of some really sad situation where people have actually been given, where women have given birth at Sherwood, many pregnant women and children. And again, we are in a winter month as well. So, you know, people out in the cold in terms of shelter, you know, feeding is one issue. But again, shelter is another to protect, you know, people, particularly those who are elderly, the women, the children, you know, from the elements as well. What is being done as far as accommodating them is concerned?
0: Well, the first few days when we saw the numbers increasing and in the rain, we put up two massive tents to accommodate at least about 2,000 people, which got full in like half a day. Those tents were full. And we had to put up a tent for the feeding to have our food distributed. And then we continued adding on smaller tents to accommodate the women and children. So the children, the women are actually squashed like sandwich, like sardines into these tents. And that's causing a lot of issues with their health. And the children that are dying are because of the cold and things like that. It's inhumane the way this site is. It's actually inhumane. You know, if human rights had something to say, I mean, they should be here now and assisting us with this issue. Really, our toilets are overwhelmed. Our water facilities, we don't have water on site. It's shukr Allah that next door to us is the Masjid al-Salehin, and they are linked to Al Imdad Foundation, and they are actually one of the greatest supporters to this need here. They've given us water from the mosque. They've given us the parking. They've given us lights from the mosque, you know, because we had no lights here for 4 days.
1: Yes. Yeah. Also, Brother Kasim, just as far as the government is concerned, and I heard you mention that obviously the government is not doing absolutely, they're doing nothing. And also looking at from the municipal services, has any government official actually been here in the last week or so?
0: But being here and showing themselves they're not doing anything, you know, it doesn't help anyone. You know, the least they've done was given us a piece of land in town where the old drive-in was, which is the next move. We put up tents there in town at the drive-in site, and a much more bigger tents. And that too paid by us, paid by the people of Durban. The businessmen of Durban have been paying for the tents, you know. And they've only given us the land. And now today they're fitting on lights for us there. They're trying to make us comfortable as possible. They're putting up some toilets there, more than what we've got here, you know. And it's a bigger site, so we'll be able to have the people's masses spread across

0: the site. At the moment, we are cramped. We're in a 3-acre property, and there's 10,000 of us living in this premises.
1: Yes. So right now, are you saying, Kasim, is you are basically just providing emergency relief, for want of a better term, to the people who are stranded. But we've also heard about people being repatriated. I've heard this morning 1,000 had already crossed Bight Bridge as well. Are you, any talks, or what do you know about the intentions of the government? Because we know that there is a crackdown, a repatriation crackdown that is underway as well.
0: Yeah, the movement of people out of the country is very slow, very, very slow. The buses are coming, but a bit at a time, like 4 buses, 6 buses. And for every bus that leaves here, twice the amount of people enter the site, if you know what I'm saying. Mm. If 100 leave, 200-300 are coming into the site. Because they believe that if they are here on this property, they'll get a chance to get onto the bus. So that's causing another overwhelm of people coming into the site.
1: Yes. I'm just looking at another picture right now, and one thing that caught my eye is, it appears as if people have basically come with everything that they have, and I'm just looking at huge bundles of, I suppose, whatever belongings they have, in these massive bags as well. And, I'm just looking at this visual, and it tells me that, you know what, it appears as if these people have basically come with everything they've had, and what do they want? Do they want to go back home? What are they telling you?
0: Every one of them that I spoke to here, they want to go back home safely. The word is safely, which is very important. They want to go home safely. They've been assaulted here. They've been treated very, very badly. And they have made up their minds that they want to go home. You know? And this is how it's going to be now. All the stuff that's lying here, we're going to relocate that stuff to the drive-in site, which is much more bigger, and we'd have more space there. Like this now, we are one on top of the other, you know?
1: Yes.
0: So,
1: Also, Kasim, I think let's just talk a bit about the well wishers, those that are contributing, those that are providing some relief assistance, whether it's monetarily, whether in person, in terms of volunteering to assist these people. What can be said about the volunteers? Are people coming through to assist, personally?
0: I have volunteers who help me to serve breakfast, lunch, and supper. Obviously, breakfast is the hardest time because there's only 5 of us here, and we're using the Malawians to help us because they are contributing to assisting us in feeding the people here. And breakfast is the hardest meal because although it's easy, it's butter bread and tea, jam bread and tea, bananas, oranges, apples. You know, it's that kind of stuff, but the volunteers in the morning are very hard to come by. Probably they're going to work and things like that. But at lunchtime, we have a nice crowd. We have about 30 to 40 volunteers here. And supper time, a little bit more than that because everyone's out of work. And after Isha, they rock up here to assist. And the contributors, alhamdulillah, Allah's given the Muslims very big hearts. Very, very. I mean, we are proud to be Muslims. You can see it on the site that they give out their hearts for charity. They extend themselves, you know. I have numerous calls where people are willing to send stuff, you know, things like that. We've been receiving, slightly used clothing, caps, a lot of new clothing as well. We passed out, kids' clothing, baby formula, baby nappies, sanitary pads. Alhamdulillah, they've been pouring in, and we've been using our funds. And we've been receiving a lot as well, you know. So food is has now sorted itself out where people have seen now, food is the need in the site.
1: Well, absolutely. And I think over and above food as well, I suppose medical care is needed as well. What is happening in that regard? Because, we've heard about women giving birth. I'm sure it's the winter season. It's the flu season. These things as well. So what is the situation as far as medical relief is concerned?
0: Alhamdulillah, IMA has come to the party. We've got a table for them here, a section.

0: where they manage from 2 to 4, and again in the evening from like 6 to 7, just seeing to the people with minor, you know, flus and coughs, and then those that are seriously ill, they get taken to a hospital.
1: Okay, no, at least, and are the hospitals accepting them?
0: Yeah. We've got an arrangement with the nearest hospital, King George Hospital, and alhamdulillah, they are treating them and sending them out like almost the same time.
1: And just finally, Brother Kasim, I know this is taking place for over a week, and I know it's by no means, it's a very, very difficult task, taking care of over 10,000 people, three meals a day. You know, it is taking its toll on people like yourselves, on the relief organizations as well. But regardless of the toll it's taking, you know, somebody has to step up, somebody has to actually do something. But the key issue is, you know, just how much longer can one sustain this type of relief effort?
0: It's very difficult, and we're hoping sometime that the municipality will come up with some funds through the disaster management and assist us, because I mean there will be donor fatigue setting in very shortly, because really Durban's getting drained with feeding the 10,000 people a day.
1: Well, Brother Kasim, Jazakallah khairan for that, and also for taking time out and obviously providing us with an update, you know, from the ground. Allah Ta'ala accept your efforts, Allah reward your efforts, and also all those who are involved in providing relief. At the end of the day, it's our humanity, you know, that is important, and inshallah, Allah make it easy for everyone.
0: I want to reiterate, I want to thank every person that donated to the site, every person that contributed their time, everybody that made dua for these people. May Allah subhanahu wa ta'ala accept all our duas.
1: Ameen, ameen, ya Rabbal Alameen. Jazakallah once again, my brother. Assalamu alaikum wa rahmatullahi wa barakatuh.
0: Wa alaikum salam wa rahmatullahi wa barakatuh.
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1: Next, we are talking with a multimedia strategist at Youth Capital, and that, of course, is you, Siba Balwe Nobandla. And we're going to be looking at something very important this morning, beyond the numbers, the real stories behind South Africa's NEET crisis. And, of course, it's exceptionally and more so concerning in our current climate, where we're having lots of issues around and lots of focus on immigrants, documented and undocumented, where it seems as if young people and certain sectors of South Africans believe that immigrants are taking away their jobs. And that's the reason why young people find that they can't find employment. A very good morning. Welcome. And before you even respond to that very long introductory question of mine, talk to us a little bit about your role as a media strategist at Youth Capital and what exactly is Youth Capital all about.
2: So good morning, Julian. Thank you so much for having me. So as Youth Capital, what we do is we're an advocacy campaign focused on unemployment, right? So we advocate for solutions that will drive the unemployment rate down, especially for young people. And how we do that is we go around the country, we consult multiple communities through our community facilitators, and then we use research to back the voices up from communities, what young people are saying about their experience when it comes to employment, looking for employment, finding skills, etc. User research, we back the voices, and then we go through various measures, trying to go to our decision makers, through parliament, through budget advocacy, to hold them accountable towards their promise for young people, number one, and then number two, to bring about the solutions that we believe are going to enact positive change for young people.
1: Is Youth Capital making a change? How long have you been in operation? And would you be able to say, yes, we are making a change over the past 5 or 10 years? We have, through our work, through all of our research, through engaging with people on the ground, we have been able to create employment or get 10% of unemployed people back or into the field of work.
2: So as Youth Capital, right, first of all, we look at unemployment as a very holistic situation. So we need holistic solutions when it comes to tackling unemployment. So the first thing I can quote that we would say was a full stretch win, but a win nonetheless, was a cost of looking for work survey, where we did a survey, we engaged with multiple young people throughout the country, looking at how much do they spend per month to look for work, on transport, on CV printing, etc. And we conducted the research, and we found out that young people on average per month spend about 1.4 thousand rand a month to look for work when they engaged in the activity of looking for work. And so that research output that we had led to positive policies being implemented, particularly within the Western Cape, where the Golden Arrow Bus, for example, using our research, has now implemented a policy of theirs where if you can prove that you are looking for work, you can get on the bus ride for free. We've also had measures where we pushed for the Basic Education Employment Initiative, which is the teacher's assistant program that employs over 200,000 young people throughout schools each and every year in South Africa, where the program in 2024 was cancelled essentially because they cited that they wanted to do debt consolidation and so take away money from employment.

0: if that makes sense, and put it in debt consolidation. And so this program was something that teachers throughout the country, principals, etc., education professionals quoted as a very good thing that helped meet, that helped young people often meet their requirements within the curriculum, but also capacitated schools throughout the country. And so we saw it as a net benefit, employing young people, getting the community engaged, etc. And we campaigned for the program to continue within the next year with a guaranteed budget. And so within the year, we campaigned, we got support from over 25,000 people and 23 organizations, and we managed to secure the program for the next year. Unfortunately, this year, we found ourselves in the same predicament where the program again has essentially been canceled, even though that's something that decision makers often boast about in the SONA.
1: And those young people that came on board as teaching aides, were they rewarded with a stipend or at least some sort of compensation for their traveling, food allowance, etc.? Was that all in place? And how many people did it in fact impact? Because I think if you come on board as a teacher's aide, there is a possibility that you're going to go on to do a study formal teaching and then secure a position for yourself in the future.
0: So what we've seen from the program, first of all, the way the program worked is that young people did get a stipend. Unfortunately, we can't expect young people to show up each and every day without some form of reward, right? How you're supposed to travel, etc. So there was a stipend that was issued out to the young people that engaged within, that got into the Basic Education Employment Initiative. And the requirements for the Basic Education Employment Initiative were young people to just have a matric, right? But we found that young people, even outside, those who had more skills other than matric, who went to university, went to TVET colleges, also benefited from this program. And so it got, over the years, over 1 million young people have gone through the program. There have been multiple issues within the program, but what we've heard from teachers that we've consulted, education professionals, etc., principals, that this is a benefit program. And what we've heard from the young people as well is that they this program ignited their passion towards community work, towards serving young children, towards benefiting the community, right? Servicing the community needs, the things that you see around you within the community that you exist in. And so a lot of young people have mentioned this program, either they start off with university or TVET college, and then they get experience through the program and then go and get a permanent solution, a permanent opportunity, or they go the other way around, where through this program, they gain a passion for children, they learn that they like educating children, working within the community, etc., and then proceed to pursue careers that will have a positive impact on their communities.
1: And undoubtedly, if they came on board through your organization, which is Youth Capital, and they worked for a year or two as teachers' aides, it looks great on their CV, doesn't it? So eventually, when they do go into the job market, that holds them in very good stead, because it's also seen as voluntary community work. And I think people shouldn't dismiss this amazing opportunity. So let's ask you the next question, which is really important. Stats South Africa says that 9.5 million young South Africans are not in education, employment, or training, literally meaning that they are sitting and twiddling their thumbs, doing absolutely nothing. What does this statistic tell us about the current reality facing these young people?
0: I think the statistic tells us that there's plenty of barriers that prohibit young people from accessing opportunities throughout the economy. I think we often fall into blaming young people for not having opportunities or for not applying for jobs, not working hard enough, etc. But the simple truth is there aren't much opportunities available out there for young people in the first place, right? Looking at, for example, the what happened in Affluent earlier this year, where there were 1,000 opportunities available for young people, and then over 25,000 young people showed up for those opportunities, creating a stampede, right? This is a very dire situation that they found themselves in. Looking at what happened in Midrand and Mall Africa, where Rocco Mamos advertised that they have 4 to 5 positions opened, and over 500 young people showed up applying for these positions. Earlier this year as well, in Limpopo, the military opened up for some positions, and you could see literal lines doing laps around the base of young people applying for these opportunities. So what we're seeing here is that there are not enough opportunities being created for young people. And there are many barriers that affect young people at different levels, right? If you're a young person that is coming from a well-off family, that is financially resourced, you don't face the same barriers as somebody who may be coming from a township or rural areas where they have to, there's no economic opportunities available within their current surroundings. It's not as easy as telling a young person to start a business, right, in a place where there is nobody earning anything, there is nobody making money. And so looking at that as well, looking at how that need rate that not in employment, education or training affects those young people in that area, the barriers are not the same. There are a lot of barriers for young people today, and it's not as simple as I think who was it, Greta Mandasha said earlier this year that young people are sunbathing and not looking for opportunities. That is not a fact.
1: Okay, let's go for an ad break. And when we come back, we'll talk some more. This is, in fact, a very dire situation. And I think the different role players need to apply their minds to try and get as many young people into jobs as they possibly can. So please stay with us.
2: 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Breaking stereotypes, moving boundaries, joining hands. Salam Media. Humanity sets the agenda.
1: We're looking at a very serious dilemma here in South Africa, but I should imagine this is a worldwide problem. That is the reason why we are seeing migration, legal and illegal, happening all around the world. So we here in South Africa are not the only country battling the issue around legal and illegal migration, because a lot of people are going out to look for economic opportunities. And currently we are caught up in a storm in South Africa regarding this very problem. The misconception that migrants are taking away jobs. You, Siba Balwe Nobandla, multimedia strategist at Youth Capital, are here to talk to us about this crisis, the unemployment crisis in South Africa. Without putting you on the spot, can I ask you the question, would you say it is fair that, is the perception fair that immigrants are taking away young people's jobs, or is that just totally false?
0: I think it's a dire situation to be in, right? As South African, as a nation, I think we need to look at how people are engaging with this topic and where people are coming from. I think often during these times, I think about the quote from Desmond Tutu, "Ubuntu Ngabantu," and I think that that's something that we need to carry on pushing as a nation. I think the solutions that we are being blinded from thinking about or looking at government, right? We've been facing corruption for all these years, that you have lack of service delivery in and within your neighborhood. It becomes easier for you to tackle somebody that is more so in your face than it is to tackle the giant, which is your decision makers, that continually make promises towards you as young people and continue to fail you, right? If the proper literature is put into place and the proper policies are being implemented quite well, we would not find ourselves in the situation where people are looking and are scraping by, unemployed, etc., looking for work, and are thinking that the neighbor next to them is the person that is essentially failing them over the decision maker that is in parliament that has made promises to deliver jobs and is not delivering jobs.
1: Thank you. That was totally on point, 100%. Thank you, Siba Balwe, for being so brutally honest about this, very especially

0: you know, as tensions are really running absolutely wild and anger can be totally, totally misdirected. That being said, what do you believe, having been in the space for quite a while, with having stats at your fingertips regarding the situation, the economic situation in the country, and of course, the unemployment situation in the country, what immediate interventions do you believe we should be seeing from government, from business, and from civil society that could make the biggest difference in reducing the unacceptably high unemployment rate?
1: So I think the first thing is to really act on what we say, right? We often say that young people are the future of this country. We need to think about that and actually do actions that will lead towards capacitating the future of this country and not just the now, right? And so I think from government perspective, I think the biggest thing has been public employment programs like the one that I mentioned about teachers assistance program, et cetera, and really, really scaling those programs up and not boasting about them each and every year, saying that we've created so many jobs, so many short-term opportunities through these programs, et cetera, and then proceeding in the next, when the budget happens, or the budget speech happens, to cut those programs or to cut the funding towards those programs, making sure that less and less opportunities are provided each and every year towards young people, is to really, really capacitate investment, to really invest in these programs, capacitate them and scale them up for young people each and every year. Make sure that it's not fair that a young person gets to be at a school for 6 months throughout the year and then the next 6 months when the students really need them, when young people really need them, those young people are not there. So making sure that these programs, also the timeline of these programs, really makes sense for what they are servicing, and there is time for training to happen as well. So that's number one, I think, from government, is scaling up the public employment programs. Number two is really investing in our TVETs, right? Really investing in our education as a whole. Young people each and every year find themselves in a predicament where it's really, really unaffordable for them to pursue higher education. And we cannot live in a country, we cannot think that we are living in a good country where young people cannot afford an education, cannot afford to obtain the skills in which they would like to attain. And so we really need to invest in education, look at our TVETs, not just talk about redirecting young people from a university to a TVET, but then the TVETs themselves are falling apart. So we need to make sure that the TVETs are well capacitated, young people are able to get into a TVET and to attain the skills that they need to attain and have holistic support while they're within the system. And then the other thing is to make sure that there is a private-public partnership, especially where there are economic dead zones, right? Looking at young people within rural areas, townships, etc., that they are able to access economic opportunities through these partnerships, and that these partnerships do not fail within a year. We have this problem of young people entering into internships each and every year and then being recycled by these companies. So private sector getting interns, 200 interns this year, and then letting them go, and then 200 interns the next year. We need proper public private partnerships that encourage young people's growth and encourage sustainable development for young people, meaning young people having jobs that allow them to plan for the future.
0: Do you, in fact, in your capacity as a strategist with Youth Capital, a strategist at Youth Capital, are you in a position to be able to actually engage with the right people in government circles for them to see the type of work you guys are carrying out, the plans you have in place to make young people more employable? So that's the first part of my question. Let's look at the second part of the question. What's happening to these young people that are not being absorbed into the workplace? Do they then end up in a life of crime, perhaps? Because they need to put food on the table. They need to eat. They need to live. What's happening to them? Are they falling by the wayside? So two very important questions. And I think I get a sense that the role players, government, etc., are not applying their minds to this very serious problem. If not, we are going to have probably an African Spring a South African spring. You know, when we cast our minds back to the Arab Spring, this is in fact how it started, did it not? Because of a high percentage of youth unemployment.
1: I think the first thing to answer your question, as Youth Capital, we often engage with government through various ways. The one main way we've been pushing is through budget advocacy. So looking at the budget and looking how much money is invested in these programs, you can't just talk, right? We need extra money to be put into these programs. And so we engage from the moment that the budget speech is released. We engage with the budgetary committee. We engage with the standing committee of appropriations and the special appropriations committee each and every time, trying to influence a budget that encourages more employment of young people, right? Especially within public service, young people working within their communities, etc., and gaining work experience. So as Youth Capital, we try all the time to put ourselves inside the room, and we try all the time to engage with government through various ways. And to answer your second question as to where young people find themselves today, you are right that it often is easier for a young person when opportunities are closed for them to engage in activities that are not so desirable. But also, I think the other thing that goes unsaid is that young people are engaging in the informal economy, right? A lot of times when young people are closed out of opportunities, they are trying through opening a car wash, through braiding hair, through doing nails and learning those skills, etc., just to go by and be able to feed themselves and their families as the opportunities are currently closed for them. So young people are engaging in the informal economy a lot more and more as the unemployment rate continues to go up. And often a lot of the times that activity goes unmeasured and unsaid. But also that in itself doesn't often sustain a young person's livelihood, right? This is something that you are doing because you are in a position you have to engage in survivalist activities in order for you to be able to not fall into the life of crime, to not fall into depression, to not fall into bad habits as a young person. So I would say it's twofold, right? Where young people are often pushed into dire situations that encourage activities that are antisocial, and then also push into situations where they have to engage in less formal forms of employment.
0: Okay, my final question and a short, sharp answer, please, as we're running out of time. Are you hopeful that the tide will turn and that we will be able to create employment for our young people?
1: I am very hopeful that the tide will turn. I don't think that we've been able to get to where we are as a country, getting the freedoms that we have today, if we were not for that hope, right? And that hope ignites positive work, it ignites positive change, and I only hope for the hope to grow.
0: God bless you. Thank you indeed for your insights on the show this morning. Go well and make it happen for the young people. Thank you so very much.
2: It's a new beginning. It's a new era. Salaam Media, humanitarian journalism.
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3: And our next guest is a truly dynamic young lady, and I mean it when I say she's dynamic. I've known her for quite a while, and she is an entrepreneur, transformational mindset coach, business strategist, speaker, and of course a community development advocate dedicating to empowering individuals and business to achieve sustainable growth and success. She is Rukshana Modin, and today she's in studio to talk to us about her new pet project, and that of course is a Apex Skills Development. Rukshana Modin, Assalamu alaikum. Welcome to the program. Lovely to have you in studio. It's been a long, long time since you and I last had a chat.
4: Wa alaikum assalam. Jazakallah, Julie, for having me on your show. I always love being on your show. It's just amazing to see you again. It's good to be here.
3: And I kind of, you know, I think we, our communication kind of broke during COVID. I mean, everybody's lives were impacted in a very big way by COVID. And I think prior to COVID, you and I've had lots of interactions. I've attended a couple of your training programs, and I say it again, you are truly a dynamic person. So talk to us about your new venture, Apex Skills Development, and I do think it's very timely indeed, simply because we are grappling with an unemployment situation in our country, especially amongst the youth.
4: You know, this is vital for me. You know, I do have my own training company. I have my business coaching. I have life coaching. But I've seen the amazing need, and it started hurting me inside, turning people away that couldn't pay for training. And I birthed this in December. It was just, I woke up in the morning and I could hear my late dad's voice in my head. And he said, teach a man how to fish. Give him the fishing rod, he'll eat for life. I don't know, his voice was just playing in my head. And I got together with a few people, sat down. We started masterminding, what can we do? And there's so many schemes out there that's assisting and helping with clothes and food. And I was really, really inspired by some of the women that I assist with their NPOs. And I decided we will open up an NPO specifically on training. Upskilling for those that are matriculants, that don't have matric, for unemployed ladies, men, empowering people to start earning money from home. And I must say, I'm so grateful for people out there, our communities that have reached out to me, that have come forward with materials and equipment and assisted us. We've done our first project, which we just certified. We're supposed to only take in 10. We took in 30 students, and from 30, 21 completed our training and were certified to do basic skilling and upcycling of clothing.
3: Wow. Do you have a cover or a cutoff point regarding age and, of course, sex? Do you only concentrate on females, or is it young men as well? Are the doors open to anybody and everybody, regardless of age, color, creed, I guess even religion?
4: So we were very specific in, we didn't want to close doors for anybody. My oldest student in the class was 60 and my youngest was 17. Wow. And we had two boys. It was just by chance one of the Molanas that knew me saw my advertisement and he said, Roxana, we have these two boys that are really, really interesting.

0: proficient in sewing, and they joined and they actually completed my course and they were certified. So there's no differentiation. Most of our learnerships today with the CETAs and the QCTOs are requiring people that must be matriculated or over 18, under 35. We are not specific. Whoever, and I had three challenged learners that were also in our class. So we are not differentiating. We want anybody that feels that they have the love and the passion and to give their time and effort, we will be willing to train them.
1: Okay, we're going for an ad break. When we come back, we're going to talk some more about this amazing initiative. And I think you're also looking for partners from businesses as well to help you take in many more young people and upskill them and make them employable. But all of that and more right after the ad break.
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1: My guest is Roxana Modin, and I can't continue the interview without telling you a little bit more about her. Her expertise includes transformational mindset coaching, NLP, business optimization, leadership development, emotional wellness, entrepreneurship, and of course, workforce skills development. So you've done it all, Roxana. You've done it all. And here you are again with your latest baby, which you're very excited about. Tell us about some of the key programs you offer and who can benefit. We've touched a little bit about that at the opening of the show. And how are these programs going to help people become financially independent and to start up their own businesses or perhaps get absorbed into small, medium enterprises?
0: Well, part of my training is to show them a skill. But the second part of their training is how to be an entrepreneur, how to start up their business, how to do compliance, how to manage their money, how to source product, how to negotiate deals. So that is going to be part of the second phase. But we've just finished and we've certified 21 students. That was male, female. There was no age differentiation or whether it was students that came in with learned. Some of them have been let off, their companies have retrenched them, and they have now actually started a upcycling program, which for me was very beneficial. More and more so where we all have dresses, we all have these amazing outfits, but we don't want to wear them the second and the third and the fourth time. And now we're showing ladies how to upcycle them. We took jeans and we cut from jeans, a normal jeans trouser into a skirt. So we started showing them how to upcycle, and then the boys as well, we show them how to zhuzh up their kurtas and how to make their topis look smarter. So that there's one, and he's quite young, I think he's 19, and he's actually now sewing for all the boys that he's in Alim school with. So they now upcycling their clothing, and he's charging them. His amount is small, but he's now making pocket money for himself, which is like between 50 and 60 rand per outfit that he's working on. And he doesn't have a sewing machine, but we taught them how to stitch by hand.
1: Wow, that must be painstaking work.
0: Well, it's actually quite nice because he didn't think, you know, in mindset is that we always have to stitch with a machine. But, you know, we teach them the different quality stitches, cotton, the type of fabric you can use, and then also the different kinds of needles that you use, that will be a quality for a hand stitch.
1: So you talk about, you know, upscaling pre-loved clothing, and I'm wondering about your future projects and how can we as a community, apart from businesses, which you're dependent on to support you through these initiatives, but for someone sitting at home, listening to us and watching this interview this morning and thinking that I've got X amount, I've got two bags full of clothing, or I've got a kitchen full of unused pots, pans, dishes, etc., how can I, you know, ensure that it goes to a very, very good cause? Are you kind of thinking along those lines sometime in the future of teaching kids how to cater, how to cook, etc., etc. And how can we as a community support you?
0: So we've got 7 basic courses that we are identifying and we're advertising currently. The second one will be catering, how to have your own catering business. And we teach you food safety, food hygiene, and then also cost effectiveness and how to price your products. And then we have cleaning services, which is domestic cleaning and

0: commercial cleaning. We have job readiness skills, and then we've also work-life balance. So there's many courses that we've had, and there's much more that corporates are asking us to bring upon that we never thought about. But I must say that we're truly grateful for our community. Many people have called us and said, I have these huge catering pots. I'm not using them anymore. Come and collect them. I've had a guy contact me and he said, there's a guest, you know, catering guest thing. So we've been picking up and cleaning and fixing. There's a lady contacted us and she said, my late mom left a sewing machine. It's a domestic machine, but we would like to offer it to you as a gift. And we took it, somebody else paid for fixing it, and now our children are using it to sew. So we've had amazing outreach through our programs where people were sharing our adverts, and ladies contacted us and said, you know what, I have this amazing box of saris. Other ladies phoned us and said, I have all these cloaks. I don't know what to do with them. I'm never going to use them again. So we want an upcycle them for children that are going to be doing them a trick where we can really make them look smart and really elegant for children that don't have.
1: So you talk about more than a half a dozen initiatives. The first one is just rolled out, and that of course was sewing. Is this going to be ongoing? And what are the, how long do your courses actually last? And then what are the other things in the pipeline for people to perhaps upskill themselves? And what happens if, say, I have come onto the sewing program, I've done relatively well, and I will offer my services to the community so I can do sewing for them, but you then come on and you announce another initiative. Can I join up the second initiative even though I've been on the first one? Would you allow me to join your second, third, and subsequent initiatives just to try and upskill myself in so many different ways so that I can be more marketable?
0: Absolutely. We are not going to be limiting our students. Like I said, we have sponsors that are sponsored. Currently now we've been contacted. We're in negotiations that there's a businessman that wants to give us a huge premises that I can then convert into a business hub. We don't have on our side, on Joburg South side, a business hub of just entrepreneurial trainings that is happening, but they can come in for cooking courses, catering courses, cleaning courses. We need that business hub that needs to be here. Our children battle to travel out. They battle because if you're unemployed already, it's that cycle of poverty that will continue going. We don't have the money to travel. We don't have the money to pay. So this way, when we're offering it within the hubs, there's a gentleman in Lanesha that contacted me and he said, we've got a premises. We didn't know what to do with it. I heard what you're up to. Come and tell us, what can we do to assist you? Maybe you can do another business hub in Lanesha for our children. So businessmen are coming on board. A businessman in Omondi has a huge premises and he offered us his venue for 6 weeks to complete our training. And he's now said he's open to negotiations that we can perhaps look at maybe a business hub with him as well. So wow, we are really blessed that our community is open to the skilling development project of ours.
1: So let's look at the different training programs you offered. How long does each one last? And apart from people then using the skills that they've acquired on your training programs, do you think they would be almost immediately employable?
0: Well, you know, I don't want to look at that to say they will become employable. These are not courses that are being for employable. Some, yes, they might if they're going into a textile factory that they're going to be sewing on, or some might go into a material shop where they can say, now I know how to help cut patterns, I know how to do this. So yes, but I don't want to sell it as they will become employable. The intention of this project is so that they will be able to earn money from home, whether you're doing catering, whether you're doing roti from home. But we want to teach them how to do food safety, how to price their products. There's so many ladies that contacted me and said, I lost out in my first 4 or 5 months. I literally didn't make any money because they don't know how to price their products properly. They don't know where to source their products, how to negotiate deals. We've done a small little project. It was an agricultural project. A guy had lots and lots of things and he said, Roxana, come and pick up the seedlings. And then we offered them to few families and said, start planting. And then we took them over to say, let's negotiate with restaurants to say, you'll give them fresh chilies, spinach, dania, parsley, spring onions on a weekly basis. And then I show them how to negotiate their product, the sales, and also the quality, how to package their products. So I would like to say we're more into the entrepreneurship side. If they're going to do catering, it's how to do the catering. There's a huge, huge market, a huge gap for domestic cleaners. And a lot of people are not trusting who comes into their home. So the intention of the course is to teach them how to be effective into cleaning a home, how to use the right products into them, how to price to say, we'll come into your home 2 times a week. This is what the package is for the month. But then also to have a team that you supervise, that you make sure that you see the quality of the cleaning, that they honest, that they make sure that they know that this is a job we're creating for you, that don't be dishonest. So we show them these kind of things and how, like, you know, take a packet with whatever you find of value, put it on, leave it on the counter. These kind of things add value. We've had guys that's called me in. This is something we're really looking at, is to teach their domestics how to cook. You know, like basic cooking. And quite a few of my businessmen have said, Roxana, why don't you come and teach my domestic? And then I said to them, this is going to be part of one of the courses because they're sponsoring me. If they sponsor me, obviously we allow 3 of their either family, relative, neighbor, or their domestic to come for the courses.
1: So you're not directly involved in the training. You've got people that do the actual training and you clearly oversee that everything is running according to book.
0: To be honest, you know, I'm a trainer from mining for the past 34 years. And, you know, training is in my blood. It's something that I love. And I think doing this, registering an NPO, NPC was that I want to be able to give all my time, my effort, my love and my passion into training. So yes, I know my facilitators try to push me out of the room, but I always want to be there hands-on. You know, I love that part. So we want to not just only concentrate on one course at the time. So I've already interviewed few people that would now, we can then push those programs out all in one shot. We've only done one because I was a facilitator and I have one more other facilitator.
1: And the duration of each training program?
0: We would like to do it 6 weeks. You know, we wanted to also get these guys that have helped us with transport for our students. So hopefully 6 weeks seems adequate enough. And it's a basic. There will be intermediate and there'll be an advanced. There'll be a pattern making. So it's not just one course. That 6 weeks was just for basic sewing. It was 3 weeks that was hand sewing and different kinds of stitches, how to join material, how to cut material, make it smaller. So we showed them different kinds of ways of altering clothing, how to hem kurta or a long cloak. So there was different skills we taught them. That was their first 3 weeks. And the second 3 weeks was safety on a sewing machine, how to use a sewing machine effectively, and then how to cut a jeans to a skirt, how to take a dress and cut it.
1: To repurpose,
0: yes.
1: Obviously.
0: Yes.
1: So each course will be 6 weeks in duration.
0: Yes.
1: The next course is when and where will it be held?
0: So at the moment, we're looking for our new venue. And hopefully we'll conclude that within the next week or 2 weeks, and then we'll start advertising. So within the next 4 weeks, we'd like to start our next course.
1: How do people then apply to be considered to join the program? And do you have a cutoff regarding numbers? Will you say, I'm sorry, I'm full of, I've already got 20 applicants. I've interviewed them, and I presume you interview them as well. I've interviewed 30 people, and of the 30, I've got 20 people, and they've already filled the slots.
0: So what we try to do, and that's what our model built on, I would like the venues that have been offered to us are now much bigger. The first venue that we had could only cater for 15 students, and we took 30. I couldn't turn people away. It was just very heartbreaking to turn people away. So I took 30, but the venue wasn't big enough to cater. I then got a bigger venue, and this venue could cater for 50 students. So we're waiting to negotiate if we could continue using the venue. And once we get permission to say this is a go-ahead, the adverts will go out.
1: Great stuff. How do people get in touch with you to apply? And you are saying once again, there's no issue around age. You could be 17 or 70. You can apply to join one of your programs. So number one, how do they get in touch with you? And number two, what are you, for people who really want to make a difference, how can they then assist you in getting things done?
0: So my name is Roxana Morden. My contact number, you can get me on WhatsApp where all our adverts are advertised, 083-368-6339. And our website is www.apexskills.co.za.
1: good on you. You're not going to turn anyone away.
0: No, we're not. No, we're not. I think with our community that is backing us up, it's truly, we are so blessed that other gentlemen heard about the project and they're saying, are you willing to do two different

0: hubs, and I'm saying yes, I am. So the more venues I get, the bigger this outreach will be.
1: Roxana, may the Almighty Allah subhanahu wa ta'ala accept all of your efforts. Continue touching lives so very positively. And, you know, I just think that this is awesome, giving young people, old people, giving people opportunities to make something of their lives. Allah bless you always and watch over you. Till the next time, as always, assalamu alaikum and khuda hafiz.
0: Walaikum asalam. Jazakallah, Julie. As always, it's such a pleasure just seeing you, being here, feeling your energy. I truly feel blessed just having you in my life.
1: Thank you
0: so much. And to all our community out there, we're truly grateful for everything that you do for us as a hub, as this business hub, and to make these projects that we're doing possible. Without our community, we'll not be able to do this.
1: Absolutely. Thank you.
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1: And we're going to dive right in by talking nutrition, or specifically in today's show, we're going to be focusing on energy drinks and young children. This is, in fact, a growing health concern with our guest. She's a dietitian. She is Jandri Barnard. I think I'm pronouncing that incorrectly. It might be Yandri, but she will correct us on the proper pronunciation of her name. So let's tell you a little bit about Yandri very quickly. She is a registered dietitian, and she completed her master's in dietetics it's a dietetics degree, of course, in 2016 from the University of KwaZulu-Natal, with ongoing studies as a PhD candidate in dietetics and nutrition. Wow, so this is the right person to be talking to about this matter, and let's dive straight in. A very good morning to you. Welcome to the program. And am I saying your name correctly?
2: No, that's fine. Good morning to everyone. I'm very happy to be sharing some nutrition information with you and with the listeners as well.
1: Thank you. So just put me here on track. Is it Jandri or Yandri?
2: Yandri.
1: Okay. Lovely to have you here. You know, I've often wondered about this issue around these energy drinks for children. What I've also noticed is when I go to school sporting events, I see a lot of youngsters are given energy drinks just before the start of a race or a swim, you know, a swimming competition. And I wonder about, you know, the harm or the good that could in fact have on the kids. So let's ask the all-important questions. Why is energy drinks not recommended for children under the age of 18?
2: Okay, so firstly, Julie, an energy drink is a beverage that contains high concentrations of sugar and caffeine, but not only that, it also contains other stimulants like guarana, taurine, or L-carnitine. So that's all dangerous substances to actually take in large amounts. Also, the American Academy of Pediatrics have actually advised against caffeine for children under 12, and this would actually be the same for us here in South Africa. So as the recommendations is that children between the ages of 12 and 18 should not consume more than 100 milligrams of caffeine in one day. Remember, this is now equivalent to the amount of caffeine found in one standard cup of coffee, not even a mug, a small cup of coffee. So many energy drinks contain at least 50 to 60 grams of added sugar per can or bottle. And I will also be going into the practicalities later. But this vastly exceeds the recommended daily limits of sugar intake. And also this increases the long-term risk of obesity and type 2 diabetes. So as you've been saying,

0: With energy drinks, it continues to climb the visibility of it and the popularity among children and teens. As you say, you see it at sport events, you see it with school functions, or if someone just quickly goes to the convenience store to buy it. So alarmingly, studies have found that almost one third of teens ages 12 to 17 drink energy drinks on a regular basis. And this is not only for sport events or that they are actually active teenagers. And there have been growing concerns that this is an increased consumption will actually lead to increased health issues.
1: So like the health.
0: Uh-huh. Yes.
1: Yandri, let's look at the short and long-term health risks associated with regular energy drinks in young people. I'm kind of looking at your primary school level, because I also noticed a long time ago when we took our kids to primary school, there were parents giving their kids energy drinks. And I always wondered about that. And I think the ages of those kids could have been in the range from 8 to perhaps 10 years old. So what are those? Let's assume those kids were consuming those drinks over a regularly on a 2 or 3 year period. What do you think the long-term effects would be on those kids? And at the same time, let's also look at long-term effects of regular ingestion of energy drinks in young adults, in teenagers.
0: So remember, because children and teenagers' brains and bodies are still developing. Like you're saying, it's a young age, even teenagers. So we're looking, even if teenagers who consume these beverages on a regular basis, they can face immediate physical and psychological side effects, as well as these long-term health risks. So short-term health risks, which we are looking out for, includes cardiovascular impact on their hearts, sleep disruption. We all know children already struggle to sleep and get into sleeping patterns, psychological and behavioral issues. And lots of times we say children are just overactive, but a lot of times it is the drinks and food that they consume. This is also then getting combined with increased anxiety, especially in teenagers. So we're looking at even long-term health concerns. So this was just on a short term, but long term, it includes mental health risks, the likelihood of depression and anxiety disorders, even dental damage. Mm-hmm. We don't think of that, even just something practical with excessive sugar intake, cardiovascular disease. And there can even be dependence, as withdrawal symptoms can be experienced if a teenager suddenly stops drinking these energy drinks they've had a few bottles of or cans of per day. And it actually works the same way with withdrawal symptoms as other drugs does to the body.
1: Yandri, let's take the example of children consuming energy drinks before the start of a sporting event, like the example I had made earlier on. So let's assume that in this instance, a teenager, 13, 14, 15 years old, is going to compete in a swim race or swim heats, whatever they refer to. And he or she consumes one or two cans, has a couple of sips of the energy drink just before the start of the race. They may or may not finish the entire can. Would they not have used up all of that surplus energy during that sporting activity? Would it not kind of almost been burnt up? And then perhaps have no side effects on their health and well-being.
0: Okay, yes, Julie. So there is also, I don't want to say exactly the positive side to it, but there is another side to it as well. Because remember, you're thinking now of sports drinks versus energy drinks as well. So we're looking at both of it. It's not just looking at if we look more at with sports drinks, it's also a type of energy drink. But

It does not always contain as much caffeine. So that's also very important for parents to read the labels of if they're giving it to children, these drinks. So, but it still contains sugar, sodium, and potassium. So if they're using it for physical activity for short periods, then it's okay. But usually a child never just takes two sips of a bottle and does

0: for afterwards. So mostly they would finish it, or if it's an energy drink, it's according to the flavors that they prefer, but they'll still take, consume it on a regular basis, even if the parents are not aware of it. But as I say, if it's in a very small amount, but this does not usually happen practically.
1: So just give us the difference you talk about. I didn't realize that there is in fact a distinction here. You talk now about sports drinks and you talk about energy drinks. I always thought it was one in the same. Clearly it's not. Could you, you know, apart from the sugar content or the caffeine content, what else can you tell us about the two differences?
0: Well, it's usually with the sports drinks, it is more to replace electrolytes and with any sugars that you've lost on an immediate base. And it's more developed for long-term athletes, like we had the Comrades recently, or cycling, if it's for during the day for long-term events. Not for short events, for sports practices, for children or teenagers, even to use that. So, but even if a child needs some electrolyte replacement, because they do, if they're active, they are participating in different sports, if it's athletics or a team sport or swimming, it's still that you can even, parents can even mix their own sports drinks for children, so which you know what goes in it. So it can be with a third cup of 100% fruit juice, and now especially with a season of citrus, some freshly squeezed orange juice is a good option, two-thirds of cups of water, and even a dash of salt added to it. So this can be something that parents know it's a healthier option, but that they can actually make for the children, and or the children can make for themselves even, if, especially if it's teenagers, and to take that instead of buying the commercial drinks.
1: Which are pretty expensive in any event. We're talking with Yandre Barnard. She's a dietitian. We're looking at the impact, the negative impacts of energy drinks on young children. And what she's brought into the conversation as well, which I didn't think of or didn't think there was a distinction, is sports drinks. So we're not only talking about energy drinks, we're talking sports drinks as well, very especially on young people. Stay with us. We're going for our first ad break. We'll be back in a minute or two to continue this important discussion.
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4: Assalamu alaikum wa rahmatullahi wa barakatuh. 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My brothers and sisters, Allah subhanahu wa ta'ala jalla jalaluhu told us something, and he made this a condition where Allah subhanahu wa ta'ala said, لَنْ تَنَالُوا الْبِرَّ حَتَّى تُنْفِقُوا مِمَّا تُحِبُّونَ وَمَا تُنْفِقُوا مِنْ شَيْءٍ فَإِنَّ اللَّهَ بِهِ عَلِيمٌ. Allah subhanahu wa ta'ala said, you cannot reach a level of birr, a level of piety, a level of closeness to Allah subhanahu wa ta'ala jalla jalaluhu, unless you spend in the path of Allah subhanahu wa ta'ala that which you love the most.

لن تنالوا البر حتى تنفقوا مما تحبون. Allah subhanahu wa ta'ala said, you cannot reach that level of piety and closeness to Allah subhanahu wa ta'ala until you spend in the path of Allah subhanahu wa ta'ala that which you love the most. This whole program is based on the concept of closeness to Allah subhanahu wa ta'ala. And for that reason, I think it's important for us to remind ourselves that everything has a price. Everything has a price. If somebody is ready to pay 50% of the price of something, can he get it? He can't get it. And if he says, no, but after all, I'm spending money, I'm making effort, I'm not getting results, what is the answer? There's no denying, we are not saying you are not spending any money, we are not saying you are not making any effort, but it is not enough, you are not meeting the price of that thing. Right? If somebody says, but you know, I'm spending money and so on, when you count, he says, he spent 90% of that. Still, what will happen? Nothing will happen. So if you want to get close to Allah subhanahu wa ta'ala, we have to do what is required. Just like you want to go buy a car, you have to pay the price of the car. There's no mystery. If somebody says, you know, I've always wanted to buy and own a Bentley, and I really can't understand why I can't do that. It's a great enduring mystery of my life. I am unable to get a Bentley. What is the answer? There is no mystery. I mean, go pay the price, buy the thing. Why is anyone building a Bentley? For what? To keep in his factory or keep in his showroom? He built it for you, meaning the customer of the Bentley. You have to decide whether you are a customer of the Bentley or not. That is the question. If you are a customer of the Bentley, then all you need to do is pay the money. That's it. You pay the price, you get it. Allah subhanahu wa ta'ala did not create the Jannah for himself. Allah subhanahu wa ta'ala created the Jannah for you. But like the Bentley, that also has a price. Allah subhanahu wa ta'ala said, do you think that you will get this Jannah without being tested like the people before you were tested? Very simple. Do you think you can get the Bentley without paying the money for it like other people have paid the money for it? No, you can't get it. There is a rule. And the rule is, you want something, you pay for it. So the key thing to understand and decide is, do I really want closeness with Allah subhanahu wa ta'ala or not? And again, I'm not asking some rhetorical question. If I ask a question here and say, how many people do not want to get close to Allah subhanahu wa ta'ala, I'm sure nobody will put up his hand. So how many people want to get close to Allah subhanahu wa ta'ala, everybody will put up his hand. That is not enough. You have to ask yourself, I have to ask myself, do I really want to get close to Allah? What did we say about focus yesterday? If you say yes to something, you are saying no to something else automatically. Automatically, you don't actually have to say no to that thing. When you said yes here, it already means no there. So ask yourself, if you are going to say yes to Allah subhanahu wa ta'ala, what is the thing in my life to which I have to say no? For each one, it is something different. It's not the same thing for everybody. لَن تَنَالُوا الْبِرَّ حَتَّى تُنْفِقُوا مِمَّا تُحِبُّونَ. You cannot get close to Allah subhanahu wa ta'ala. You cannot reach the stage of birr and taqwa unless you are willing to spend in the path of Allah subhanahu wa ta'ala that which is dearest to you,
For some people, it will be money. For some people, it will be time. Money is not the issue. Right? I mean, to write a check for $1 million, very simple. That's nothing. But to give an hour, to give a day, to give a month, can't even imagine how that is possible. Impossible. Just take money and go away. For some people, giving up sleep is the most important thing. You take money, you take whatever, my waking hours, but my sleeping hours don't touch. For everyone, it is something else, right? For some people, giving up the company of friends, that is a very tough thing, very, very difficult thing. I mean, I can destroy my marriage, no problem, but I can't give up my friends. My career can go to dogs, no problem, but I can't give up my friends. I'm not studying and I'm not reading what I should be reading, but I cannot give up my friends. Huh? There are people like that. What kind of toxic friendship is this? Everything valuable in your life, you are sacrificing for some nonsense to be and spend time and hang out with friends. I mean, it doesn't make sense. But how many people do you and I know personally who are actually doing this? I'm not imagining all this. This is actually happening. So when you say, do you want to get close to Allah subhanahu wa ta'ala? Yes, but what do I do with these friends? So this issue, we have to ask ourselves, do I want to get close to Allah subhanahu wa ta'ala or not? Do I want to reach the stage of birr or not? And if the answer is yes, then I must look in my life and say, what is it that is dearest to me? What is it which if I give up will hurt the most? And give up that. Not because you are masochistic, not because you love to give pain to yourself, but because I love Allah more. It's not that I love this thing less, but it is that I love Allah more. Abu Talha al-Ansari, this was the beauty of the Sahaba, Ridwanullahi alayhim ajma'in, Ajib, where the moment Allah, they responded to the Quran. I mean, this is a very amazing thing today. That's the reason why, you know, we keep on saying, learn the language, learn the meaning of what you are reciting, learn the meaning of what you are reading, because the Quran demands a response. The Quran is not a collection of dead proverbs or some kind of magic formula. The Quran is speech. The Quran is Allah subhanahu wa ta'ala's speech. It demands a response. When Allah subhanahu wa ta'ala is saying something, we have to say something in return. When Allah subhanahu wa ta'ala is asking a question, we have to give an answer. Right? This is the meaning of this is the purpose of the Quran al-Karim. So therefore, لَنْتَنَالُ الْبِرَّ حَتَّى تُنْفِقُوا مِمَّا تُحِبُّونَ. Allah subhanahu wa ta'ala is making a statement. You cannot come close to me until you are willing to spend in the path of Allah subhanahu wa ta'ala that which you love the most. The beauty of the Sahaba was that they immediately responded. So Abu Talha al-Ansari radiallahu anhu comes to Nabi sallallahu alayhi wa sallam. And he said, Ya Rasulullah, I have this orchard, I have this garden. And this particular garden was a garden in which there was a well. It was a very thick garden in the first place. First of all, it was an extremely thick date garden. I don't know how many of you have actually been inside a date plantation. Has anyone been inside a date plantation? You've been there, right? In full season, it is like being under a roof. If it rains, water won't reach you. I mean, it is so thick. On the way to Badr once, we passed by one and we went inside the thing, and that's when I realized, because there are hadiths concerning this.
of how the bird got trapped in the it was trying to find a way out to get, and you know, they distracted the, and again that was Abu Talha Al-Ansari, distracted his concentration in Salah and so on. And I remember when I first read this, I said, and how is it possible for a bird to get trapped and it can't find a way out? And until I actually went inside a date plantation, I said, yes, it is true. This can happen in a date plantation. So he had this. So therefore, this date plantation, and it had a fresh water in it. So it was a place which was very cool. It would be many degrees cooler in that than outside. So Rasulullah had used to sometimes go and sit in that date plantation on the wall of the well. So it was a plantation he also knew, and Abu Talha Al-Ansari was the owner. So Abu Talha Al-Ansari comes to Rasulullah, he said, Ya Rasulullah, this date plantation of mine, I want to give this in charity. I want to give it away in charity. Think about this. Many of you are builders, and many of you, alhamdulillah, you own properties and so on and so forth. What are we talking about? You've got a 500 square yard or 500 square yard plot, or you've got a, you know, in Bangalore you've got 40 by 60 and all. That's a different way of, so it's a 40 by 60 plot in a layout, and you will give your life and fight to the death for it. Here you're talking about acres and acres of plantation, yielding plantation which gives you, you know, big income. I want to give in the path of Allah subhanahu wa ta'ala. Rasulullah sallallahu alaihi wasallam said, why? He said, why do you want to give it in the path of Allah subhanahu wa ta'ala? He said, Ya Rasulullah, I heard the ayat of the Quran, لَن تَنَالُ الْبِرَّ حَتَّى تُنْفِقُ مِمَّا تُحِبُّ. Of all my properties, this is the one I love the most, I want to give in the path of Allah subhanahu wa ta'ala. The point is that in our charity, may Allah forgive us, in our charity, we give that which we don't use. We give that which we have finished the use of. I'm not saying that is wrong. You do what you can do. That is, alhamdulillah, that's no problem. But if I want to be unkind, and if I want to be rude, then I can say that in our charity, we give trash. We give garbage. We give useless stuff. These are strong words. I'm not saying them. But I'm saying that one can also say something like this. So you want to give your garbage to Allah? Point is, how much do you love Allah? Because if you love Allah subhanahu wa ta'ala more than anyone and anything else, which is the definition of the Muslim or the mu'min, وَالَّذِينَ آمَنُوا أَشَدُّ حُبَّا لِلَّهِ, then you give in the path of Allah subhanahu wa ta'ala that which you love the most. So therefore we need to ask ourselves and say, what is it that I love the most, and be willing to give that in the path of Allah subhanahu wa ta'ala jalla jalal. I want to quote for you something which I was reading by, it's a passage from One Day in the Life of Ivan Osokin by P.D. Auspensky. He says, nothing will change by itself. Nothing will change by itself. Nothing can change by itself. In order to change anything, you must change yourself. In order to change anything, you must change yourself. If you want something, you must be willing to sacrifice something. If you want something, you must be willing to sacrifice something. Your pride or prestige or wealth or whatever. Yeah, it's a very nice quote, and inshallah this quote also will come with the with this further reminder, so you can think about that. So if you want something, you have to give something. How much to give? Look at it like this. I don't know how many of you have seen, how many of you know what a flywheel is. You know, it's a big wheel which with a system of gears turns a shaft, and that shaft then runs, it produces electricity and so on. So it's a
huge, massive wheel. Now, to put that wheel in motion takes an enormous amount of

energy because it's very heavy. The purpose of the wheel, why is it heavy? Because once it starts moving, you can't stop it. Then it becomes a self-generating energy force. But to start it off, it is not easy. You can't just push it like this. You'll break your back trying to start it. Right? I don't know how many of you have actually seen a car. They used to start the car with a handle. Dekhe, handle ki gaadi hai koi. Same principle basically. That handle you have to hit it hard. Then it starts. Once it starts, it's running. Now the engine is running, there's no problem. But to start it off is difficult. Right? Same principle in life. To start a good habit is tough. I've never prayed tahajjud in my life. Now I make this niyat, alhamdulillah, I want to pray tahajjud. Believe me, shaitan will come and sing such a lullaby to you at that time in the morning. Rasulullah said, when you sleep and you can't get up for salah, he gave a nasty example. He said, shaitan is urinating in your ear. He's not singing a lullaby. So, shut the toilet door. Not easy, it's difficult, but what is the question to ask? Which do I love the most? Do I love Allah subhanahu wa ta'ala more, or do I love my sleep more? Do I love Allah more, or do I love my money more? Do I love Allah more, or do I love my friends more? Do I love Allah more, or do I love my laziness more? Do I love Allah more, or do I love my time more? And so on and so on. Whatever is dearest to me, am I willing to give that in the path of Allah subhanahu wa ta'ala? There are many stories of the Sahaba Ridwanullahi alayhim ajma'in. I told you one, there are many others. I'm not going to mention that now. Inshallah, you can read them for yourself. But they all point to this, which is, are you willing to do what it takes? Are you willing to do what it takes? Now most of us, if not all of us, at least understand this principle in life. Right? If you want an MBBS degree, you've got to study for 5 years. You study for 4.5 years, you still don't get the degree. You say, oh, I made all this effort. Yeah, you made the effort, no denying that. You did not make enough effort. The key is not effort. Key is enough effort. You want a PhD, you got to work for 4 years or complete that whole thing. You do half of it and you say, I know, I still have to write my thesis. Well, I've almost done my PhD. What is an almost PhD? Have you ever seen that? Is there a qualification? Almost PhD. It's like an XMLA. Eh? You want... that work, maybe it works in politics. Almost MLA. So what if I lost my deposit? At least I tried. So seriously, this is the problem with our life. We don't make enough effort. So you leave things halfway. Something halfway done here, halfway done there, halfway done there. Doesn't cut any ice with anybody. So like this man says, if you want something, you have to sacrifice something else. Now, I want to change one word. Which is the word? Sacrifice. What is the word I want to use? Investment. They are not mind readers, they are old students of mine, and alhamdulillah, at least something they remember. Why am I saying we need to change this word sacrifice to investment? Why? You are getting a return. What is a sacrifice? How many of you have eaten tandoori chicken? That is a sacrifice. Because the chicken lost its life. Didn't get anything in return and you ate the chicken. That is a sacrifice. Everything else is an investment. Right? What is a sacrifice? Really, seriously think about this. And tandoori chicken is a good example because immediately it will come to your mind. For a sacrifice to be a sacrifice, there are two conditions. Without those two conditions, both the conditions must be fulfilled. Without those two conditions, it's not a sacrifice. What are the two conditions? Number one is, the thing that I am sacrificing, I must own. Right?
say it is.

Eid ul Adha. And I say, I have sacrificed Anis Bhai's Bakra. Meri Kurbani ho gayi. Anis Bhai ka Bakra mein Kurban kar diya. Are, tumhari Kurbani kaisa hoti? Bakra unka, tumhari Kurbani. Hota, nahi hota, nahi. I have sacrificed his sheep for my Udhiya. How is it possible? So the first condition of sacrifice is you must own the thing that you sacrifice. Number one. Number two condition is you must give it without any return. Otherwise, if these two conditions are not met, it is not a sacrifice. I cannot sacrifice something that I don't own. I can't sacrifice something of yours. And if I am getting a return for something, my father bought a Fiat 1100 car in 1962 for a price of 11,000 rupees. And he sold it in 1979 for 33,000 rupees. Now, of course, the rupee devalued and so on and so forth, but still, 33,000 was still more than 11,000. So, supposing my father said, I have sacrificed my car. You got three times the price of it, of what you paid for it, you ran it. So, effectively, you ran the car for free for all these years, and then you ended up getting twice the money, three times the money. How is it a sacrifice? So for a sacrifice, two conditions are required. One is you must own it, and secondly, you must get no return. Now take this example and apply it to getting close to Allah subhanahu wa ta'ala. Apply it to all those actions that you are doing for the pleasure of Allah subhanahu wa ta'ala. So what are we spending in those actions? We are spending our time. Our time, is that a correct phrase? If it was our time, how could Allah subhanahu wa ta'ala question us about it? What is the first question on the Day of Judgment? What did you do with the life which is time that I gave you? So can you say, Allah, that was my time. How can you ask me? So I spend time in the path of Allah subhanahu wa ta'ala and doing the work of Allah subhanahu wa ta'ala. Is it my time? It's not my time. It's given by Allah subhanahu wa ta'ala. My money. Is it yours? Is it yours? Yesterday Asad asked me, how are there starvation deaths? So what did I say? There are starvation deaths. Asad said, if Allah subhanahu wa ta'ala feeds everybody, if Allah is responsible for everybody's risk, then why are people dying of starvation? Legitimate question, right? So for example, if Asad has got his family and he's got four children, and if I am paying him a salary with which he is supposed to feed his family, and if he takes the money and blows it, and his family is starving, and somebody comes and asks me, you are responsible, why is that child starving? What is the answer? The child is starving because the man who was supposed to be feeding the child, he took the child's money and ate it himself. Simple as that. What was given to you in trust to spend on the unfortunate people, to spend on the poor people of society, you are swallowing. Then they die of starvation and you want to blame God for this. How is this fair, tell me? So first condition of sacrifice is you must own it. Second condition is you must not get a return. What does Allah subhanahu wa ta'ala... So, as far as owning is concerned, I think I have explained it to enough.
Whatever we have, every breath we take comes from Allah subhanahu wa ta'ala. Our intelligence belongs to Allah, our wealth belongs to Allah, and this is not rhetoric, this is not words, this is the actual reality of life. Our time belongs to Allah, our health belongs to Allah subhanahu wa ta'ala. Some people feel that's why I always tell people, never compliment children for beauty or health. Because you give them bad complexes. You are complimenting the child for something which is not the responsibility of the child. He's so beautiful girl, so beautiful boy. Mashallah, you are so tall. Hare? Compliment them for their achievements. It gives complexes to people unnecessarily. The one who is getting all this praise now starts thinking that, you know, I am God's gift to mankind. And then a lot of them end up doing nothing because they are too busy being beautiful. Compliment them on something which is their achievement. Alhamdulillah, if your child is beautiful, this is Allah subhanahu wa ta'ala's blessing on you. Alhamdulillah. And whatever Allah made is beautiful. You have made this thing. Somebody who is tall, oh mashallah, you are so tall. Oh mashallah, you are eating up more resources than everybody else. Your carbon footprint is far bigger than the short fellow. You need more food to survive than the short fellow. The short fellow is far better for the world than you. That is the actual reality. As if the short fellow committed some crime because he is short. Are unhe kya karega? Wo jitta hai uta hai. Owning and return. What did Allah subhanahu wa ta'ala say about return? Man jaa bil hasanati falahu ashru amthaliha. The one who comes with a good deed, with a hasana, Allah said, I will give him 10 times that. I always say, my Rabb Jalla Jalalu, there are certain things which are called ghair mumkinat, which are impossible. When we say impossible for Allah, we are not saying in that in the context of the khudrat of Allah, but we are saying these are not expected from Allah. Telling a lie is not expected from Allah subhanahu wa ta'ala. Going back on a promise is not expected from Allah. Allah cannot and will not go back on a promise. What Allah has, la tukliful miyad, what He has said, He will not change. So similarly, stinginess and bukhl is not possible for Allah subhanahu wa ta'ala. 10 times, Rasulullah sallallahu alayhi wa sallam said, when all the people on the day of judgment have been assigned to their places, the people of Jannah, may Allah make us among them, we have gone to Jannah, people of Jahannam, may Allah protect us from that, they have been sent there, and so on and so forth. And then the Shafa'atul Kubra, the people who will be brought out of the Jahannam and into Jannah, when all of this is over, there will be one final person who will be brought out of Jahannam. Rasulullah said he will be brought out of Jahannam. When he comes out of Jahannam, he will be like a small seed burnt to a cinder. And with the hukum of Allah subhanahu wa ta'ala, he will become alive again. So you've got this man who is sitting there on the ground before the arsh of Allah subhanahu wa ta'ala. So when he is sitting there, Rasulullah sallallahu alaihi wasallam said, he will feel a cool breeze. So he will say, Allah, this breeze, where is this breeze from? Allah subhanahu wa ta'ala says, it's from Jannah. So the man says, Ya Allah, can I have your permission? Can I just see the Jannah? Not inside, just look at it. And I will never ask you for anything again. Only this one favor. So Allah subhanahu wa ta'ala says, go, see. So now he goes, he's standing outside the gate of Jannah, he's looking inside, Wallah, subhanAllah, what a fantastic scene before my eyes. Hills and valleys and rivers and trees and birds and all kinds of things. So he says, Ya Rabbal Alameen, if you allow me just inside the gate, can I go a little bit inside the gate? If you let me do that, I won't ask you for anything again. Allah subhanahu wa ta'ala says, you just said that now. He says, Ya Allah, please, just inside the gate. If you let me just go one step inside the gate, I will never ask for anything again. So Allah subhanahu wa ta'ala says, go.
So he just sees one side, one.

inside the gate. Then Allah subhanahu wa ta'ala says to him, tell me, what if I give you this Jannah? You want to go and look at the Jannah, you want to go one step inside the gate. What if I give you this Jannah? Take this Jannah, it's yours. Nabi sallallahu alayhi wa sallam said, the man will turn around and he says, Ya Rabbul Alameen, you are Rabbul Arshil Kareem, you are laughing at me, you are making fun of me, I am a poor man, I am nothing. You are making fun of me, you are laughing at me. Rasulullah sallallahu alayhi wa sallam, Allah subhanahu wa ta'ala will say, I am not laughing at you, that I am telling you, really. Then he says, the man will say, but Ya Allah, everybody has gone into Jannah already. Is there space for me? Allah subhanahu wa ta'ala says to him, what if I tell you that this Jannah which I am giving you, who is this guy? He's the last chap out of Jahannam. This is not somebody who did a lot of good stuff. He probably did no good stuff. He's one little thing somewhere he managed to escape. So Allah subhanahu wa ta'ala says to him, what if I tell you that this Jannah is 10 times in size and everything in it, all the good stuff in it, 10 times of the earth that you came from. What if I tell you that? The man will say, Ya Rab, you are making fun of me. Allah says, no, I'm not making fun of you. Reality. 10 times what this earth contained from where you came. What if I tell you this is your Jannah? You say, Allah, what do I say? Alhamdulillah Rabbil Alameen. Allah subhanahu wa ta'ala will say, go. Take it, that is yours. Nabi sallallahu alayhi wa sallam said, the man will enter the Jannah and the khuddam, all his, the servants who have been assigned to him, they will come running and they will say, where were you? You took so long to come. And the man will say, I almost didn't come. What are you talking about? So long ago? So they say, come, we'll show you the Jannah. And as they are walking in, suddenly they see this enormous noor. They see this light. And the man will fall in sujood. And the servant will say, what are you making such that to get up? He said, no, isn't that the noor of Allah? He said, that is the light from your palace. It is not noor of Allah. That is your house. Man jaa bil hasanati falahu ashru amsaliha. 10 times. I always tell people, poor Alexander, everybody for no fault of his calls him the great. You call him the great because he was, instead of sitting peacefully in Macedonia and making zikr of Allah subhanahu wa ta'ala, he decided to rape and plunder his way all the way to Sindh in India, and then he popped it at the age of 32. People say Alexander the Great. And they say he had this enormous empire, the greatest empire in the world, and that was roughly about 1 million square miles. Which of course obviously, almost immediately after his death, it all disintegrated. So did it belong to him in the first place? That's a quite different question. But his empire, which is called the Great, was one third the size of the Roman Empire. After that, which Julius Caesar built and Augustus Caesar built, and it was one fifth the size of the Banu Umayyah Empire of the all of Middle East, Iraq, and so on and so on. So the empire of the Muslim Empire of Banu Umayyah was 5 times the size of the empire of Genghis of Alexander, and the empire of Genghis Khan in the 12th century, which gave up, was the largest empire on the face of the planet under one man, and that was 2.5 times the size of the empire of Banu Umayyah. 13 million square miles. So the Genghis Khan had an empire which was 12 or 13 times the size of the empire of Alexander. Why am I saying all this? Because even to Genghis Khan, Allah did not give the whole world. Even to the British, Allah did not give the whole world. Even to the Soviet Empire, Allah did not give the whole world. Even to the Americans today, Allah has not given the whole world. Allah will God give the whole world. This whole world, which is less than a grain of sand,

on the beach, and I'm not spouting poetry, I'm telling you actual astronomical fact. The size of this earth compared to the known universe, we don't even know the entire extent of the universe, whatever we can see. And what we can see, send them that video of that chap in front of, the cathedral he's talking about. Now, what we can see, just to give you an idea, see the video. If you hold up your finger like that, there's a spot, and if you look at it like this, and you hold a pin there, and that pin head covers a certain part, right? That certain part has thousands of galaxies like our galaxy, like the Milky Way. So the known universe has billions of galaxies. In galaxies there are stars. Some of those stars have planets circling around them. They are called solar systems, because our system is called our star is the sun, and it goes around solar system. In that solar system, the Earth is one of the planets, and it is not the biggest one. So compared to the known universe, the number of planets and so on and so forth, this is less than, smaller than a grain of sand on a beach. That grain of sand also nobody owns completely. But Allah subhanahu wa ta'ala is saying, on the day of judgment, we'll give you 10 grains of sand. From Allah's perspective, what is this big deal of Jannah is 10 times? So what? 10 grains of sand. Take 10 grains of sand. So if you are getting a return of 1:10, and the return you are getting on something you did not even own in the first place, how is it a sacrifice? This difference of sacrifice and investment is what the Sahaba understood, Ridwanullahi alayhim ajmain. This is what they understood. And because they understood this, they were able to do what they were able to do. Now, why am I making such a big deal about these two terms? For a very simple reason. A sacrifice will always end. Supposing you say, I am sacrificing my life and my time and my wealth in the path of Allah subhanahu wa ta'ala. We are not going to argue with you that you did not own it in the first place. Leave that aside. That's okay. You are sacrificing. How much will you sacrifice? You say, I will give everything. What is everything? What is everything? Let us assume that everything means that you are completely naked. You have everything you had is given. You don't even have the clothes on your body. You are standing completely naked, and 5 minutes later you are going to drop dead, which means that even your time is over. Sacrifice ended, no? Ended? Sacrifice is over? Because all your wealth is gone? Your life also is gone. Sacrifice is over? Sacrifice ends. No matter what you are sacrificing, no matter who you are sacrificing, a sacrifice is a finite thing, it ends. Investment never ends, because an investment gives you a return. How long? Forever. As long as the thing which is supposed to give a return, if I have invested in GE shares, if I have invested in IBM shares, if I have invested in Microsoft shares, how long will my Microsoft investment continue to give me yield? As long as there is Microsoft. Simple as that. Either I must sell my shares and get out, then my investment from Microsoft will end. But if I am not selling my Microsoft shares, then those shares will continue to yield a return as long as there is Microsoft. You are investing in the pleasure of Allah subhanahu wa ta'ala. How long will you get a return? As long as there is Allah. Never ending. This is what the Sahaba Rizwanullahi alayhi majmain understood. Not intellectual argument, understood insight. So what happens? Khadijatul Kubra radiallahu anha marries Rasulullah sallallahu alayhi wa sallam. She is the wealthiest woman in Medina. And remember, whenever we talk about these wealth in Medina and the business people in Medina and so on and so forth, we
we are thinking in Makkah, when we talk about the people, the business people in Makkah and so on, we tend to think of, you know, okay, those days, 7th century, small businesses and so on. Please understand, those people in those days had what today we know to be global businesses. They used to trade across borders of countries. They had letters of credit. They had forward sales. They had investments. They had financial instruments. They loaned money. They borrowed money. They built huge business empires. The only thing they did not have is our modern corporate structure. But in terms of trade and business, they did business worth, in today's money, worth billions of dollars. So we're not talking about some small, tea shop owner. We are talking about big time business people. They had hundreds of employees, thousands of employees. In those days, the transportation was camels across the desert, because they would go north into Syria and they would go south into Yemen. Allah subhanahu wa ta'ala mentioned that Suratul Quraysh. They had thousands of camels. There were people whose caravans were extended for miles. Big business people. Now, in that environment, business environment, Khadijatul Kubra radiallahu anha, she was a big business woman. She married Rasulullah sallallahu alaihi wasallam. And then what happened? What happened to her wealth? Everything was spent. Every single thing was spent. To the extent that during the boycott that they faced, the Banu Hashim faced from the Quraysh, in that boycott, in that period, Sayyida Khadijatul Kubra radhiyallahu anha, she passed away. And that year is called the Amul Huzn, the year of sadness, because both the biggest supporters of Nabi Sallallahu Alaihi Wasallam, Abu Talib and Khadijatul Kubra radhiyallahu anha, both of them passed away in the same year. So it's called the Amul Huzn, the year of sadness. When she passed away, she did not have a cent to her name. Because she was buying provisions for all of the people who were stuck in that valley. Everything she spent. Why did she spend? Because she understood this issue of investment. Because she understood the issue of investment. What was the return? Return with Allah subhanahu wa ta'ala, of course Allah subhanahu wa ta'ala knows, in Jannah and the Darajat and so on and so on. But in this dunya, what was the return? Jibreel alayhi salam comes to Nabi sallallahu alayhi wa sallam one day and said, Ya Rasulullah, your wife is going to come just now with something for you to eat. Please tell her that I send salam on her. And please tell her that her Rabb Jalla Jalaluhu sent me to say that he is sending salam on your wife Khadija radiallahu anha. She came, Rasulullah sallallahu alaihi wasallam said, Jibreel is here, he is saying alayhi salam, he is saying salam to you, and he has come from Allah subhanahu wa ta'ala, your Rabb has sent salam to you. Khadija al-Kubra radiallahu anha, she started being, Ya Rasulullah, Allah sent salam to me, Jibreel alayhi salam is saying salam to me. He said, yes. What is the position of somebody on whom Allah subhanahu wa ta'ala Jalla Jalaluhu sent salam? Investment. Not sacrifice. 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Allah did not say sacrifice. Allah said spend in the path of Allah. Invest in the path of Allah. Because you are getting a return. What is that return? The ma'iyat of Allah. The ma'iyat of Allah. The qurb of Allah subhanahu wa ta'ala. Being close to Allah subhanahu wa ta'ala. My brothers and sisters, please understand this. Getting a boon or getting a bounty from the king is different from being close to the king. What is the difference? Is there a difference? What is the difference? The bounty is the extent of the bounty. Limited to that.
Right? The king gave me

10,000 hectares of land. Very nice. How much land do you have? 10,000 hectares. The king gave me authority over 50 villages. How much authority do you have? Over 50 villages. It's nice, but that much. But I am the closest confidant of the king. I am the friend of the king. I am with the king 24/7. The king consults me. The king asks me, what do you want? And the king gives me. Now what is the extent of what I have? As much as the king has. No? The ma'iyat of Allah subhanahu wa ta'ala, ta'alallahu al-amsal, we are not comparing Allah to some king of this world. The ma'iyat and qurb of Allah subhanahu wa ta'ala means unlimited access. Whatever you want, you raise your hand, you will get it before your hands come down. You ask, ud'uni, astajib lakum. Ask me, I will give you. Alas. So if you asked one of the Sahaba, you know, what is your retirement plan? Do you have a retirement plan? All of this we asked today, no? I mean, you are fine. What about your retirement plan? Do you have health insurance? When you grow old, you know, you are going to need health insurance. Really? I am close to the one who has the cure for every disease. I need health insurance. You need financial stability. Really? The point is, are you close to Allah subhanahu wa ta'ala? Am I close to Allah subhanahu wa ta'ala? This nobody can claim. I cannot claim, you cannot claim. If somebody is claiming, they are talking out of their hat. And if somebody is claiming it for someone else, they are talking out of two hats. His hat and the other fellow's hat. Only Allah knows who's close to him. But Allah subhanahu wa ta'ala said, Ala inna awliya Allahi la khawfun alayhim wa la hum yahzanun. Allah said, verily the awliya of Allah are those for whom there is no fear and there is no sadness. Fear relates to the future, sadness relates to the past. Now, who are these awliya? Did Allah subhanahu wa ta'ala name so and so, so and so, so and so? No. It's the Quran. Allah did not name anybody. What did Allah say? Alladhina amanu wa kanu yattaqoon. Who are the awliya of Allah? They are those who have iman and who have taqwa. Who have iman and who have taqwa. So insha'Allah al-musta'an, by the dalil of the Quran, we can say that anyone with iman and taqwa is a wali of Allah. I did not say that, Allah said it. Darajat about the awliya, who is a bigger wali than who, let Allah subhanahu wa ta'ala worry about that. That's not your problem, that's not my problem. You have no right to give a title to somebody and take away the title to somebody else. That's not your khudrat. Allah knows who is higher and who is lower, and Allah subhanahu wa ta'ala, even with the anbiya, Allah subhanahu wa ta'ala said, Allah subhanahu wa ta'ala has given some fawz over others. Tilka rusulu faddalna ba'dahum ala ba'd. So that's the prerogative of Allah subhanahu wa ta'ala. But as far as being the wali of Allah is concerned, what are the two conditions which are required? Must have iman, must have taqwa. So inshallah al-Mustan, we ask Allah subhanahu wa ta'ala to make all of you among his awliya inshallah. But what is the condition? Must make some effort. Must invest. Must invest. And that is what Allah is saying in this. لَن تَنَالُوا الْبِرَّ حَتَّى تُنْفِقُوا مِمَّا تُحِبُّونَ. So I want to close by saying, today is the third day of the LEC, tomorrow is the last day. We have been talking about these things. My request is, do think about this seriously and say, what is it that I am willing to invest in the path of Allah subhanahu wa ta'ala jalla jalaluhu, starting when? Now. Now. What is it that is dearest to me?
This is the homework for you. What is it that is dearest to me, which I will give in the path of Allah subhanahu wa ta'ala, I will spend for the sake of Allah subhanahu wa ta'ala, that which is dearest to me, which is closest to me. Right? We ask Allah subhanahu wa ta'ala Jalla Jalaluhu to make that easy for you. And the way that it will become easy for you is if you think of what am I getting for this investment. Why do people go and work in the Middle Eastern countries? They live there, they live in a small flat, they are working very hard and so on and so forth. Why? Because they are looking forward to the return of that when they come back to the home country. I will save my money here because in this country, in any case, I cannot buy property. I cannot get citizenship and so on. So instead of spending money in this country, I will earn the money. I will spend a little bit here, enough to survive, and rest of it I send back home to India, to Pakistan, to Bangladesh, to the Philippines or wherever I come from, and there I will build my mansion and my house and whatnot. Because that I will go and enjoy. Now I don't mind living in hard circumstances because I am looking forward to that return. Although if you seriously think about it, if somebody is working in the Middle East and spend his whole career, he would be working there for maybe 35 to 40 years. And say he started working at the age of, let us be generous, at the age of 20. 20 he can't be because he wouldn't be out of college. Say 25. So 25 plus another 45 years, so he's 65 years old. When he's 65 years old, he comes back, he's not going to live for another 65 years. So he effectively spent most of his life suffering in expectation of spending some small part of his life in luxury. What must we do when we understand the relationship between our life here and our life in the Akhirah, where we know for certain that life is limitless. It's not just more than this life, it is limitless. So how much must I invest in that life? Huh? Al-Walid came to Makkah for Umrah and he said, is there anyone among the Tabi'in here? So they took him to one of the Tabi'in. So he went to this Wali of Allah, inshallah. And he asked him, he said, why do I fear death? Why do I fear death? So the man said to him, you have built your palace here. And there is only ruins, there is only ruination. There's banjar zameen, there's nothing there. That's why you fear to go there. Instead of that, if you had built a palace there, you would look forward to going there. The same thing applies to us. So ask Allah subhanahu wa ta'ala to enable us to see this and see it quickly, which means today and now, and invest in our future which has no ending. It's a future which is, inshallah, we ask Allah to make it the most beautiful future. And we ask Allah subhanahu wa ta'ala to forgive our shortcomings and our sins and to cover us with his mercy and grace. Wa sallallahu ala nabiyil kareem wa ala alihi wa sahbihi ajmain bi rahmatika ya arhamar rahimin.

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0: The recital of Juzadeh was brought to you by an anonymous sponsor for the Isale Thawab of Sayyida Ismail Gutta, Nabi Sallallahu Alaihi Wasallam, and all Marhumin.
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1: Bismillah, alhamdulillah, wassalatu wassalamu ala rasulillah. Welcome to one and all. It is another beautiful Thursday, and that means one thing and one thing only. It is time for Call to Guidance, that show that deals with all everything that has to do with da'wah and community development.

0: on the Salam Media Studios. Assalamu alaikum wa rahmatullahi wa barakatuh. And alhamdulillah tonight, we have a good lineup. Later on, we'll be just checking a few things which are obviously Dawah oriented. And one is a clip which of a very close friend of mine, brother Imran Khan, whereby he's explaining the adhan in the different local languages so that people can understand what the adhan means. And a very beautiful way that he has already shared with us before of why he does that, because it makes it easier for people then to assimilate with Islam. And then we look at the topic of the Islamic culture, which is a clip that we will be sharing by Maulana Ubaidullah Ibrahim, inshallah ta'ala. And first of all, to start off the night, alhamdulillah, we have the honor of getting to showcase another beautiful Islamic center that is doing beautiful work, the Center for Islamic Studies, which is headed by Sheikh Sadiq Jacobs, who's originally from Kimberley in the Northern Cape, became a Muslim at the age of 19, studied at the Darul Uloom Newcastle and graduated in 1998, has been teaching for over 26 years and is currently the principal and founder of the Center for Islamic Studies, also known as CFIS. Sheikhuna, jazakumullah khaira for accepting the invitation. Assalamu alaikum wa rahmatullahi wa barakatuh.
1: Wa alaikum assalam wa rahmatullahi wa barakatuh to you, Sheikh Sab, and of course to all your listeners, inshallah. Jazakallah for having us on the program, inshallah.
0: Barakallahu fikum. We should be thanking you for giving us some of your time. And subhanallah, it's only a pleasure and honor to be in such a sitting whereby I'm able to interact with the stalwarts of Deen, people who are working on the ground for the sake of Allah subhanahu wa ta'ala. And before we actually go deep into the discussion of the center itself, if Ustad can just take us a bit back into the inception and what was the main cause to start the Center for Islamic Studies and where did the inspiration come from, inshallah?
1: Allah, Bismillah ar-Rahman ar-Rahim. The inception of it happened actually a few years ago, where this brainchild was born after teaching, you know, some of my old students that were also reverts, and they questioned me at that time regarding, you know, finding wives when they qualified or when they finished studies or when they reached of age that would actually suit them. And they realized that there's a very big need for powerful, strong Muslimas that can actually marry them and be by their sides in their journey of Dawah and the journey into Islam. So that is where it was actually born. So that was quite some time back, many years back. And then as time went by, we tried, of course, to get premises and we tried to, you know, initiate the whole project and that, but unfortunately, or fortunately, Allah subhanahu wa ta'ala planned it differently, and he planned it to, until the time was right and until he felt that it was the correct opportunity and time to start it. So that was the brainchild regarding it, but it was more than just the fact that we needed like good Muslims for them to get married to. It was also because there was a big need and a lack of Muslims that could go back to the areas and still maintain their identity and maintain their not to say their culture as such, but they could fit back into their families. Because it was a great concern that we find majority of those that become Muslim going to the different ulums or going to the different madaris and that, and then changing aspects of their lives. And when they get back home, they can't really fit back into their families and into their communities because of the cultural changes that they actually took place. Not Islamic changes, but the cultural changes that had taken place in their lives. So we wanted to have something where when they return, they are still who they are. They still maintain their identity, as in they still maintain their identity as a Zulu or Khoza or Khaled or whichever culture they actually come from. So to maintain that, but yet practice Islam in the most beautifulest of ways in their communities and in their families. Mm-hmm. So that's why the madrasa concentrates on reverts mostly, but of course all underprivileged students as well.

0: That was two main factors of why we actually started it. The other thing was that we find that most countries are importing speakers and importing dignitaries to come and actually conduct programs for our locals and to conduct programs in our communities and that. And we just felt that, why instead of importing them, why don't we export them? Instead of bringing people in, why are we not preparing those strong enough to actually conduct this very similar program within our masajid or within our localities, within our communities, and send them out as well? So that was one of the other reasons, the third reason why we actually thought of starting off the madrasa, inshallah.
1: Subhanallah. And I think it makes more sense, Ustad, the last point that you mentioned. Actually, we always had these questions that why is it that when we having programs or dawah programs, then you would find as a person who can't even speak the language has to go and try and give dawah to the people, and they don't even understand how the things that are being said. Then shouldn't we be more concerned at training the local Muslims who are there already to become du'at, teach them the ways of giving dawah or strategies, etc., and becomes more meaningful when they give dawah in the home, their home languages. And we've seen time and time again, alhamdulillah, many ulama are coming up, also local native South African ulama, and they are taking this beautiful work of dawah also, and they're making strides in doing so. Ustad is based in the Pretoria area. There's a Ustad of ours, the late Maulana Hamad Mudise, who was an imam for over 25 years and giving dawah in Setswana, his home language. We have also the marhum Maulana Faisal Moerane, also in the Gauteng region. Same thing. And we've seen many people coming out of the hands. With Maulana Hamad, over 6,000 people became Muslim, or he, somehow influenced, or became Muslim through his influence. And again, it's at the end of the day, it's not about the numbers, but it's about the impact. Now, the beautiful thing I think, Ustad, also you mentioned was in terms of the securing of the culture also, meaning that the person still keeps their identity as a Xhosa, as a Zulu, or Tswana-speaking person, but at the same time, Islam polishes their character. And that's one thing that we always advise and teach, that Islam does not change anyone's culture, but rather it enhances it. Now, I wanted us also to go back again, because Ustad, I think one of the things that I can see also is that you have a very personal connection with the project, with the center, due to the fact that Ustad himself reverted to Islam and knows exactly what the two sides are. If you can just take us into one of the most, I can say, challenges of for reverts mostly, because normally when we just deal in dawah, we don't think about reverts and how to check on them, because most of the times you find in Ramadan people become Muslim, then there's no program to actually check on the person. So how important is it for us to actually have a program that can help in teaching the revert or checking on them and seeing, inshallah, if there's any progress that are taking place, inshallah?
0: I mean, inshallah. So that's one of the biggest challenges that I think all of us in the dawah field faces, that the networking and the upholding of what you've actually imparted, and from the beginning of the time that they became Muslim right up until they are able to stand on their own two feet as Muslims, you see. And the support, of course, that's needed for that is quite vast. And even from a haq perspective as well, they need to have ta'aleem firstly. They have to need to, they have to have a sound foundation in the deen. Most of the time, people become, or then people make others Muslim, and there's no support structure after that for them to learn, or even linked or networked and stuff like that. Many of them find themselves at a loss. They find themselves very lonely in the deen itself. Because they many actually lose their support structures, their family support structure, and they're left alone to endeavor on this new journey of theirs, and it becomes very traumatic for them and very difficult for many. So the support structure with regards to just from a family perspective is important, whereas we have to fulfill a role as a family to them as well. things like, for example,

0: you know, inviting them home for Eid, for meals, also assisting them during their Ramadan fasting, you know, especially the very first fast. Then there's lots of other aspects of, like, you know, that the families, or that Muslim families have, that they don't have, which is needed as a support for them, especially in the beginning. And then, of course, the ta'wa, the ta'aleem, they have to be at least linked to a firm source of ta'aleem, where they not only can they just learn how to read Quran and perform the salah, but also they can have a spiritual support from a good perspective, where they're not bombarded with all various different sects and cultures and all of those type of things, because it becomes very confusing and very difficult sometimes for them to choose, because of the fact that they've been bombarded with so much things. I remember this one brother that became Muslim by me, and he was working at that time, and in his workplace there were quite a few Muslim brothers that worked with him, and subhanAllah, every weekend when we got together, there was 1,000 different questions that he had, because everybody wants a piece of the pie. They want a piece of the reward of teaching him something, and he just became more and more confused. So in that perspective, it's very good to channel their learning to one or two people that can really be a support for them, you know, that they can learn properly and be guided, you know, as along on the way as well. Because otherwise it becomes very confusing and very difficult to navigate and to you know, to find yourself within the religion. It causes also a lot of trauma, whereas you feel lost because you don't know what you're doing, and you try to find facts, but you know, it's also dangerous to go onto Google and, you know, use move to Google in order to find facts of Islam and that. So It's very important to have that support structure as well. And then also with regards to the culture, I know it's not Islam doesn't take away the culture of somebody. You know, it doesn't take away the identity of somebody. Yes, there's changes made within the person Islamically, but the identity of that person is still maintained. It's not taken away. And that's also very important, because many people have this perception that, you know, when you become a Muslim, you're changing your identity to somebody else. And that's why the main thing that we face with when we're doing dawah in the rural areas is when they regard Islam as the makula religion. Mm. So that perception is because of the culture that's adopted, you know. So we're trying to break that barriers as well, so that they can look at Islam as very holistic, and that it's a religion for all and everyone, not for specific people, you know. So the support structure is very, very, very important for them. Very, very important. Otherwise, we lose them very quickly. And especially even if they've gone through institutes as well, the network has to be built up so that you can keep track of all the students, you know, so that you can keep track of the activities, be there as a guide, be there as a mentor for them, and try to create programs where you can always have them incorporated within the system so that they can be involved all the time.
1: No, 100%, Ustad. And I couldn't have said it better than that, because this is exactly what Islam teaches us: assimilation. Islam teaches us also knowledge, very important for us. But at the same time, the people who are imparting the knowledge have to learn how to impart it with wisdom. And we learned it many times in the Quran, that may yu'ta al-hikmah faqad utiya khayran kathira. The person who has been given wisdom by Allah subhanahu wa ta'ala has actually been granted an immense amount of goodness, because they know how to deal with people and when and how to teach certain things. So right now, Ustad, I would love to just take a short break, and when we return, we'll carry on more, learning more about the center itself, how people can actually benefit from the center, and what other programs are part of the center, inshallah. So let's take a break and we'll be back.
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1: Well, if you're just joining us now, we are still in discussion with the Sheikh Sadiq Jacobs, who's the founder and the principal of the beautiful center that we are showcasing tonight, which is the Center for Islamic Studies. And Sheikh was just sharing with us in terms of the initial point of setting up the organization, or rather the center, and what inspired it. And we went into a discussion more about the reverts and making sure that they get more support and other things that we can look at, inshallah. Now, in terms of the center itself, Ustaz, what seems to be the daily or average daily program for the center, and how do the people who come to the center actually get to benefit from all these programs, inshallah?
0: Inshallah, look, the center actually runs similar to the normal madaris. We have all the similar subjects as well. We start off with the Dadia, with our prep class, and that basically caters for those that is just coming to Islam, or those with Quran is about we to strengthen them for the first year. So it runs, the course runs basically over 5 years or 4 years, but actually it's very intense because of the fact that you have to bridge gaps all the time between, you know, between the those that have not just become Muslim, those that have been Muslim for some time. And also because we try to maintain a certain standard with regards to the Arabic levels and that. So they started, some of them started with their idea, of course. So their idea is to equip those that just become Muslim with the basics of Islam, and again, and to prepare them for their first year. Then from first year to fourth year, it runs similarly to the other Darul Ulooms, the other madaris, where we started with Arabic and then doing the basic subjects, for example, Arabic, your Quran, Quran, your tahfidh, your hifdh al-Quran, hadith, fiqh, aqidah, and so on. So that's the basic subjects of all the different classes. Of course, we increase the levels of each year so that they advance progressively through the different subjects. And alhamdulillah, due to the fact that we have such dynamic ustads, they also take them up level per level until they reach to their fourth year, inshallah. The subject, as I say, the subject matter stays the same, but of course the kitabs differ and the intensity of the kitabs differ per year. So by the time that the students come to their fourth year, they do selective abwab from Bukhari, from Muslim, and from Tirmidhi. And then, of course, they do the tafsir as well. And we try and complete the tarjumah of the Quran completely over the 3 years. That's from second year to the fourth year. So that is basically with regards to the daily morning sessions of the madrasa itself, of the institute. Then also what happens is we have skills programs. So we have computers, and then we do cupping courses for the girls to learn to do cupping. And we've got a sewing center where they do sewing as well. The sewing, inshallah, we hope to eventually develop it into such a course where it's not just of them sewing, but of course how they start off a business, how to manage a business thereafter, and so on. Likewise with the computer course also, we hope to take them, inshallah, to the level where they can do graphic designing. Of course, as the years go along, there's always challenges that we're faced with. But alhamdulillah, those are the two of the skills that we're doing. Other than that, also we do like a perfume manufacturing course where they learn to make different perfumes. The different things regarding the senses as such, where they can also use it as a skill and start a business for when they leave the center. Yeah, and then other than that, we encourage from the time they step into the madrasa, they go into public speaking. And of course, the public speaking, we work it out. We work it to such an extent where they'll be able to give dawah in any scenario with all different topics as well. And then also the girls, for the purpose of dawah, also we send them for Toastmasters where they go for the course as such. And then they get, of course, a certification for the course as well, where they can now part it and teach other girls as well to do the Toastmasters also for the mere purpose of

0: becoming public speakers and be able to be comfortable when they're giving dawah to others. And then because we're dawah-orientated madrasa, we encourage and we try to create programs of dawah for them every term. Either we have it in-house or we have it out. So in-house, we normally have programs for like for domestic workers. We'll put flyers out and advertise any dawah program that we can have within the madrasa itself. Then also we do dawah in the streets where we take the girls out to different areas and they give out pamphlets in the street and give dawah to the people in the street. And alhamdulillah, we've been working well with other organizations as well to do like a feeding scheme with the dawah and, you know, things like that. So alhamdulillah, it's challenging, very challenging, because of course there's always logistics to the whole thing, but as well to train the girls and to make them, equip them properly so that they can, you know, part this dawah and they can be those role players in the community. We also do leadership courses with them. We help them, of course, for that same role, so when they leave the madrasa, they can become community leaders and they can run centers. Thus far, alhamdulillah, we've opened up a satellite madrasa, like an afternoon madrasa, with two of the girls that is left, the madrasa that they finished the course. So we opened up a small satellite in Shoshonguve, in one of the areas there, where they run an afternoon madrasa, and then we link up with dawah programs with them as well. We go out there, we bring them to us so that we can host dawah programs for them, inshallah. Mm-hmm. With that also, it's now become like a community center, where there are certain mothers and that actually depend on the madrasa to look after the kids when they go for work or if they got other activities to do, so they leave the kids there with us. It's been, alhamdulillah, it's been a very big challenge to get to where we are today with regards to that satellite. But alhamdulillah, Allah subhanahu wa ta'ala really guided us, and the community and others has played a very big role in it being successful thus far. Mm-hmm. So hopefully, inshallah, we want to network with other students as well as they go out, inshallah, opening up small satellites that we can monitor and just have interaction with them and with the communities, inshallah, for the dawah purpose also. Mm-hmm. We encourage the speaking, the public speaking on that platform from very, very early, because it's very important, very, very important for them to have that voice. It becomes very daunting at times and very challenging, because many people feel very threatened when they have these powerful Muslims coming and being able to stand and deliver the talks and, you know, challenge people with regards to dawah or in the dawah field as such. But we don't only concentrate on just the rounding off as dawah or as dais as such, but also to become a well-rounded, dynamic woman where they'll be able to fulfill the role of a mother, of a wife, you know, of an employee or employer. You know, whatever role they're going to play at different stages in their lives, inshallah, that's the role that we want them to become perfect in as Muslims. And it's very, very challenging, alhamdulillah, but inshallah, with lots of dua, inshallah, we hope to reach success in all of it, inshallah.
1: Inshallah, most definitely. And it's a beautiful program, honestly, Ustaz, because these are the relevant programs that are needed for today, specifically with the dawah. You need to be able to give dawah in a setup, whatever setup it may be, formal, informal, and be able to communicate with people, especially with our women being always the target of ridicule in society. And I love the fact that you have the skills program and also the other programs of skills whereby they can, the leadership program and the skills program all together, which are relevant for the time and also make them be independent, that they don't have to depend on a certain give outs and handouts, etc., but to work for themselves, mashallah, tabarakallah. And inshallah, we do look forward into more collaborations happening. Actually, we've been discussing about this on the dawah tables in terms of if we have a global collaboration with all the du'at in South Africa, because there's a need for us to come together. As they say, that together we actually stand firm and we can do more work And there's no competition. It's all about doing the work for the sake of Allah, inshallah. And just the last point, inshallah, Ustad, is the last point is regarding now, in terms of going forward, if people want to get in touch with yourself and the center, how can they get hold of you, and in what ways can people also try to contribute to making it more effective, inshallah, for others to benefit from it, inshallah?
0: I mean, inshallah. To contact me, inshallah, you just to take my number, inshallah, and then you can forward maybe the number to them, inshallah, on you know on your programs and that. And also, we have a website as well. They can go to the website. They can check it out. There is an Instagram account as well that they can have a look at, inshallah. So it's all possible. And then we accept all donations and everything, alhamdulillah. Thus far, alhamdulillah, Allah subhanahu wa ta'ala has really blessed us. And of course, there's always a need, because there's always growth, and there's a lot of programs and projects that we undertake. So inshallah, then anybody's welcome to donate. They can go to the website and get the details there. They can phone me, inshallah, and we can advise them and to channel, and how to channel the funds and that to us, inshallah. And if they want to adopt a student or sponsor a specific student as well, they're welcome to contact us, inshallah, and then we can discuss it further and take it from there, inshallah.
1: Inshallah.
0: But anything is welcome, inshallah, and the doors are all open. They're welcome to visit us as well, inshallah. The doors are open for them to come and see. Alhamdulillah, subhanallah, you know, those that have been involved with us over the few years, alhamdulillah, have made a very, very big impact. And it's because of their du'as and their efforts that we are where we are today, you know, and of course, naturally with the qudrat of Allah subhanahu wa ta'ala. But alhamdulillah, Allah bless all of them and all of those that has contributed thus far. And may Allah subhanahu wa ta'ala open up the doors of His treasures, inshallah, so that they can continuously do it, inshallah, for the pleasure of Allah. Inshallah. But inshallah, the doors are open for anything, inshallah.
1: Most definitely. And we make dua that Allah subhanahu wa ta'ala does take you from strength to strength, so that more people can actually benefit from the beautiful work Amen. That you're doing. And most importantly, the dawah carries on. That's one Amen. Of the things that we're striving for, that the dawah carries on and reaches many more people, inshallah ta'ala. Jazakumullah khairah once again, Ustaz, for your time. And it was really an eye-opener. Subhanallah. Honestly, I didn't know that there was a center like this in Erasmia. I mean, originally I'm from Pretoria myself, studied first year in my in terms of the Mu'allim course in Lodium, then came to Johannesburg. But alhamdulillah, these are our events. Actually, soon we'll be having a dawah program in Deep Sloot, not so far from the Lodium side. Amen. And hopefully we can collaborate on that, inshallah ta'ala.
0: Inshallah. And JazakAllah khair for having us as well. We're really honored by the invitation, inshallah. And shukran jazilan for having us.
1: Ameen. Barakallahu feek. Assalamu alaikum wa rahmatullahi wa barakatuh.
0: Wa alaikum assalam wa rahmatullahi wa barakatuh.
1: That was Ustad Sadiq Jacobs, representing the Center of Islamic Studies, which is based in Erasmia in Pretoria. Center which is dedicated at bringing up young women who are from underprivileged backgrounds, reverts into deen, learning more about the deen of Islam, and also being equipped with skills which are relevant for the time. Skills whereby they can be able to give da'wah and also be independent in working for themselves, inshallah. So let's take a quick break, inshallah. And when we return, we have a voice clip, can call it a lecture, whatever you call it, inshallah. But just some words of encouragement from our beautiful Maulana Ubaidullah Ibrahim, as he gives us some of the talk on the Islamic culture, inshallah. And thereafter, we'll look at Da'i Imran Khan's way of giving dawah using the adhan as a means of touching the hearts, inshallah. So let's take a break and we'll be back.
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3: Bismillahir Rahmanir Rahim. We often hear that Islam is not merely a religion having a few ritual acts of worship, but rather it is an entire way of life. And this is true for Islam and Islam alone, because Islam is the only religion that does not only guide us in this world, it guides us in this world in the grave, and it guides us into Jannah or Jahannam, depending on where a person ends up. It's some

thing, it is a religion that covers from the beginning of time till the end of time. Islam encompasses everything. Islam is also not something which is new, because the deen of Allah that Hazrat Adam alayhi salam had come with is Islam. And the deen that every Nabi had come with from Allah was Islam. Their sharia's may have been different, but the deen was one. The laws in the individual shara'i, the sharia of Hadrat Musa alayhi salam, to the sharia of Hadrat Ibrahim alayhi salam, to Hadrat Isa alayhi salam, the sharia's were each different. They had different rules and laws that Allah had at one point allowed and then abrogated as the times had changed. But the deen was one, and that deen was belief in Allah and Allah alone. That is what remained a constant, and that is what every Nabi had called towards. And as a result, Islam is not something which is tied down by race. Islam is not something which is from Arab culture or Indian culture or this culture or that culture. Now, what has happened in the modern world today, you have a lot of people who do not enter into Islam completely. They want to put one foot in Islam, but meddle and peddle all other stuff outside of Islam because they feel that Islam is too restrictive, or whatever their various reasons are. So they make it seem that you have the laws of hijab, which Allah has put down in the Quran, in the Sunnah. It is something which has been established from at the time when Allah had revealed the laws of hijab. When that had come down, everything prior to it had changed because Allah had now decreed hijab. But now you find people and they say, oh, this purdah thing, it's something that the Indians brought about. The Indians did not bring it about. The Indians come from mushrikeen, those going back years and years before Islam came to them. They had nothing. So it's not something that existed in Indian culture. It is something that came about as a result of Islam. Likewise, it was not even something that existed in Arab culture, because prior to the laws of hijab, Arabian women did not have a concept such as hijab. It was something that Allah had decreed, and thus hijab came into effect. So the wearing of the abaya and the jilbab and the veil, the niqab, all of these things came about from Islam. It is the culture of Islam. It is not Arab culture. It is not Indian culture. It's not Bangladeshi culture or South African culture or any other person's culture. It is, if you want to call it culture, then it is the culture of Islam. No two ways about it. The same applies to many other things. You look at the beard, for example. The beard is part and parcel of Islam. People, mushrikeen, who had no beard, and Rasulullah sallallahu alaihi wasallam said that Allah had commanded me to shave my mustache and to grow my beard. This is the culture of Islam, to have a beard. And I'm using the term culture, even though it is an incorrect term, because this is from the laws of Islam. It is from the sunnah of Rasulullah sallallahu alaihi wasallam. Thus, to use the term culture for it is actually to sully the name and the value of Islam, but I'm using it for the sake of effect. Nonetheless, so when you take it, if you switch now to the dress way of men, you have equally an amount of people coming to say, Islam has no dress way. You can wear whatever you want to, how you want to, what you want to, and everything of the sort, and that there's no such thing as Islamic dress way. This couldn't be further from the truth. Islam has a dress way, always had a dress way. Islam's dress way is distinct from that of the kuffar. In the time when the mushrikeen were in Makkah, which shows that Islam is different to that of Arab culture, when the mushrikeen were wearing turbans, but Rasulullah sallallahu alaihi wasallam said the difference between us and them is that we wear a topi, a qalansua, under our turbans. So make a distinction. Rasulullah sallallahu alaihi wasallam even went to the extent of not combing his mubarak hair sallallahu alaihi wasallam the same way that the kuffar would do, let alone the way today everybody and his friend wants to have the hairstyles, cut their hair in the fades and things, following in the footsteps of the kuffar. Islam came with everything, an identity, a culture, if you want to call it as such. And everything that Islam came with is something that is from Islam and not from the people. And a proof that I often mention with regards to the dress way of men, proving that it is from Islam, is the fact that when you look across the lands where Islam had remained for years, you will find that every one of those lands has a kurta and they have a topi. It may differ in
color, in shape and size and things. So you have

0: There's the Chitrali topi, the Afghan topi that you find in Afghanistan, which is different now to the topi that you would find maybe in Syria or Morocco or wherever in whether it be Egypt or India, or you look in Africa, every single country which had Islam in it, they have a topi. The colors, like I say, may have changed. The look of it may change shape-wise, but everybody has got some remnant of that sunnah in them. Likewise with the kurta. So you may have a longer kurta, a shorter kurta, a wider kurta, a more color kurta, a flowy kurta, or kurta with slits, a kurta without slits. But nonetheless, every country has got a kurta. So if it was something that came from Arab culture or Indian culture, then how would it be that every other land that Islam came to all somehow got this culture? But what proves that it's not Indian or Arab culture is that the kurta that you would find in Africa is not necessarily the kurta you find in India or Arabia. So it shows that this is a remnant of Islam that had brought a topi and a kurta to them. And thus they had taken it into their lives and made it part of their lives based on their part of the world. So their kurta looked like this and their kurta looked like that, but everything followed the guidelines of the sunnah that a Muslim wears. Man, he wears a kurta and a topi or a turban. And that is why the turban has been the crown of the believer all the years. Likewise, when it comes to the dress wear of women, call it a chador, call it a jilbab, call it an abaya, call it whatever you want to. At the end of the day, or a burqa, every land where Islam came to, they had dress wear for men and they had dress wear for women, and that never changed. So besides the dress wear aspect, there's so many other things. So therefore, it is imperative that people must enter into Islam completely and not think that anything of Islam comes from some other culture, or that it is some cultural matter, or that when Islam does A or does not do B, then it is following so-and-so or so-and-so. Far removed is it from that. When Islam has ordained something, then it comes from the side of Allah and His Rasul sallallahu alayhi wasallam. It comes from the Sahaba radiallahu anhum. It comes from the deen itself. Then culture and all these things take a backseat. There may be certain scope that the Sharia has given for certain cultural things that do not contradict the Sharia. But whenever anything of culture goes against anything of the Sharia, then all that culture, regardless of who it comes from, whether it comes from an Arab or an Indian or an Afghan or an African or a Malaysian or whatever, that culture is rolled up and thrown in the bin, because the law of Allah is what is supreme and everything else is worth nothing compared to that Sharia of Allah and His Rasul sallallahu alaihi wasallam. So therefore, we must understand that Islam brought us everything that we need, and no amount of modernism who think it's some newfangled modernist things that he's going to discard the kurta and discard the abaya and discard the veil and discard the beard and discard everything that Islam came with to bring some newfangled version 3.0 and call it his lamb and think that this is what Islam is supposed to be. It will never be accepted. Like Rasulullah sallallahu alayhi wasallam had said, "Man ahdatha fi amrina hadha ma laysa minhu fa huwa raddun." Whoever innovates something into this matter of ours, meaning into this deen, ma laysa minhu, which is not part of it, fa huwa raddun, then it will be rejected. It is rejected and it will be rejected. So let us come on to the way, the lifestyle, the methodology, and if you so want to call it, the culture that Islam has, because that is the only culture which has value, and all other cultures which contradict it are worth nothing. May Allah grant us understanding and allow us to live our lives following in the footsteps of Rasulullah sallallahu alaihi wasallam and the Sahaba radiallahu anhum and the ulama who have explained and paved out everything of the deen, making it easy for us. And let us not fall prey to those newfangled interpretations of people who seek to destroy the base and the foundation of this deen. Ameen ya Rabbil Alameen. Wa akhiru da'wana an alhamdulillahi Rabbil Alameen.
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0: Lila, welcome back. In the Quran, Allah subhanahu wa ta'ala says in an amazing ayah that that person who revives a life, it is as if he has revived or saved a whole nation. And it is interesting when you're looking into that ayah that you find that all the people who are responsible or work in the profession, the medical profession, are the people who are actually doing this and bringing this into full effect, inshallah, ameen. So right now we're in discussion with Maulana Muneeb Martin, who's not a stranger on our airwaves. Maulana represents IMASA, the Islamic Medical Association of South Africa. And tonight, inshallah, we'll be speaking about learning how to save a life, which is a free basic life support training certificate or certification project, which is running in this month of September. Maulana, assalamu alaikum wa rahmatullah, and welcome to the show.
1: Wa alaikum salam wa rahmatullahi wa barakatuh, Maulana. Hope you well. And to all the listeners and viewers out there, inshallah. Jazakallah for the invitation, Maulana.
0: No, Jazakumullah khairah for yourself, always availing yourself, Maulana, for our benefit. So we always learn new things through Maulana's beautiful hard work and all the projects that Maulana is dedicated in. So before we can even go far, Maulana, if Maulana could just take us through the FEMA Lifesavers project. What is FEMA? How did it start? And what are the main projects that they are running at the moment?
1: Jazakallah for that, Maulana. So FEMA is basically the Federation of Islamic Medical Associations. So this is the international school for the Islamic Medical Association. So currently we have three major branches in South Africa, which is Durban, Johannesburg, and Cape Town. We have satellite centers as well, but the international one will be the FEMA one, the Federation of Islamic Medical Associations. So what happens with this, Malna, it's a project that, alhamdulillah, we have on an annually basis, whereby we known as a lifesaver month. You know, obviously, we get various months that symbolizes and aligns with certain things. And this month aligns with lifesavers in the event of cardiac arrest, in the event of the heart stopping. What does a person do? So this is our main project, alhamdulillah, whereby we teach the CPR, choking, and the recovery position in this month. But not to say only in this month, Maulana, we do it throughout the year, alhamdulillah, but obviously emphasizing this month as to the, creating an awareness to all our, let's say, organizations, masajid, madaris, and communities out there, alhamdulillah. Like Maulana also alluded to the fact, you know, the Quranic ayat, man ahyaha fa ka'annama ahyanna sajami'a. So, you know, and whoever saves one, it is as if he has saved all of mankind. So we make dua that Allah subhanahu wa ta'ala, you know, place in our hearts that we can extend this to communities and individuals out there, because even tonight I can just do a basic CPR lesson, and inshallah everybody will be well aware about it, and would have learned the tool, alhamdulillah.
0: No, most definitely, alhamdulillah. And Maulana, it's quite interesting also because, you know, in many professions, we've seen the biggest... like I see now actually a lot of professions which are calling upon people in the professions of life saving who can do training or first aid, etc., to come through and train their employees, because they've seen a big need for this, especially post COVID. I've seen it actually happening more rapidly. Specifically, us who are working in the education industry, we found that it's actually one of the requirements for a teacher to know how to do, your basic CPR and first aid, to do your first aid training for level one. But if you're interested, then you can go up to two and others, and so on and so forth. Now, what besides obviously taking light into the ayah that Maulana tapped into, now, other industries which could also benefit on this, if Maulana has in his mind those people who could benefit more in these type of projects, and also what would be the main point of benefiting in this projects, regardless of the eye we alluded to, but other benefits that you can also get from it, inshallah.
1: Yeah, Maulana, so it's basically, like we say, you know, teaching these skills to individuals and anybody and everybody. But having said that, Maulana, it's actually a law in this country, occupational health and safety law, that each site, whether it is business or residential, should have a first aid

0: they're on site, at least one. So the ratio, they depend on 1:5, 1:10, 1:20, whatever, depending on the industry itself. But it's actually the law of the country to have a first aider at each site. So having said that, Maulana, we do, alhamdulillah, also provide the first aid various levels, 1, 2, and 3. Obviously, in the sense of teaching people, obviously a little bit extra than what is highlighted tonight. So these skills, Maulana, it's a life-saving skill. And especially the skill that I want to highlight tonight is obviously the CPR, cardiopulmonary resuscitation. So that's actually a life-saving skill in the event of a person getting a cardiac arrest or, you know, struggles to breathe and is about to go into a cardiac arrest. So that, you know, and obviously we're speaking about the heart, the qalb. I think Nabi Sallallahu Alaihi Wasallam says, Allah wa hiya al-qalb. You know, fasad al-fasad al-jasad kulluhu wa idha salahat salahal jasad kulluhu. You know, and it sounds on this, obviously, to say Allah wa hiya al-qalb. That piece of flesh is sound, and the entire body will be sound and good. But if that piece of flesh is not good, then the entire body will be not good. And I think this also alludes to the fact that, you know, the heart plays a pivotal role in the body, not only from a physical side, but also from a spiritual side, Maulana. So alhamdulillah, we from the IMA, we concentrating on the physical side, but we also highlight the aspect of the spiritual, and we get our ethical talks from there as well, alhamdulillah.
1: No, most definitely. It's interesting, Maulana, and you mentioning one of the I've seen a lot of people actually having to struggle and suffer in cardiac arrest and many other heart-related problems. Now, for just a simplistic way for us to try and note out or try and flag out what could be the main causes of many people going into cardiac arrest and many problems that deal with the heart, Maulana? Is it the diet or is it just other situations that people might find themselves in?
0: See, Maulana, so it could be various things, right? But one of the main things, I think, is our dietary, law, what we eat. You understand? So we block the arteries in such a way that, you understand, blood cannot circulate through it. Now, we know the heart is an organ that pumps blood throughout the body. And in the blood, we got the oxygen. You understand? So I think our diet plays an important part. And not only once we become, older in life, and then we realize this. I think from young already, we need to teach our children, our kids, our grandkids, eat healthy. Healthy meals is important. So two things, basically, I think it's very important. It's your dietary law and as well as the exercises. That's very important, Maulana. So your common exercises for the lungs and for this is obviously swimming, running, even walking if you can't run. So those are very basic exercises, but it helps a lot, especially for the easy breathing and stuff like that.
1: Mm. No, 100%. And also, we've seen a lot of cases also of obesity, which can also lead to people having any pulmonary or any cardiovascular problems. And these are things which are happening worldwide. And I was just telling my students the other day that in the U.S., they've stated that the average age of obesity is actually between 18 to 25, I think. And now that's a big concern for us. And to look at what we eat, the foods that we eat, and also exercise. I know Maulana is also very particular when it comes to health, physical health, exercising, running, and making sure that we're working on our cardio, which is very important. The other day I went for cycling, and subhanAllah, 3 kilometers felt like 10. And I just thought to myself that, you know, it's time that we step out more and actually live outside, especially with our children. Maulana, I've seen this is becoming a trend. Most prefer staying in the house the whole day, playing video games, etc. Now, how do we also present? I know we are still connected to the topic, but how do we also, because I believe in abstinence, or rather, I forgot the saying in my head, is a very easy saying, that prevention is better than cure. So for us to prevent problems to happen is actually better than us having to deal with it when it happens to someone. Now, how do we then present to our younger brothers and sisters and children also to adopt a more

0: healthy lifestyle, going outside, taking even a walk, subhanAllah. And so in our communities, alhamdulillah, there are ladies and uncles who do take walks after Asr and that. So how do we now make this actually a lifestyle that most people will be now looking forward to it, other than just looking at it as I have to do it, it's a strenuous activity that one person thinks that they have to take.
1: If we start young, I think, I look in my household. When I was younger, we also used to eat, we used to love, obviously, the takeaway food and stuff like that. And even I tell myself, like today, and even today I was speaking to Qari Salahuddin, we met in the gym, alhamdulillah. So I even told him, I'm this person that tell myself, okay, I will cut down on certain things. But I won't starve myself of those luxuries or of those, those nice things. Because sometimes you starve yourself, and then once you, how can I say, you're exposed to it, and then you tend to, go haywire. So for me, it's everything. I think khairul umur awsatuhum. That's the moderate way we need to exercise, Mawlana. But having said that, Mawlana, I think we need to start from young. But meaning from young in the sense of our regular walks. I look at myself when we go to the malls and then we go to a parking area. I don't park, all of us, we park the nearest to the shops or the nearest to where we want to be. I think let's park the furthest, or maybe not the furthest, but a little away. So it gives you that amount of steps and that amount of time just to walk to the shop and back. Because if we come back, we're obviously going to retire in our homes and we're not going to do anything. To join a gym or to buy the equipment in your house and have the gym there and that, it's a discipline, Maulana. It's a mindset first. So having said that, I say that let's educate ourselves firstly with healthy diet. And healthy diet, I don't mean only greens. Let's have some of the takeaways, yes, but have, in moderation also, and have the greens, have less sugar, less carbs, a lot of protein and stuff like that. So these are the things that obviously burns out very quick once you exercise as well. And once we exercise as well, I think take it upon ourselves that, if we hit the gym or hit our exercising machines, let's do it also in moderation. Don't go to the extreme because you can get addicted to it. I've seen, youngsters, they go to the gym and then all of a sudden they go to all these things because now they're looking good. But now they're going to the other stuff, which is the creatine, these steroids and stuff like that. And then also that they become addicted to that, which is also not good. So I think one of the lessons that I would like to convey here is that I think everything in moderation, I think that is important. Everything in moderation.
2: Also.